0: To the SAPS's 600 million rand budget for Tuesday's protests and last until the end of this month. Ramaphosa informed National Assembly Speaker Thokozi Diza about the deployment in a letter published by Parliament on Friday. In his letter, Ramaphosa said the move is to prevent and combat crime and maintain and preserve law and order in the country. Meanwhile, in KwaZulu-Natal, the eThekwini municipality says the process of repatriating Malawians is outside its jurisdiction and falls on the lap of Home Affairs. Around 500 Malawian nationals are camping outside the Durban drive-in repatriation site seeking assistance, citing safety concerns. In a statement, the city said it played its part and assisted with deportations since last month, but the stranded group must now turn to the relevant authorities. The group chose not to leave when thousands of others were repatriated since the beginning of last month, with some saying they were misled by employers and landlords who told them the mass demonstration against anti-illegal migration was temporary. The Matlanga Commission has revealed evidence of tainted crime intelligence boss Feroz Khan allegedly facilitating tenders in the police and treasury departments for his associate, Mo Syed. The commission laid evidence against Khan in his absence due to him being admitted in hospital after an assassination attempt on Sunday. On Friday, in the presence of Khan's lawyers, evidence leader Adila Hassim laid evidence on a 2021 PPE police tender that Syed was interested in. Evidence laid at the commission also revealed conversations between Khan and Syed to target journalist Yusuf Abramji. And the Western Cape Network on Disability says fare increases for the Dala Ride service will further compound the challenges faced by people living with disabilities. The service provides specialized, subsidized public transport for people with disabilities or severe mobility impairments who are unable to use conventional buses, trains or taxis. The Metro announced the fare increases on the 1st of July after its budget was passed 2 days earlier. The City of Cape Town says it's shielded commuters from fare hikes for 4 months, absorbing around 9 million rand in additional costs, and adding that it's facing growing financial pressure due to imminent funding cuts from national government. A look at your weather. A cold but sunny Saturday in store for Gauteng. Joburg will drop to overnight lows of 3 degrees and peak at highs of 18 degrees. Pretoria also at lows of 3, reaching highs of 19. Vereeniging's at 2 and 17. A cloudy start for Cape Town, otherwise partly cloudy skies with moderate northwesterly winds at a low of 11 and a high of 18 degrees. For these and other stories, visit ewn.co.za. And that's a wrap of your Eyewitness News.
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3: Joined now by Andrew Thompson, journalist at News 24. He is a proper dinkum journalist, but he's been writing recently about the algorithms used by social media platforms to pick up what you're browsing on, what you're engaging in, and then they push that content further. But he's been noticing more content from news sites, except they're not your usual news sites. We're talking about the channels that maybe pop onto on your news feeds, what pops up maybe into your Google recommendations, which largely are accredited news aggregation. They use sites, the news stories from other sites, and either they accredit, either they cite, oh, we got this on Cape Talk, we got this on News 24, or they don't do that at all. Andrew Thompson, you've been focusing on what's known as churnalism for the longest time.
4: Yeah, Lester, that's I picked it up during sort of while I was wearing my disinformation desk hat at News 24. And I found, I mean, the story itself was quite surprising to me because there'd just been that fire at Cape Town Airport. And I knew about it. And I knew that all the news outlets, including you guys, had done pretty good reporting on it and had resolved it. And in my feed, there was a picture of a fire at Cape Town Airport that looked far more catastrophic than I had imagined. And I clicked through to that little Instagram post, and it basically revealed an AI image and then what was quite a complex story condensed into two or three bullet points in a pretty good-looking Instagram post. And that sent me down this rabbit warren of local journalism.
3: I'm gonna put forward arguments of, well, attention spans. No one these days have the attention. Well, very few people have the attention spans to read even a 3-4 minute, 5 minute news article. So 3 lines is probably what the market is asking for.
4: I would push back slightly to say that there's still a whole subsection of society that are listening to 3-hour-long podcasts with problematic false claims as well. But I do think in the news environment, we are, you know, as the quote unquote legacy media, we are at times missing the point a little bit by going a little bit too long-winded. So absolutely, but that doesn't excuse the opportunity to mislead readers or viewers, and it doesn't create an environment where AI or condensed or unaccredited stories should ever really be allowed to go out into the wild.
3: In South Africa, there have been rulings in other countries. There have been rulings. It's general now since the advent of the internet, something that's known as aggregation. If I hear an interview on Cape Talk, I can use that as information for another story. If I see something on News 24, I want to talk about it. But generally, the mainstream legacy media would disclaim. Oh, interesting story I saw on News 24, Andrew Thompson. I now speak about that story on this radio station. You're finding these sites don't necessarily do that.
4: Yeah, exactly. And I think real journalism, you know, it credits the original work. It adds verification or fresh reporting or fresh angles. So you would add your views. You would maybe get another expert in to talk to the topic. And it also, you know, it distinguishes reporting from opinion or promotion, and it's accountable. And I think the accountability is the big thing, that, you know, as a media house, you follow a very strict line of protocol set by the Press Council. And if you're an Instagram page, with one or two people in a co-working space, you don't have nearly the same, requirements to adhere to the press code, and that leads to a lot of potentially misleading and problematic content that gets out into the wild.
3: But your report saying it's not just one or two people, it's sites that are backed by or purports to be sponsored by established companies. In many instances, these are either sports betting companies or micro lending sites. What's the suspicion, or what are you finding in your head around who's backing these sites? Are these legitimate news sources, or are they somewhat just back-ended advertisements for whoever is the company that's purportedly their sponsor?
4: Yeah, in my research into this, I don't yet see any signs of a grand conspiracy. I think it's slightly more of a banal story. So I think it's generally probably a small team with a few opportunistic founders, people who like to be on social media, like to have their names or their brand names out there on a news site, and then they link that up with a sponsor who's aligned with them. But it does seem to me that the sponsors that are getting on board with this are the slightly off mainstream sponsors, so better sites, like you say, micro lenders, companies that may not have an easy advertising space in the next few years, are kind of seem to be investing a little bit more into this. And they've probably got, you know, 10 or 20 or 30,000 rand a month that they can throw at an Instagram page, put their logo on it. And, you know, it's not huge money lost for an online betting company. It's big if you're a 1 or 2 man show running what looks like a pseudo newsroom.
3: But they're directing the people from that TikTok account, from that Instagram page. They see the logo. Oh, let me click on what's this company. And there you go. It's a betting company. It's advertising. For a cheaper advertising than running a campaign on some other site. Andrew Thompson, journalist at News 24, really appreciate your time.
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9: In health and wellness today, we want to take a closer look at iron deficiency and specifically talk about the role that iron infusions can play in treating the issue when it's called for. And that's one of the things we are going to talk about as part of the conversation. When is it a bit low of iron? When is it full-blown anemia? What's the difference between the two? These are the kind of questions we'll tackle. And the person who is with me to help me tackle them, don't get confused, she's also Pippa. It's Sister Pippa Heim, who is an experienced nurse practitioner who's got a real passion for the subject. She's the founder of the Infusion Room, and we will tell you during the course of the interview what that is. But Pippa, it's great to have you with us. Welcome.
10: So great to be here. Thanks.
9: Thank you. Look, I've experienced it myself from time to time, so I know what a huge impact low iron levels can have on one's day-to-day functioning. This is a really important issue, though, because a lot of people don't even realize that they have an iron deficiency. Not so.
10: Definitely. I think a lot of women, I'm particularly focusing on women, but a lot of women tend to go to the doctor. They've got a lot of vague symptoms. They can't quite put their finger on it. They're not sure why they're feeling so tired, why they're feeling so foggy. They put it down to just being stressed, overworked, mums. And you know, once you actually go and take a deeper look into the blood work, you see that they're very clearly iron deficient.
9: So that was exactly me going into the doctor saying, I think I must be hitting perimenopause because I'm getting brain fog and I just can't get out of bed in the morning. And it was just something as simple as a couple of months on an iron ferritin boost, and I was back on my feet again, as it were. But okay, so we do talk mainly about women because it's women who suffer greatly often. But as a matter of interest, how prevalent is iron deficiency in men?
10: So obviously more prevalent in women, but we do see men with iron deficiency. And obviously there's often a bit more of a pathological cause. There's a gastric bleed or something that's causing them to lose iron. Obviously with women, with their menstrual cycles, they lose iron monthly. So men, it's always a little bit of a deeper look into it. But we do definitely treat men.
9: Okay. But the one thing I know you're passionate about raising awareness is of teenage girls in particular. A lot of them susceptible to this, and again, without realizing it.
10: Yeah, I think my absolute passion is teenagers. I feel like they're often dismissed when they go to the doctor with the symptoms that they're experiencing. They're just seen as being tired, lazy, typical teenage behavior, not wanting to get up in the morning. Marks start slacking at school. They sort of lose interest in sport. And when you take a deeper look into it, they actually are really profoundly deficient. And common causes will be because they've got often heavy periods that are undiagnosed.
9: Okay.
10: They're not eating properly. I don't know how many teenagers prioritize, you know, red meat as part of their diet. So that's a big thing. They're growing extensively, so it's a massive period of growth in the teenager. And they're doing a lot of physical exercise. I mean, you see these teenagers, they really are working hard at their sports, and there's just an increased demand. And I think once we actually get down to the bottom of it and we properly investigate, once we treat them for iron deficiency, all those symptoms resolve.
9: Sure. And we will talk about how you treat for iron deficiency in just a moment. Let me start with the one that came in from Penny. She has recently been diagnosed with low iron through blood tests, and she'd like to talk about what could be the possible reasons for that. Now, you've mentioned heavy menstrual cycles can be one, but that's not the only way that women lose iron.
10: Yeah, so iron deficiency can be caused from a loss or from an absorption issue.
9: Okay.
10: So some people just don't absorb iron very well, and they are losing more than they're taking in. So that balance of what you're losing on a monthly cycle, you're not managing to take in. And that's the most common cause, is gynecological. But obviously throughout the digestive tract, there's areas where iron can be lost. So small things like gastritis in the stomach, where you're not absorbing iron properly, or H. pylori infections, bacterial infection in the gut that can cause, that will eat up the iron, basically.
9: Okay, interesting.
10: Yeah, I mean, it's the through the GIT tract, through the but most commonly gynecological causes. Or there's an increased demand, like in pregnancy.
9: That is, I'm so glad you mentioned that. Pregnancy and even post-pregnancy, this is a concern, right?
10: Yeah.
9: Not so?
10: Yeah. So a pregnant woman will use about 1,000 milligrams of iron through the pregnancy to grow the placenta, grow the baby, increase blood flow, delivery of the baby, breastfeeding. So they're already starting off, you know, on the back foot. Exactly.
9: Okay. I did say earlier we need to be clear on the difference between being a little low in your iron and being anemic, and obviously you treat differently based on how severe it is and potential causes. Do you want to talk a little bit about the difference?
10: Absolutely. Yeah. I think that's such an important thing that we unpack, because a lot of times patients will go to the doctor for blood work and they'll check a hemoglobin. So hemoglobin's your oxygen carrying capacity in the blood, and if your hemoglobin is low, you are then anemic. But you can have all the symptoms of iron deficiency with a normal hemoglobin. And often those symptoms that they are investigating are dismissed because the hemoglobin's normal, so they're not anemic. But they very can well be iron deficient. And that is the differential that we need to make sure, is that we're not just checking the hemoglobin, we're checking the iron profile of a patient. Looking properly at the ferritin. Ferritin's your obvious first blood test that you'd look at.
9: Okay.
10: But again, I get many patients referred to us who've got a normal hemoglobin and a raised ferritin. And actually what's happened is they've gone to see the doctor when they're sick. Perhaps they've got a cold or flu, and they've done blood tests at that time, and actually the ferritin is raised as an inflammatory response in the body.
9: Oh.
10: So it's not a true reading. So actually a proper iron profile is the easiest way for us to properly pick up if a patient's iron deficient. Okay. Or if you're going for iron testing, rather do it when you well, fasting bloods, off of an iron supplement, so we get a proper result.
9: A true result, yeah. I've just donated blood on the way into work this morning.
10: Yes,
9: so
10: that's another cause.
9: Which is the level that they were checking as I went in?
10: So interestingly, another cause, and I do say that, especially with our teenage girls, they all love to donate blood, which is amazing.
9: Fantastic,
10: we absolutely love that. But when they, at the blood bank, they will check, and blood bank will correct me if I'm wrong, but they'll check the hemoglobin levels.
9: Okay.
10: So that's that little drop in that they check.
9: The little prick they do at the beginning.
10: Yeah,
9: yes.
10: Absolutely. And then they actually screen for ferritin on your blood. So if your blood has low ferritin, they will send you a message afterwards and say, your ferritin is low, you need to go onto an iron supplement. An oral iron supplement, and repeat your bloods in 3 months' time.
9: Okay, so that's what they're checking. And yeah, somebody asking why they get turned away when they have a supposedly normal iron level. You must be just below the sort of recovery level. I've done this interview with the blood service enough times for them to be able to answer it myself. They want you to be okay after the blood donation, still within normal range after the blood donation, so that you're not negatively impacted. So if you are on the lower side of normal after having donated blood, you might just be below normal, and they don't want that because they want you to walk away feeling okay. So that's why that is. Okay, before we talk about treatment, you mentioned diet and red meat, etc. Susan, sorry, it's not Susan. Here we go. It's anonymous, writing in about vegans, wondering how often vegans are iron deficient, and then we'll talk about the second part of your question in just a moment to the person who said that. Vegan diet, iron deficiency?
10: Yeah, so obviously there's iron in various food sources. I mean, we all know the story about Popeye and eating spinach to make you big and strong, but you would need to eat buckets of spinach to get a decent level of iron. And so the easiest iron to take in your diet is heme iron, which is red meat.
9: Mm-hmm.
10: It's the most easily absorbed, and you'll get a reasonable amount from that. But vegans are a little bit on the back foot when it comes to iron because they're not eating red meat. But a good, proper diet, well supplemented, and potentially if they are a little bit low, to be on an oral iron supplement as well as their diet.
9: Okay. Karen just saying thank you so much for what you've just said about the fasting and being off supplements.
10: Yeah.
9: And Karen saying I've never had it done that way.
10: Yeah, so that's a big one that we pick up. So if fasting is just it's really shown that it's the most accurate result.
9: Mm-hmm.
10: And I always advise patients should have been on an oral iron supplement and then retested. And when we retest them, to stop it, because we get quite skewed results if they've taken a treatment iron that morning.
9: Yes.
10: So we'll see quite high levels of iron in the serum and transferrin. So these are all the kind of technical bloods that we look at.
9: Yeah.
10: But we definitely get a better result if you stop for 48 hours and do a fasting test.
9: Now, let's talk about treatment options here. And as you said, it's very much dependent on where the deficiency is and how severe it is as to how you're going to respond to it. And for some people, a simple iron supplement capsule is going to be good enough.
10: Yeah, absolutely.
9: But for some people, it's not. And this leads us to what you specialize in, iron infusions.
10: Yeah.
9: When do they come into play?
10: So patients initially diagnosed with iron deficiency, put them onto an oral iron supplement. Most important part of this is to teach them how to take that supplement properly, because if they're taking it with their cup of coffee in the morning, caffeine inhibits absorption, perhaps they're on a calcium supplement, perhaps they're on a protein pump inhibitor for reflux, all of those things will interact with the iron and make it hard to absorb. So it's not always the easiest to absorb iron orally, but if it's taken properly and the patient's educated on how to take it, it's perfect. It'll help bring up their iron. We give patients a minimum of 3 months on oral iron before resorting to further treatment. Okay. So we would make sure that the patient has been seen on a good quality treatment dose of iron. So there's different irons around on the market. Okay. So obviously chat to your practitioner for a good treatment dose. And then the most important part is the follow-up blood. And I get women coming into our practice who've been on oral iron for years. When I track back their bloods, 3, 4, 5 years they've been iron deficient. The oral iron's not working on them. We need to take them further. Yeah. And that's when intravenous iron has a huge impact.
9: Now, at the infusion room, you offer a space where you can bring that script your doctor or health practitioner has written for you saying you need an iron infusion, and you come to the infusion room. Tell us what the process involves.
10: So it's quite a simple process. We work as an outpatient infusion room facility. I work with a gastroenterologist physician, Colin Rush, and we will screen every patient that gets referred to us. So every single person that comes our way, we phone them, we talk them through, we make sure we look at their bloods, what oral iron they've been on, what the indication for the IV iron is, and we will then select a total dose iron, most patients, a total dose, so it's a once-off treatment.
9: Okay.
10: Whereby they will come through, we will set up a drip, get them settled, and we'll administer a full dose of iron to them over about an hour, hour and a half consultation, and then monitor them and send them on their way. We make sure that they follow up those bloods again in 6 weeks to 3 months' time. And I think the biggest thing that we really need to reiterate is we have to follow these things up. We can't just treat and not make sure that it's been effective.
9: Away. Yeah. Just for anybody coming in midway to this conversation, Sister Pippa Heim with me in studio, founder of the Infusion Room, which is located in Claremont in Wilderness Road. For those of you who are asking, if you are needing iron infusion treatment, you can go there to have it administered by a team of professionals who are really, as you can hear, invested in the best possible outcome per patient with proper medical supervision. So a physician part of the team that makes sure that this is in fact the right treatment for you. I'm aware of the fact that there are a lot of sort of IV bars and things like that popping up where iron is offered as part of the mix. I can see from your face it's a point of concern.
10: I don't know. We work in a hospital base, so we have an on-site physician. We have very often an anaesthetist on site. We are very, very cautious when administering treatment. I don't feel like IV bars are potentially the best place to have that kind of treatment done. We feel like it needs to be in a really monitored environment.
9: Obviously supervised environment, So Karen asking if you can comment on brain iron deficiency. Karen says, I've read it causes restless legs, which I do suffer from, and it's not always properly addressed.
10: Yes. So many symptoms of iron deficiency. Interesting one is restless legs. That brain fog, that real feeling of not being able to find the words, not being able to think clearly, quite often associated with perimenopause.
9: Yes.
10: Preggy brain. That preggy brain is not actually really preggy brain. It's often just because the pregnant mum's iron deficient.
9: Sure.
10: But restless legs. Another interesting one is pica, so craving of things that you wouldn't ordinarily crave. So a patient actually a couple of days ago said to me, Sister, I just don't understand why I'm craving sand. That's why you're craving sand. And that was it was a big red flag for us to test her iron, and completely iron deficient.
9: Enough.
10: Yeah. Ice, eating ice, crunching on ice. Interesting.
9: And again, not necessarily funny pregnancy cravings.
10: Non-pregnant.
9: Eat a handful of soil or paper, as I've heard of one person saying.
10: I had a patient that just wanted to eat soap. And that's I mean, that is a serious, you know, you've been properly iron deficient to get to that point. Level. Yeah. Okay. Yeah.
9: So obviously the whole point of today's conversation is to hope that you don't get yeah. to that level. You get help and intervention yeah. to stop it before it gets to that point. So should we leave listeners, Pippa, with where to find you? I mean, you're not going to be the first port of call. No. Where should they start?
10: First point yeah. of call is make sure that you're not being gaslighted on your symptoms. So when you have symptoms of fatigue, brain fog, exhaustion, bizarre cravings, restless legs, make sure that when you see your GP or your practitioner that you actually request to have a full iron profile done. That way we can make sure that you're being screened properly and that you can potentially be treated with oral iron. Once we catch it quite early and your iron is on the downward trend and we treat it with oral iron, it's easy to treat.
9: Yeah.
10: So I think that would be a first point of call. Obviously, if you've got any concerns or questions or unsureness, you're welcome to email us on info@theinfusionroom.co.za. We're happy to answer any questions that patients have with regards to iron. We also like to go and chat to schools, chat to our teenage girls, make them aware of what's normal, what's not normal, what is a heavy period, how to treat it, how to supplement, how to make sure that their diet is good to prevent iron deficiency in our teenage population.
9: I mean, that educational work is so important.
10: Yeah, so our campaign's called yeah. Iron It Out. It's okay. really great. And we're happy to go talk to any schools, so any schools that are interested in having any education for their girls. Yeah.
9: Okay, so info@theinfusionroom.co.za and their website is www.theinfusionroom.co.za. They are located in Wilderness Road in Claremont, but obviously we hope you only end up there after many steps first happening in this process to identify whether you need iron infusion treatment or whether it can be resolved before you get to that point. Fantastic educational content today. Thank you so much for coming into the studio.
10: Yeah, thank you.
9: Sister Pippa Himes, appreciate your time.
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5: on Cape Talk.
3: Angela Larkin, welcome. It's really great to have you with us at Cape Talk.
11: Thank you so much. Great to be here.
3: And I think you need to just clear it up for us. Why has the United Nations declared 2026 the International Year of the Woman Farmer? What do women bring to the table apart from the food?
11: Well, I think two things. Women tend to be left with a lot of the childcare responsibilities in homes around the world, and that comes with feeding the children. And so women automatically get involved often with trying to address that directly. You know, they start trying to farm, they start trying to do something to make sure the children have enough food. But women are also less likely to have the support that they need to actually do that. So they're less likely to receive agricultural extension services and things like that that would help them in that endeavor.
3: Yeah, I would imagine it's still very much a male-dominated role in society, is it not? That of farming. Is there any reason why men could think that they do it better?
11: Well, actually, oftentimes, especially in rural areas, you find it's mostly women. So, for example, I run Tunda, an organization in KZN, and we work with over 1,000 farmers in the local community that we've helped start farming, and 84% of them are women. And I think, you know, women are already trying to farm at a subsistence level often, and they're usually the ones who are most interested in jumping at opportunities from NPOs or other projects, you know, that will support them with inputs or services. So women are often doing the work, but then they face a feeling where they're not able to grow and expand their operation. And they often, you know, just lack basic support in that endeavor, yet they carry the responsibility, like I said, of feeding the household when there isn't always enough money coming in to buy enough food.
3: I got you. And I think at the heart of your activism is the funding cliff. Now we're going to have to connect the dots between the child support grant, which sits well below the cost of a nutritious food basket, and, of course, this role that we should all be propagating for. Just tell us about that funding cliff that women farmers especially have to endure. Or women in general, for that matter.
11: So, That's right. I mean, across the country, 63.5% of households are food insecure. And this basically means that children are not getting enough food and not enough nutrients. So we see that a fourth of children across South Africa are actually stunted due to chronic malnutrition, which is a huge problem because that hampers their physical growth and brain development, severely undermines their ability to learn and earn an income later in life. So women are doing whatever they can to really make sure that children have that strong foundation in life. And that is why they are so keen to get involved in farming. But what we've seen is there's just not enough support for them. And I think that is why the UN wants to highlight both their

0: What they lack is access to basic inputs, you know, access to seedlings, access to bio inputs, access to basic infrastructure, and also really the mentoring and training. In our community where we work, you know, people were farming with the basics before we started getting involved, and not many people were farming, but those that were farming, maybe were doing maize and beans, but that was about it. They just had sort of didn't have the knowledge and know-how to farm a big variety of crops, and they didn't have access to the variety of seeds and seedlings in their community that they would need to grow a very nutrient-dense diet for the children. So, you know, that's sort of the first step is to grow enough food to feed the children. But obviously from there, some women are capable and interested in growing and scaling that business to something bigger. That's where they have another problem where they struggle to find access to financing, insurance products, you know, those sort of things, other agricultural extension services that would support them in that growth process.
1: And typically, would this be a communal, maybe cooperative endeavor by the women within that community?
0: It often is. It can take many different forms. A lot of people do farm at their households. They tend to do crops that require less water because they often don't have a lot of access to water at their homes. But then when they have access to irrigation and infrastructure, they will often come together as a group and take advantage of that irrigation and then grow crops that require more water in that space. Sometimes they work together. Sometimes the projects have each woman have their own individual plot within a shared farm.
1: Take us into your experience. You often say to be a woman is to make a plan. So when a mother realizes that the grant won't stretch to the end of the month, what does that plan actually look like, and how does it impact the child's plate?
0: Honestly, I mean, I remember trying to do research decades ago on how people actually make it work, and I just gave up because it's amazing, you know, how people are able to get through the month. They're very creative, they're very innovative, but it's a struggle. And I think what we don't often recognize is that the children bear the brunt of that struggle. It's silent, and they're not recognized in that process. And I think also the stress of the mother trying to make that happen. But month after month, we've got a huge percentage of the country going through those struggles to try to make it work. And like you said, the grant just doesn't cover enough. And so farming is just a no-brainer, yeah, Wonderful opportunity for these women to make it stretch, to fill that gap, as you said, from the grant to what's needed to actually provide enough nutrition for the children to be full and to be nourished and to prevent stunting.
1: Let's understand how we can then best invest in women farmers. Statistically, and correct me if I'm wrong, women-led farms are less productive than those led by men, but not for lack of skill, lack of resources. What kind of resources are we talking about?
0: I mean, at a basic level, I think it's access, like I said, to inputs such as variety of seeds and seedlings. It's access to basic training and mentoring. It's basic, very simple things like simple irrigation systems at a bigger level. I mean, we've got over 1,000 household gardens, and the women themselves make a plan for the fencing. And for the water, you know, we provide seedlings and seeds and the mentoring and training, but they make a plan with everything else. So, you know, I think it can be a real partnership in that way. Obviously, once women want to scale and grow more, that's where you need your infrastructure. You need fencing, you need irrigation, and you need access to market. And that's where you can also get creative and link up with ECD centers and school feeding programs, things like that, where it becomes a win-win. Where the farmers have a market and these programs have more nutritious food that's grown locally.
1: I'm chatting to Angela Larkin, Executive Director of Tunda. And we're talking about investing in women farmers and how that could bridge the gap between inadequate grants and child nutrition. So if we close that

0: resource gap for women farmers today, what would that look like for child nutrition tomorrow?
1: Well, the government has a goal to eradicate stunting by 2030. So it would align with that goal, which means that a fourth of the country's children won't be hampered in their physical and brain development, which is massive. That changes their future. Mm. It changes what they're able to do in their future. So it's going to have a huge impact on their future and on the economy. It makes so much sense invest in this.
0: So for the mother that lives in a rural village, what is she farming with in the space that she has? What do you suggest to them to farm?
1: So the biggest thing we try to focus on is growing a variety of foods, because that's often what's lacking, but especially protein-rich vegetables. So we've been focusing on promoting peas and also growing our cultivars of things that are not always that common but are very high protein. So at the moment we're doing groundnuts, which are not usually grown in our area, but they're really good with the soil. We're looking at legumes, things like that. So the protein is really important. Often rural diets are lacking in protein, and that's what we want to focus on, but also iron-rich foods, so spinach, things like that. That's really important. But overall, you really want a variety. The iron is really important, especially for pregnant women. It's really important for the baby's health. And then we're taking it a step further, so we're helping people understand how to cook and prepare different varieties of food too that they might not be that familiar with, because they just in the past haven't had access to such a variety of vegetables and such a variety of nutrition.
0: Yeah, is there something that you envisage maybe down the line with effective resources, the necessary mentorship and everything that you said is required, with that in place, is there a goal maybe to replace these grants by the farming and the produce that you are realizing from it?
1: That would be ideal. Okay. I'll be honest, during COVID, we were handing out food parcels, as many organizations were. And we had a funder who suggested that we replace the food parcel once COVID had ended with funding to start a food garden. And I thought this was just such a romantic idea that would never work, because wouldn't it be lovely, right, to replace a food parcel with a garden? But I was blown away that was the start of our household garden project. And like I said, we've got over 1,000 households now. It has just, people grabbed the opportunity and they have run with it. And it has become incredibly productive. So yes, I think it's really possible. I think with the right support, that's the critical part, the right agricultural support in these communities, it absolutely could replace it.
0: For sure. Now, where's government in respect of what needs to happen on this front? The government, I believe, are currently drafting new frameworks for smallholder support. Now, if you were sitting with the Minister of Agriculture today, what's that maybe big blind spot in our current policy regarding women and food security that you would advise the minister on?
1: I think it would be to make sure that agriculture extension services really reach all people in a community trying to farm, so even at the household level. So whether they work through NGOs or community groups, but to really reach every level of person farming in a community, not just one big farm or someone trying to do a bigger commercial. I mean, that we need to support that as well, but we also need to support the mother at home trying to feed her children or the grandmother at home trying to feed her children. And then it would be to really promote ecological approaches, because they build confidence, resilience, and they build economic independence. And they make sure that what we're doing aligns with what is best for the environment, and also supports and in line with climate resilience.
0: Yeah, and I guess that requires a bit of a shift in our minds, our perceptions maybe, of rural women specifically. Often I get the sense that we view them as vulnerable grant recipients, but you are suggesting that they are very important investors in our country's health. I think that shift is necessary to bring about the necessary support and resources that they require.
1: Absolutely, absolutely. And that, I think they have even, they have so much potential. You know, like I said, given the right support and opportunities, they can really, really play a huge role. They are some of the, they are the strongest people I know. You know, you in those rural communities and you see grandmothers carrying enormous bundles of firewood on their heads, or, you know, they're just collecting water. They are working so hard in and out every day just to make sure that children have what they need. And with a little bit more support, they would be able to achieve so much more even. That they really, they are some of the strongest people and have so much potential. And then some women in these communities obviously have enormous potential to really scale their production and their enterprises into small businesses.
0: And you're talking beyond subsistence now.
1: Yes, absolutely.
0: Wow.
1: I think we've got to look at the full value chain, because, you know, different people have different needs, different households, and people have different capacity. You know, you've got elderly grandmothers, maybe that sometimes aren't very physically capable, who are going to have a household garden at their home, but then you might have people that really have the potential to grow a small business and to scale it. And those women need support as well. They need access to financing. They need fit for purpose support programs that will sort of take them through that process.
0: I think just the end of Angela Larkin, you've got to take us. You've got to take us into a very specific community, maybe with the help of our imagination, of course, where that investment into women's farming has tangibly lowered, especially stunting rates. Was there a magic ingredient there?
1: I think it's a combination of mentoring and a combination of access to inputs, like I said. I mean, in our rural community that we work in, and if you wanted to buy seedlings, it's a two-hour taxi ride away. And you've got to buy a seat on the taxi for the seedlings to come home, you know. So you're not going to be planting on a regular basis if that's what you've got to do, just to access the inputs. So by making them available locally in the rural community, you can enable people to take advantage of that input and grow regularly. And I think that is what made it possible for people to just start and run with it.
0: I get you. So if those seedlings could be readily available, I get the feeling that you'll see a lot more women doing the work that you propose they do.
1: Absolutely.
0: Okay, that was a fascinating conversation. And agency and financial literacy, I hear that objective just beyond subsistence. So are you enabling that kind of literacy as well, a view beyond subsistence?
1: Yeah, absolutely. So at Tunda, we've enabled the community to grow over 55 million rands worth of food over the last 10 years. So that's food they would have had to go and buy, or possibly wouldn't have had the money to buy, but that has been consumed in the community over the last decade. And through that process, we've obviously identified a lot of people who want to scale their operation. So we have a separate program for basically subsistence farmers, and then those who want to grow bigger, and then those who really want to scale their operations. And so they require a different mentoring and training, and different infrastructure and different investment.
0: It really is organizations like Tunda and people like Angela Larkin, executive director of Tunda, that make the world go round. And they're alerting us to that wonderful rural projects that they have out in KwaZulu Natal. I wish I would have the opportunity to vote for a person like Angela. We can't argue about such a good candidate now, can we?
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4: Proposed new legislation released by the Justice Minister. The CEO of the Whistleblower House is Ben Taron. Ben, thank you very much for your time. We've been waiting literally years for government to release this proposed legislation. There are some very good parts to it. They've looked at international best practice. They've looked at Canada, the Netherlands, for example. They look at financial remuneration of whistleblowers. But there are still gaps. What are your thoughts on that?
5: Let's start at the beginning. Long awaited, as you say. We're starting the journey. of getting this legislation at least processed, and et cetera, and that'll take 2 to 3 years, but we had to take the first step. So we welcome the publication of this. The one thing that I want to say up front is the fact that whistleblowers will be treated as witnesses in the witness protection is probably the most remarkable thing that we've seen in this. So that's the first point. And obviously there's some tweaks that need to be made to the Office of Witness Protection legislation, as well as prerequisites and how they deal with it. So park that, because we're very happy with that. Where we are worried about is the legislative side of whistleblowing, because the bill assumes that people will have funds to cover the cost. And let me be very clear, legal costs in South Africa is not cheap. And so when somebody has to cover the cost themselves, it becomes exorbitant. It can be as cheap as 3 hours worth of work for a letter, and the company, you go to a lawyer, they write the letter, they communicate with the company, and they can see the error of their ways, and they fix it. But it can be as cheap as that. But it could be as high as 800,000, which we have experienced in the whistleblower house. So it ranges from that there. So the assumption that the bill makes is that the fact that they will criminalize professional jeopardy, the occupational hazard, they then assume that the person's income will be there. But you can imagine if you're earning at the bottom side of income, somewhere between 10 and 20,000 rand, and I'm talking about 200, 300, 400,000 rand for legal services, it's exorbitant. You can't afford it, and therefore it won't help any, if that makes sense. So that's the second one.
4: Let's look at the positive that you outlined first, and this is the issue of whistleblowers getting protection or being treated as witnesses. So in the past, just to explain that, what would happen is you could only get protection if you were a witness in a criminal trial. You could go into witness protection, for example. This now extends that protection, right?
5: It did extend it, and why I'm saying that legislation needs to be amended is because when somebody wants to become a whistleblower, remember what the Act, the PDA as it is today, what it asks people to do is when you want to blow the whistle, you must use the provisions in the Protected Disclosure Act so that you can get the protections there. So if you don't do it according to the process, it doesn't help you at all, because you've just gone and spoken to your senior manager where you need to use the Protected Disclosure. If you look at a whistleblower now as a witness, The whistleblower becomes a witness way even before blowing the whistle, because they've got to follow the process. And the moment they blow the whistle and there is a threat against their life, the legislation will have to be changed where the three criteria I know of when it comes to witness protection is it must be enrolled at the court, your life must be at risk, and there are three things. You're a witness. The case must be enrolled in court. And in your life. So a whistleblower, there will be no case in court. So therefore, that prerequisite will have to be changed, as a simple example.
4: The fact that we're still talking about this legislation and we have a case like this Mfuleni Clark, Martha Mani Rantsofo, that we've been speaking about, there's some serious urgency here, right?
5: Urgent is an understatement that you can't believe. I mean, what is happening, and you've got to take a step back, and I've got to remind myself every day that we are dealing with human beings that leave behind relatives that are absolutely broken, because she got up that morning and she didn't come home. So there's a mother, there are siblings, there's a daughter that is suffering, and they will be suffering for the next few years. So the bill is absolutely critical and is urgent. But I've got to remind myself on this as well, is that we shouldn't haste. We shouldn't rush. Mm. We should get it right. It's been 10 years, 10 years now that we've been talking about the bill. The president, for the first time, 2021, in his State of the Nation, started talking about it. So that's 5 years ago. So it is critical that we get this bill right, but it must be right. We must connect everything that's there. We should identify them, et cetera. And I need to just take a step back and say, we spoke about legal, so that needs to be put in place with a legal fund that can fund the case. The second one is security. I think we've spoken about the witness protection. The third one is psychological. And the bill is absolutely silent about psychological support. And I suspect the assumption is that as long as I have an income, I don't have occupational detriment, I will have my income will be okay, so I can afford psychological support. That's not necessarily true. And then finally, despite having the clause in of occupational detriment, people will still be fired. What happened to that individual? Because now they're outside the system, they've got to fight to come back. And so that assumption of there will be an income always there should be taken off the table, and people should not make that assumption, and the legislation should not make that assumption.
4: Ben, thank you very much. We have to leave it there, unfortunately. Ben Taron, the CEO of the Whistleblower House, speaking about that proposed legislation. We welcome it, but there are still some serious gaps when it comes to protecting whistleblowers.
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2: With a wrap of your eyewitness news, I'm Mikey Malapo. The Independent Police Investigative Directorate is investigating the deaths of two people allegedly at the hands of police officers deployed to violent protests in Rathanda, south of Heidelberg. Spokesperson Lizi Shuping says the second victim succumbed to their injuries in hospital on Friday. This comes as residents in the area have been demonstrating over a prolonged water crisis that has left many households without reliable supply for weeks. Protests began in the early hours of Wednesday in Extension 23, with residents blocking roads and demanding urgent intervention. Community leader Tshepo Mazibuko has accused the Lesedi municipality of dishonesty regarding the water shedding, saying it was planned maintenance.
3: So at the end, they had to come out with the truth to tell us Uti they owe Rainwater around 70 million. So they made an arrangement with Rainwater to pay them for this month, and they could not pay. So they defaulted on their arrangement with Rainwater. So Rainwater decided to introduce water shedding to reduce the water by 20%. So in the past 4 weeks, some areas have been getting water maybe once or twice a week, and some areas have not been getting water at all.
2: Shuping says the directorate is actively investigating the deaths.
4: The Rathanda matter was reported to IPIT the 2nd of July 2026, and we have begun with our preliminary investigations where we are looking at the alleged deaths due to police action. We have also been informed that the second person who was in hospital has succumbed to their injuries, and we now need to allow the investigation process to take its course.
2: Minister and the President Sikhumbuzo Ntshavheni has warned former President Jacob Zuma that his privileges could be refused for undermining the country's foreign policy. This follows his visit to the fugitive Gupta brothers in India, with Zuma telling journalists Gupta was his friend who had been chased from South Africa. The Gupta brothers are wanted by South African law enforcement authorities for corruption and state capture. Addressing the post-cabinet briefing on Friday, Ntshavheni described the visit by Zuma, who now leads his own political party, as a disgraceful act.
5: We have lost a lot of money through the Gupta brothers' shenanigans in our country, and continues to show a middle finger and claims that he wants to run this country.
2: Ntshavheni also slammed High Commissioner to India Anil Suklal for hobnobbing with wanted fugitives, saying appropriate steps will be taken against Suklal for attending the gathering. At the same time, the DA says Parliament's International Relations Portfolio Committee was alerted on Friday that Suklal received written instructions from Durko to formally receive Zuma and corruption-accused Ajay Gupta during Zuma's recent visit to India. DA spokesperson on international relations, Ryan Smith.
6: If indeed High Commissioner Suklal received written instructions from Durko to formally receive Jacob Zuma and corruption-accused Ajay Gupta in India, heads must roll. The DA calls on the Minister of International Relations and Cooperation, Ronald Lamola, to urgently launch a departmental inquiry into this grave violation of diplomatic protocol, which demonstrates the seeming political capture of South Africa's Foreign Service or departmental officials who continue to aid and abet state capture.
2: President Cyril Ramaphosa has approved the deployment of more than 3,000 soldiers in response to the migrant protests and threats of violence. The deployment of the SANDF members across all provinces will cost 54 million rand, in addition to the SAPS's 600 million rand budget for Tuesday's protests, and last until the end of this month. Ramaphosa informed National Assembly Speaker Tokodidis about the deployment in a letter published by Parliament on Friday. In his letter, Ramaphosa said the move is to prevent and combat crime and maintain and preserve law and order in the country. Meanwhile, in KwaZulu-Natal, the eThekwini municipality says the process of repatriating Malawians is outside its jurisdiction and falls on the lap of Home Affairs. Around 500 Malawian nationals are camping outside the Durban drive-in repatriation site seeking assistance, citing safety concerns. In a statement, the city said it played its part and assisted with deportations raids since last month, but the stranded group must now turn to the relevant authorities. The group chose not to leave when thousands of others were repatriated since the beginning of last month, with some saying they were misled by employers and landlords who told them the mass demonstration against anti-illegal migration was temporary. The Matlanga Commission has revealed evidence of tainted crime intelligence boss Feroz Khan allegedly facilitating tenders in the police and treasury departments for his associate, Mo Syed. The commission laid evidence against Khan in his absence due to him being admitted in hospital after an assassination attempt on Sunday. On Friday, in the presence of Khan's lawyers, evidence leader Adila Hassim laid evidence on a 2021 PPE police tender that Syed was interested in. Evidence laid at the commission also revealed conversations between Khan and Syed to target journalist Yusuf Abramji. And the Western Cape Network on Disability says fare increases for the Dala Ride service will further compound the challenges faced by people living with disabilities. The service provides specialized, subsidized public transport for people with disabilities or severe mobility impairments who are unable to use conventional buses, trains or taxis. The Metro announced the fare increases on the 1st of July after its budget was passed 2 days earlier. The City of Cape Town says it's shielded commuters from fare hikes for 4 months, absorbing around 9 million rand in additional costs, and adding that it's facing growing financial pressure due to imminent funding cuts from national government. A look at your weather. A cold but sunny Saturday in store for Gauteng. Joburg will drop to overnight lows of 3 degrees and peak at highs of 18 degrees. Pretoria also at lows of 3, reaching highs of 19. Vereeniging's at 2 and 17. A cloudy start for Cape Town, otherwise partly cloudy skies with moderate northwesterly winds at a low of 11 and a high of 18 degrees. For these and other stories, visit ewn.co.za. And that's a wrap of your Eyewitness News.
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7: News 24 journalist and travel journalist by choice, I think. He does a lot of the News 24's really important debunking work. But I think there's probably very little that pleases Andrew Thompson more than being on the road, on the water, somewhere exotic. But what he's done is map out the ultimate South African road trip. And I think that's a reasonable description, connecting all 21 national parks in a single journey. He joins us now to discuss this further. Hello, Andrew.
8: Hi, John.
7: The classic traveling salesman problem was what motivated you to do this, was it? Talk us through that.
8: Yeah, so about 11 years ago, I saw a data scientist with a lot, he's a lot smarter than me, figure it out in the United States. And what he did was use what's called the traveling salesman problem to develop the ultimate U.S. road trip around the United States. And he picked a sort of a marker in each of the U.S. states and then used some sort of genius coding and algorithm to figure out the optimal route between each of those. And about 10 years ago, I thought this would be great to do for South Africa, but as a sort of a broadly coding phobic journalist, I couldn't quite figure it out, and I let it sort of sit and gather dust until about a month ago when I thought there are probably tools now that can help me do it with relative ease. And so I decided to plug it in and have a go, and I was able to develop a road trip that could connect any points that I chose in the most optimal route possible, and that broadly is known as the traveling salesman problem.
7: Optimal in the sense of taking the least time, not optimal necessarily in the most scenic and enjoyable drive between two points.
8: Exactly, and I make that point in the article that this is typical algorithm, so it will ignore your favorite farm store or your favorite mountain pass or any kind of preferential route that you have over what is the quickest and most direct route based on available data. So absolutely, and in a way that sort of pulls some of the joy out of road trips for me. A lot of the joy is figuring out the route as you go, or stopping in a certain location, or kind of just broadly having that sense of adventure. And this kind of defers a little bit to the algorithm.
7: But if you do it this optimal algorithmic way, you can connect, you can go to all of our 21 national parks, and I wonder how many people knew we had 21, in 8,109 kilometers, which would be 132 hours of driving, which would exclude time spent inside the parks. I mean, I'd want to do it a lot slower than that, and I would want to spend quite a few days in each of the parks. There are some parks more than others. So you reckon about 2 months to properly experience this road trip?
8: That was a thumb suck that I had based on a similar sort of calculation that you've done there. You know, you could probably spend 2 months in the Kruger Park alone, and probably a month just getting there from Cape Town. But I think for the sort of purposes of this fairly pointless exercise, I think 2 months would be a good way to do the box checking of all the national parks. And yeah, you could figure it out as you go. You could choose to spend one or two nights in certain places, or a week or two in others. And I think if nothing else, it serves as a pretty good sort of starting point for some sort of armchair inspiration before setting off. I'm in full agreement with you about the impromptu road trip, and many of my best experiences have been made up, you know, as we set off. But maybe as a little bit of inspiration, there's something here for someone to look at and go, it's actually quite doable. And I'd love it if someone actually set out and decided to tick it off.
7: Well, if I've bought a couple of tickets for tonight's Powerball lottery, and if I win that, you can expect a trip report from me in a few months' time. I mean, do you think there's, because they're looking at this algorithmically derived optimal route, you can go counterclockwise, and then you're kind of going along the south coast, and then you shooting up northwestish a bit, and then you going up the side of Lesotho and through KwaZulu-Natal up to the far north, and then down, and then you have to do a sort of drop down to the Karoo National Park, and then you go up again to the Galgadi, and then you go to the coast and come down. Or you do it the other way around, and you start going up the west coast, Galgadi, and then you do that V drop down to the Karoo, and then up past, is that Bloemfontein, all the way to the north and down to the Kruger, northern KwaZulu-Natal, and so on. Do you have a preference, and is there any research which suggests that a clockwise or counterclockwise road trip is, that there's any difference other than the direction that you're traveling in?
8: The way the traveling salesman problem works is a loop. So that's also what's quite nice about this. So, you know, if they're listeners in Beaufort West at the moment, they can literally just follow in direction of the numbers. I would suspect there are some anomalies there. Some would be driving uphill, which maybe takes a few more minutes. So this is the way it's spatted out, and I'm in this exact example, I'm a slave to the algorithm. But personally, I've done an incredible road trip north from Cape Town up to Springbok, and through those back roads of the Northern Cape. And that's some of my fondest road trip memory right there, is that sort of thing. I suppose it's a map that you can just look at and dream and figure it out. And my intention here is not really to say this is a prescriptive route that you must follow, but more to say that if you have to follow the shortest route that connects them, this is how you can do it. But I would encourage you to kind of venture off a little bit and mix and match a little bit. And I think one of the more interesting anomalies is, as you said, dips right back down to Beaufort West. At which point you're a few hundred kilometers away from Camdebu, but because the algorithm is so strict, it's saying no, you must head north before you do the big reversal all the way back to that point. So it's quite fun to look at, and I love it if people went and had a look on News24 and got a little bit inspired themselves.
7: I suppose for me, whether I went clockwise or counterclockwise would depend on whether I wanted to finish with the greater aridity and starkness of the West Coast and the Northern Cape, whether I wanted to start that and then finish with a greater lushness of the Southern Cape and back to Cape Town, or the other way around. And I'm not sure how I feel about that at the moment. I'm going to have to give it a great deal of thought. Thank you very much to travel journalist Andrew Thompson, and this map you can access via News 24.
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9: Frustration is misdirected. Foreign nationals are here illegally. We should also blame them for continuing to be in the country illegally. However, if our government had implemented laws that would protect our borders, this wouldn't be happening. 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But they're not looking at the reason why people are saying, we have had enough.
1: Your opinion matters.
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2: Time for us to talk books, because of course we speak about a new book written by independent consultant, feminist researcher and writer Joy Watson. It's called Because I Love You, and Joy joins us on the line to tell us about her latest book. Thank you so much for giving us your time. Right, so you have a new book, and this is not a book about breakups. And so if it is not about breakups, what is Because I Love You about?
11: So, you know, I wanted to write, and it was inspired by something that happened to me about relationships where everything seems perfect. And when you, it's mostly, you know, focusing on men who kind of hurt women, but it's perfect on the outside and they perfect. And then there are these small little consistent patterns of incidents that happen that cause you to doubt yourself.
2: Right.
11: And so they centered around three stories, and these are real stories of actual women, Zara, Mita, and Tuli. And basically, you know, with each of them, it's different kinds of harm. So the one, for example, got into a relationship with a financial scammer. The second one was with somebody who was in another, was married, and you know, it's kind of strung her along for more than 10 years. And the third was with this perfect guy. But then on the odd occasion, he was, you know, controlling and manipulative, but not intangible in a way. It's not in ways that you go, oh my God, he's terrible. It's like in these small little incidents that sort of, you know, scratch at your skin. And I was really interested in this as a concept. Like, and I am finding that as a talking point, as I talk about the book, there's so many women going through this where you are, am I crazy? Because on the surface of things, everything is perfect and people admire this person. But you also know that these things are happening and they're happening consistently.
2: Right. And it's sort of kind of that... I don't want to say it's like a microaggression, but I guess these small, well, which aren't small, like the things you've just described aren't small things, but I guess we're socialized to think, well, you know, someone is kind of manipulative and controlling.
11: Absolutely.
2: To kind of dismiss those because, well, they are bigger things, right?
11: Exactly.
2: And often, yeah.
11: The experiences are so subtle that they can be dismissed or rationalized away. And and often it takes a long time to see it for what it is because, you know, and maturation is actually such a beautiful word. You rationalize it, you normalize it. And I guess that, you know, the point that when I sat with these women, that what I started realizing is that over time, this so erodes your sense of self that it is as harmful as physical harm, because it affects your health, your well-being, everything about you, how you show up in the world. You know, we don't quite have the language for thinking about this because there's no tangible bruise on your skin necessarily.
2: Yeah.
12: And so you look at the stories or the inner lives of three women, and I imagine they're very different stories, but there are parts of their stories where not necessarily that there's convergence, but there's a pattern.

0: because often this kind of behavior is a pattern. And so I imagine there's a point in all three of their lives where this pattern emerges, even if it does in different ways for them.
1: Absolutely. And, you know, Googs, I wanted, so the motivation was that my husband left me after many years, but he didn't have the courage to say why or to explain anything. He just upped and left and refused, ghosted me, like refused to take my calls and my messages. And I mean, I spent about 2 years trying to get a response to get divorced. And so the inspiration came from this thing left an indelible mark on my psyche. I was not the same person I was before that happened to me. And so I was curious about talking to other women to whom something similar had happened. And, you know, I wasn't brave. I didn't want to write about my story. So initially it was, let me take these three stories and write about that. But then in the process, it became very clear that it's a little bit disingenuous to not put myself on the page. So they're little bits of my own story, but I'm also very intentional about not dissecting my past on the page. Ex-partner. So they're little bits of insight into what happened to me. And I think that, you know, the magical thing that happened is that this became a dual-way process for talking to women and having and getting their stories, but me also sharing with them. And there's something very powerful when women come together and they share in that way. You know, it reminds me sort of women gathering in the olden days, you know, around a fire, or and like it brings back, it invokes memories of my mother and her sisters and my grandmother. There's wisdom and a way of, through storytelling, making sense, making meaning of our lived experience. And so, you know, it's not just about the book for me. Something very magical happened in the process of doing that book.
0: Yeah. Would you say that this book, or the process of, you know, writing it, as you kind of yourself had this experience, was it cathartic for you? Did it in any way give you the answer that you didn't get from your partner, but you kind of, you know, in seeing that other women had similar questions, did it kind of give you that kind of affirmation, closure, answer?
1: Absolutely. So my husband left me for another woman, right? And I desperately needed a something, words. Making sense. Tell me, explain why I'm such a terrible person, and actually I'm not. But, you know, I needed this thing that would give me an ending, and I never got that. And so I did need help, and I did go and speak to a therapist, and I thought that I had dealt with it, but I hadn't really, not until this process with these women. Soul level healing that happened that made me able to give myself my own closure. Or actually, they helped me get closure. So, you know, I didn't get that from my ex-husband, but they managed to write an ending for me in which I made peace, and in which, you know, something beautiful can evolve from what was essentially a horrific experience.
0: And the women whose lives the characters, the three characters, are kind of loosely based around, have they read the book? They would have known that you were speaking to them for a book you were working on. Have they read the book and seen kind of the bits that make it into the book? Obviously, some of it is fictionalized. What has been their response if they've read, certainly maybe not the whole book, but the bits that are about them?
1: Yeah, so they read drafts of the bits that were about them, and they changed things. So, you know, I had to be very ethical about it, that this was their story. It had to be a true reflection of their lived reality. And so they saw they commented on three different drafts that I had done, and then it went through a copy editor, and they saw that when the copy editor was done, they looked at it a fourth time. So they were very integrally involved, and you know, some of the things was no, it wasn't quite like this. You need to change how I felt. But then also, you know, more subtle things. In one instance, there was a child, and I'd given a fictionalized name that was too close to the real name. So those sorts of things, like, it had to be entirely their own. They don't want to go on a public platform. They want it to be hidden. So there are bits that are, you know, I've changed little bits about their personal lives, so they're not easily identifiable. And I guess that, you know, what matters is that they know it's, they see themselves in there, and the book is a thing that says this happened to me and it's real and I survived it, but they're not necessarily going to come forward and say this is my story.
0: Yeah. Were you at all, I guess, anxious about publishing this book? Because some people, for different reasons, writing is a deeply vulnerable thing. Even if you aren't writing about yourself, the fact that you're putting together work that other people will consume and perhaps understand in very different ways to what you intended, that can be quite a scary thing. Were there any of those, granted you are well published, maybe you don't have those nerves, but did you worry about, oof, this book is going to go out into the world, people will read it, people will know about not just the story of these women, but part of my story that's in this book?
1: Books, my darling, you just don't need to just be on radio. You need to be in a psychiatrist's chair. You are so insightful. I was terrified. And in fact, when I was conceptualizing it and started to initially, I didn't have bits of myself on the page of my story. And my sister, who I trust with my life, said to me, be very careful about bleeding onto the page and making yourself vulnerable and putting out a story that the world is going to know this is, you know, unlike the other women, they're going to know this is you. Right. And also, you know, one reader at an initial phase read it and said, oh, I have so much pity for you. And I didn't want that response. I don't want anyone's pity. And I get that, you know, people are going to respond in different ways. But I survived this and I'm okay. And at the same time, it's a tremendously vulnerable project. I did my first, because the book has not quite hit the shelves, my first interview with Rebecca Davis of Daily Maverick. And good, because I can't tell you, it's like I was so ill, so anxious that morning, because this is real stuff and real emotions, and there's a huge vulnerability in it. And I guess it helps talking to people like you and Rebecca, where there's a kindness and a gentleness. But I'm terrified of the response of, and you know, my sister was amazing. She said to me, this book, firstly, she's a writer too. And she was like, this book is special. It's going to fly. It gave me all the feels. But she said, but you have to prepare yourself for the fact that there are going to be haters, and just be strong. Like, that's just normal. There will be haters. And that's okay. And so, you know, I'm sort of putting my shield of armor on, and may I say my big girl panties. And yeah, knowing that it's not going to necessarily appeal to everybody, but at the same time, I believe that there's so many going through this experience. And I wrote it because I couldn't find a book that spoke to what I was going through at the time.
0: You know, you speaking about kind of despite the fear, kind of putting yourself on the page anyway, makes me think of, there's this popular quote by Audre Lorde, and I'm going to paraphrase it, where she basically says, we must be willing to examine our own lives. Because, you know, as thinkers, feminists, we can examine everything else, which is great. But the ways in which, you know, patriarchy or capitalism or racism or whatever it is plays out in our own lives, those power structures. But that is terrifying business. It's almost easier to examine everything external to us. But when you turn it inward, which is, I think, part of the work which you've done, that is really scary stuff. But it sounds like you've done quite a feminist thing here. If part of the work is to
1: say that I'm falling more and more in love with you. Yeah, you are quoting Audre Lorde to me. You just get more and more perfect. So, you know, I use Audre Lorde in the book too, yeah, because I didn't just want it to be about the hurt. I wanted it to be about the joy of beginning again. And so I use Audre Lorde's piece on erotica as a source of inspiration. Mm. How do you find the eroticism? And I'm not talking just, like, you need good sex. We all need good sex. We need intimacy. We need touch.
0: Yes.
1: But how do you fall in love with life again? And how do you find the erotica in the ordinary? How do you live in that state of bliss and joy? Because, yeah, you know, we have to find the beauty and the eroticism in all our sensory, embedded sense of self in order to pick ourselves up from the floor and move forward. So that is, you know, is another theme in the book, that we get to, that this is the extraordinary bit about being human. Everything, and I reflect on in the book that life is about endings, and I often reflect, and this is a little bit morbid, but I like to reflect because I like to be ready for stuff. So I reflect on the moment of when the day comes when I will exit this world. What will that be like, and how do I make as much peace with it as possible and make it a mindful moment? But that, you know, the moment of our death is a signifier for everything else in life. There are endings. We lose people. We lose jobs. We lose homes. We lose experiences. And this is the extraordinary bit about human life, is that we end and we have to begin again. And how do you then write yourself a beginning that is beautiful and soothing and kind?
0: Mm.
1: Because you get to do that. You know, endings are horrible sometimes. And how do you end holding the pain and the hurt and the, you know, crying onto the bathroom floor? And then how do you go, I'm now picking myself up and allowing for all the emotion, but I'm going to write a new path into the future where I'm wearing my anti-gravity boots and flying towards the sun.
0: Yeah. And so, Joe, it sounds like an incredible read. If we're looking to find it, when is the book available and where can we find it?
1: So I'm told it should hit the shelves in next week. But I also wanted to mention that I'm coming to Joburg, which I'm in love with. I wish I didn't live in Cape Town sometimes. For the Kingsmead Festival, which is in May, and I'll be there the 22nd. And we'd just love to see the Joburg peeps,
0: yes,
1: at the festival.
0: Sounds good. Joy, thank you so much for your time. A great pleasure having you on the show.
1: Thank you. Big fan girl of yours. So thank you so much for having me, Gerg.
0: Thank you, Joy.
1: Lots of love to you.
0: Thank you. You too. That's independent consultant, feminist researcher and writer. Her latest book, Because I Love You, is out. Joy Watson joining us.
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4: A new study in the South African Medical Journal showing that adolescent pregnancies in South Africa is, yes, declining. It's pushing back against the common narrative that things are getting worse. Between 2022 and 2025, the data shows that the pregnancy rate among 15 to 19 year olds dropped from 59.7 to 48.9 per 1,000, while the rates amongst younger girls aged between 10 and 14 also declined significantly. And the data is showing or suggesting a clear downward trend after a spike during the COVID-19 period, with rural provinces seeing some of the bigger improvements. Dr. Leslie Bamford is one of the co-authors of this article on the South African Medical Journal, also a senior child and maternal health specialist, acting chief director for child and maternal health at the National Department of Health. Dr. Leslie Bamford, really appreciate your time. The headline is that adolescent pregnancies are declining. This goes against what is often reported, or at least the opinions of many. What's driving this drift? How confident are we in this data?
5: Let's first talk about our level of confidence in the data. We are confident that these data are accurate. They are collected through our district health information system, but we have also triangulated with other sources. A similar article was published which did show at that time an increase.

0: article. It's the comprehensive sexuality education. It's the access to contraception. It's the community and parental involvement. That playing a positive role in what you say is a slight decline, but at least a positive trend.
1: Yes, exactly. So we have always been very clear that we require a multi-sectoral response to adolescent pregnancy. As a health department, we have an important role to play to ensure that we provide accurate information and that health services, including access to contraception, are available so that adolescents can access those services. However, other sectors are extremely important. And in fact, with regards to providing education and knowledge to young people, Department of Education plays the lead, and we support the implementation of the comprehensive sexuality education curriculum. So I think our assessment is that it is a combination. We are hopeful that our young people through our schools are now being better equipped with knowledge, but are also then able to access services if they do require health services.
0: Certainly we can say girls between the ages of 10 and 14, not driven by choice, but by criminality, by coercion, by sexual exploitation. What are we doing that is wrong, that's not addressing these issues of how exploitation, coercion, criminality is still playing a very, very big role when it comes to a young girl, 10 to 14, maybe even 15, pregnancy rate?
1: Yes, so the numbers of pregnancies in girls 10 to 14, the numbers are small. However, that number should really be zero. We shouldn't be seeing any pregnancies in such young girls. From the health department's perspective, we, you know, our role, first of all, we know that any pregnancy below 16 years technically may constitute a case of statutory rape, and all of those cases need to be reported and investigated to understand the circumstances and, if necessary, for action to be taken against the. So we have been very active in trying to ensure that all healthcare workers, first of all, understand their responsibilities. Those cases are reported. However, of course, by the time a young girl is pregnant, it's far too late. So again, it's an issue that really needs many sectors and the whole of society to be understanding and addressing the underlying causes that lead to high levels of gender-based violence.
0: What is the data, what does your study show in terms of young women who are presenting as being pregnant, but then choosing the option of termination?
1: So with regards to termination at this age group, the figures are a little bit up and down. We know that in some instances access to termination of pregnancy may not be universal, or there may be barriers to a young woman accessing termination of pregnancy. So it's a little bit difficult to understand the figures, and we haven't seen any very strong trends. Our position is clear. When a young woman presents as being pregnant, termination of pregnancy should be offered, particularly if it's early in pregnancy. But as always, it is then the choice of the individual whether to make use of termination of pregnancy services or to proceed with the pregnancy, in which case, obviously, the adolescent would be provided with antenatal and labor care.
0: Maybe take me through some of the maybe the geographic patterns. So rural provinces show the biggest decline in youth pregnancies, but it's in fact the urban

0: provinces, the most populous provinces, the Western Cape and Gauteng, that still have the lower pregnancy rates overall. Tell me, maybe it's maybe a sociological question. Why is it? And maybe counterintuitively, I'm suggesting, well, there are more younger people in urban provinces, more access to maybe some of the more negative media, the negative stereotypes of young people. I'd expect more unprotected activity there. Take me through some of this data.
1: As you correctly indicated, the biggest declines that we've seen have been in the rural provinces, but the rates in those provinces are still higher than in the urban provinces. So in essence, the gap between the urban and the rural provinces has narrowed slightly. And so again, we don't have detailed data on you know what is driving the changes. Of course, we do know that in rural areas, access to information and services may be more limited, and that certainly may account for the ongoing disparity. Mm. Although it is encouraging to note that the rates in some of the more rural provinces have declined substantially. Mm.
0: Dr. Leslie Bamford, co-author of an article in the South African Medical Journal, saying that the data is showing otherwise from what we've largely seen, the expectation of a South African public, that actually adolescent pregnancies in South Africa are in fact on the decline. Really appreciate your time.
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4: We are chatting with Nicole around fuel saving tips every driver needs to know, because you're Nicole, we are going through it, hey?
5: Yeah, no, for sure. I think we all know what's happening in the Middle East, and we've all seen it on the fuel pumps. So I think it's quite a relevant topic to describe the 10 best ways of saving fuel.
4: Okay, let's jump straight into it. And because you obviously know and understand the technical parts, a question I'm going to ask Nicole is our conversation covering all types of fuel, meaning petrol and diesel, or are we focusing on one?
5: So it will be petrol, diesel, and even if we look about energy, even electric vehicles, but let's quickly jump into it because 10 is quite a few.
4: Yes.
5: The first one I want to get to is very logical, the power of not driving. So if you don't drive, you don't waste fuel. So plan your trips. I see people driving 2 kilometers to the gym, then go for a workout and drive 2 kilometers back home. What is the point there? Just jog to the gym, do your gym workout, and then jog back. You might even get a few fitness points there. Or if you drop off the kids, also think, do you need something else? Am I driving past the shops? Rather do one trip than two individual trips. So I think we need to plan better. That's number one. Number two that goes sort of with that point is lift sharing. If you work with a colleague, you sort of live together, that is an easy way to halve your fuel bill immediately. If you can get more people in the car, again, you will save a lot of fuel. It might not be your best friends, but it's maybe more interesting listening to people than getting annoyed with the peak hour traffic. So lift sharing, definitely start thinking about that. Number three is more closer to home, which is master your driving style. So what we found is if you're with a set vehicle, you can't change your vehicle now, but you have to commute, that's what you need to do. Your driving style is the biggest influence on fuel consumption. An aggressive driving style, accelerating hard, and don't forget about braking hard. Think of energy. You build up all this energy quickly by accelerating hard, and then you waste everything again by slamming on the brakes at the next red traffic light. So if you can time those lights, if you can coast if you can, if you don't accelerate fast, you will make a massive difference on your fuel consumption. So that's something there.
4: On that, what you said, Nicole, just to reiterate, you gave an example of how driving can impact fuel usage, right? And I know we've discussed this before, but can you remind us about, you know, things like when you decide and how you decide to pick up the speed and, like you said, not stopping abruptly? Can you just guide us there for those that didn't get to hear that conversation?
5: I think the problem is anticipation. You need to anticipate what's going, that's the traffic doing ahead of you. There's no point doing robot traffic to traffic light racing. If you see it's peak traffic, you're going to be there for a long time anyway. Rather just accelerate slowly. Treat that accelerator pedal if there's an air underneath, and if you press it too hard, it will crack and break. That's the sort of mindset that you have to get into. The next one I want to get into is the physics of speed. If you're on a national motorway, you're driving at 120. Remember, the aerodynamic drag of a vehicle is with a square of speed. It's not a straight line equation. It's a square of speed. So by driving at 100 kilometers per hour on a motorway, not 120, you will probably save in excess of 30% in fuel, just lowering your speed. The other thing is, when you think about energy, if you can shed excess mass on your vehicle, I see a lot of these people driving with their 4x4, especially the Land Cruiser Brigade, with all their high lift jacks, and there's a roof tent on the roof, and there's a hunting station in the back, and they haven't used those for like 2 years, but they're still driving with it. Take all the mass off. Any mass that you've got on a vehicle, additional mass, will take energy to accelerate and to brake. So that's an easy one there. Number six is watch your tire pressure. So underinflated tires have got more rolling resistance, so it will also damage your tires in the long run, but it will waste more fuel. So every time you fill up, let them check the tire pressures on your car. That is according to the manufacturer's spec. Maintenance of your vehicle. Remember the powertrain, it will run most efficiently if it's serviced. If you neglect the servicing on the vehicle, then it will start using more fuel. So don't neglect servicing. Obviously, there's other benefits of servicing as well. If we talk about aerodynamics regarding roof racks, we've done calculations where we've seen that if you put two bicycles on the roof and you drive at the national speed limit, you will add 1 to almost 2 liters per 100 kilometers with the aerodynamic drag of those bicycles on the roof of your car. So remove roof racks. If you have to carry bicycles, do it either in the vehicle or at the back of the vehicle, where it's less of an aerodynamic penalty.
4: And does that include, Nicole, if your rack is just there empty without a box on it or storage or anything, does that also affect the aerodynamics like how you are describing?
5: For sure. And I know it's a pain to take some of them off and to put it back on again. But again, if you're serious about fuel saving, then that's what you need to do, unfortunately. If you're in a position where you can actually buy a new car, number nine on my list is right size your ride. So the smaller the vehicle, the smaller the engine, the less energy. It's just the physics, unfortunately. So if you're buying a new vehicle and it's going to be your commuter, it's not your family going away vehicle, buy something small engine, and you will save a lot of fuel by doing that. And then lastly, I've got on my list that obviously we've got plug-in hybrid technology and also electric vehicles. So I know people are saying, well, maybe it's a time to invest because of shortage of fuel, and even maybe the fact that diesel is going to cost a lot more than petrol. Maybe we should look at petrol vehicles, and all the hybrids are mostly petrol vehicles. I can just say that is probably a good way of thinking of it. Do the calculations as well. But if you're if you can buy a new vehicle, if you're in the market for a new vehicle, look at those options as well. Just an interesting fact, one of my friends asked me, well, should I quickly go out and buy an electric vehicle because the fuel will run out and we'll all be stuck and we can't go, and then if we've got an electric car, I can still go. I told him that if we run out of fuel in this country, your own personal mobility will be the least of your problems. I won't go out to rush and just buy an electric vehicle for just in case, because if the fuel stocks really run out, which we hope will never happen, then all the shops will close as well, because there won't be any food. There will be no reason to drive anywhere. So as I say, don't panic. We've seen the toilet paper COVID-19 thing that happened. I think we all just need to be rational as well.
4: Yeah, because I think there was, when the petrol price was going up, there were a couple of garages that one would drive past and there's no fuel, number one. And number two, they were rationing and just limiting people to how much fuel they could get. Because if somebody comes with 10 jerry cans and they're like, fill me up, it can be problematic.
5: Yeah, I think it's human nature to do that. But unfortunately, it messes the supply and demand chain completely. And I know it's been talked about a lot, but I think a lot of fuel stations that were running out of fuel, suddenly with a new fuel price, they all got fuel again. So that's also that, which is problematic. But I think if we all just keep our heads, I know that the fuel companies are doing their level best to secure the stocks for our country. But in the meantime, saving fuel is never a bad idea.
4: Yes, indeed. All right, thank you. Are we done with the list? Can we take one or two questions quickly?
5: Yes, that's correct.
4: All right, so we've got a voice note.
6: Just on the car feature, quick question. What makes the front tires, what makes the front tires of any sort of vehicle finished before the rear tires? They finish faster before the rear tires, but at the same time, these tires, they are rotating on the same roads. Mm. They are applying brakes the same time, but the front tires of a vehicle, they run quicker than the rear tires. What makes that?
4: Oh, right. That's an interesting one, and I'm wondering if it has anything to do with whether it's a four-wheel drive or not.
5: You're halfway there, Bihile. So it depends on where the drive is going. So you expect just a rolling wheel that's not driven to use less of the tire, less of the rubber than one that gets driven. So if it's a predominantly rear-wheel drive car, then you expect the rear tires to wear faster than the front tires. Most of our vehicles on the road are actually front-wheel drive. And it might be the case with this caller that is maybe driving a front-wheel drive car, and that will eat the front tires quicker than the rear tires that just along for the ride. So that's why it's very important to rotate tires, and you will probably be asked when you take your vehicle for servicing, your annual service, can we rotate the tires? And what they would do then is they will obviously swap the backs to the front. Sometimes they include a crisscross pattern with that to get even wear so that you can get the maximum mileage out of a set of four tires.
4: Kutsa says, does freewheeling help save fuel?
5: So that's always an interesting question. The modern vehicle, if you freewheel, but you freewheel in gear, like for instance going down a hill, but you don't go into neutral, you're not on the brakes, you're just actually running down on in gear on the engine compression, the modern engine will not inject any fuel if you're in that situation. If you're in neutral, the engine still needs to idle down the hill, so you will still use a little bit of fuel while you then coast down, and you'll actually then use more fuel coasting in gear down the hill than on engine braking where there's no fuel going in. But there's a couple of other factors to play. How steep is the hill? Will you actually go above the speed limit, or actually getting to a flat area where you want to maximize your coast? So there's a few things there, but in general, the problem of coasting in neutral is that you can't react. If you suddenly need to accelerate, then you first need to hook a gear again and all of that, and it might not be worth a couple of cents that you're saving to put yourself at that risk.
4: Oh, Nicolò, we're going to have to leave it there. Thank you so, so much for your time on the car feature.
2: Let the good times roll.

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1: With a wrap of your eyewitness news, I'm Mikey Malapo. The Independent Police Investigative Directorate is investigating the deaths of two people allegedly at the hands of police officers deployed to violent protests in Rathanda, south of Heidelberg. Spokesperson Lizi Shubing says the second victim succumbed to their injuries in hospital on Friday. This comes as residents in the area have been demonstrating over a prolonged water crisis that has left many households without reliable supply for weeks. Protests began in the early hours of Wednesday in Extension 23, with residents blocking roads and demanding urgent intervention. Community leader Tshepo Mazibuko has accused the Lesedi municipality of dishonesty regarding the water shedding, saying it was planned maintenance.
2: So at the end, they had to come out with the truth to tell us Uchi, they owe Rainwater around 70 million. So they made an arrangement with Rainwater to pay them for this month, and they could not pay. So they defaulted on their arrangement with Rainwater. So Rainwater decided to introduce water shedding to reduce the water by 20%. So in the past 4 weeks, some areas have been getting water maybe once or twice a week, and some areas have not been getting water at all.
1: Shubing says the directorate is actively investigating the deaths.
3: The Rathanda matter was reported to IPET the 2nd of July 2026, and we have begun with our preliminary investigations where we are looking at the alleged deaths due to police action. We have also been informed that the second person who was in hospital has succumbed to their injuries, and we now need to allow the investigation process to take its course.
1: Minister and the President Sikhumbuzo Ntshavheni has warned former President Jacob Zuma that his privileges could be refused for undermining the country's foreign policy. This follows his visit to the fugitive Gupta brothers in India, with Zuma telling journalists Gupta was his friend who had been chased from South Africa. The Gupta brothers are wanted by South African law enforcement authorities for corruption and state capture. Addressing the post-cabinet briefing on Friday, Ntshavheni described the visit by Zuma, who now leads his own political party, as a disgraceful act.
4: We have lost a lot of money through the Gupta brothers' shenanigans in our country, and continues to show a middle finger and claims that he wants to run this country.
1: Ntshavheni also slammed High Commissioner to India Anil Sukhlal for hobnobbing with wanted fugitives, saying appropriate steps will be taken against Sukhlal for attending the gathering. At the same time, the DA says Parliament's International Relations Portfolio Committee was alerted on Friday that Sukhlal received written instructions from Durko to formally receive Zuma and corruption-accused Ajay Gupta during Zuma's recent visit to India. DA spokesperson on international relations, Ryan Smith.
5: If indeed High Commissioner Sukhlal received written instructions from Durko to formally receive Jacob Zuma and corruption-accused Ajay Gupta in India, heads must roll. The DA calls on the Minister of International Relations and Cooperation, Ronald Lamola, to urgently launch a departmental inquiry into this grave violation of diplomatic protocol, which demonstrates the seeming political capture of South Africa's Foreign Service or departmental officials who continue to aid and abet state capture.
1: President Cyril Ramaphosa has approved the deployment of more than 3,000 soldiers in response to the migrant protests and threats of violence. The deployment of the SANDF members across all provinces will cost 54 million rand, in addition to the SAPS's 600 million rand budget for Tuesday's protests, and last until the end of this month. Ramaphosa informed National Assembly Speaker Thokodidisa about the deployment in a letter published by Parliament on Friday. In his letter, Ramaphosa said the move is to prevent and combat crime and maintain and preserve law and order in the country. Meanwhile, in KwaZulu-Natal, the eThekwini municipality says the process of repatriating Malawians is outside its jurisdiction and falls on the lap of Home Affairs. Around 500 Malawian nationals are camping outside the Durban drive-in repatriation site seeking assistance, citing safety concerns. In a statement, the city said it played its part and assisted with deportation since last month, but the stranded group must now turn to the relevant authorities. The group chose not to leave when thousands of others were repatriated since the beginning of last month, with some saying they were misled by employers and landlords who told them the mass demonstration against anti-illegal migration was temporary. The Matlanga Commission has revealed evidence of tainted crime intelligence boss Feroz Khan allegedly facilitating tenders in the police and treasury departments for his associate, Mo Syed. The commission laid evidence against Khan in his absence due to him being admitted in hospital after an assassination attempt on Sunday. On Friday, in the presence of Khan's lawyers, evidence leader Adila Hasim laid evidence on a 2021 PPE police tender that Syed was interested in. Evidence laid at the commission also revealed conversations between Khan and Syed to target journalist Yusuf Abramji. And the Western Cape Network on Disability says fare increases for the Dala Ride service will further compound the challenges faced by people living with disabilities. The service provides specialized, subsidized public transport for people with disabilities or severe mobility impairments who are unable to use conventional buses, trains or taxis. The Metro announced the fare increases on the 1st of July after its budget was passed 2 days earlier. The City of Cape Town says it's shielded commuters from fare hikes for 4 months, absorbing around 9 million rand in additional costs, and adding that it's facing growing financial pressure due to imminent funding cuts from national government. A look at your weather. A cold but sunny Saturday in store for Gauteng. Joburg will drop to overnight lows of 3 degrees and peak at highs of 18 degrees. Pretoria also at lows of 3, reaching highs of 19. Vereeniging's at 2 and 17. A cloudy start for Cape Town, otherwise partly cloudy skies with moderate northwesterly winds at a low of 11 and a high of 18 degrees. For these and other stories, visit ewn.co.za. And that's a wrap of your Eyewitness News.
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7: We're talking about higher education and cultural tradition. Are they able to coexist, or do they inevitably pull young people in different directions? We're joined by the Chancellor for Solplaiki University in Kimberley, Dr. Tebe Ikalafeng. Doctor, welcome to the show. Thank you for joining us.
8: Thank you so much, Rilubukhile.
7: Let's chat about, you know, when we look at higher education, and I love to always start conversations with definitions so we're all clear what we're referring to. So when we say higher education, we're referring to?
8: Well, we're referring to anything post-matric. We're referring to it, whether it's a college or whether it is a university, whether it's a, to me, that's all higher education. It's education beyond the basic.
7: Okay. And then when we look at cultural tradition, what specifically are we referring to?
8: To me, you know, culture is how you do things. It's how you are raised. It's what shapes you. It's what defines you. That's what we're talking about. We're talking about whether you're a boy or a girl from Venda, raised Venda, the culture, how you were raised, how you were nurtured, and how you, and what the village, if you will, are sent you out to be and to do, and what they expect from you. That's culture.
7: Okay, so now let's talk about them being in the same place and them coexisting. And let's start with higher education spaces. As it stands, what is allowed, in inverted commas, what is embraced in higher education when it comes to culture and tradition?
8: Well, I mean, let's look at my investiture as an example. So my investiture as a chancellor a few weeks ago at Solplaiki University. So what did I do in that space? So I was determined that it's going to be a different type of investiture. It's not going to be one that is heavily Eurocentric, but it's going to do what Du Bois talk about, W.B. Du Bois talk about double consciousness and awareness that I live in a place that has been heavily influenced by the West, but I'm also a person who comes from a Black culture and a black history. So one of the things that I did at my investiture, we went to my grandmother's house as part of the investiture. Mm. I think I got most people to come to my grandmother's house, because in our culture, as Batoba and so as Black people, we do what you call kikata mebala, to go back to walk the journey that got you here. So we went there, who went to my school, my high school. And then from my high school, we went to the house of Solomon Blackie, whose name is the university's name. And then we walked all the way to the Great Hall. And entering the Great Hall, we had, in addition to those traditional, you know, those music that they play when you are when you graduate.
7: Yes.
8: But we also had an imbongi, Wamutswana, because I'm Tswana.
7: Yes.
8: Ushering us into the hall. To me, that is how the two of them live the double consciousness, and how the two of them should live in harmony, without one looking like I'm diminishing the other or elevating the other.
7: I want to use the example of graduations, and I've seen how they are evolving to embrace more culture and tradition, because we recognize the history that for many people that go up on the stage, they are the first in their family. They are the first, you know, or it took so much for them to get there. Can you chat to us a little bit about that intersection?
8: Well, I'll do two examples. One, you know, I'm associated obviously with the University of Johannesburg, University of South Africa, University of South Blackie, very closely associated with all the universities. And when you go to a graduation at the University of Johannesburg, and you listen to the choir, and you see some people dancing and dropping on the floor and doing all those things at a graduation, and the kids coming and receiving before the chancellor taps their head, and or after tapping their head, and they announce that they be conferred, and they do the Zulu dance or on the veil or all those. It's how the two work beautifully. So, you know, at my first graduations, which was 2 weeks ago, 3 weeks ago, my first graduations as a chancellor at South Black University, a young vendor lady came to me, and before I could tap her on the head, she just fell on the ground. And, you know, I think you're familiar with how my vendor, what they do. It's
7: yes.
8: A sign of respect.
7: Mm.
8: And she fell on the ground to obey the ground from where she comes from, and then stood up for me to tap her head. So to me, it's how universities are allowing this. At any other point in time, we'd be looking at this, like, what's up with this one now? What's he doing that for? Or somebody singing, ululating, and doing all those things. That's what makes us who we are as Africans. And we should do what I talked about. We should embrace this double consciousness of universities that generally, South African universities are generally Eurocentric, but they are in a place which they are the home for a boy from Limpopo, a girl from Eastern Cape, somebody else from Northern Cape, from all those who come from their rural areas, for whom they've never ever been to the cities. The university is their first city. So when they come together, it's the coming together of the two cultures, and they need to feel embraced and welcome in that space.
7: I'm just thinking around, Doctor, the higher learning education system that we have at the moment. I mean, you've mentioned the descriptive words of Eurocentric more than once. And the thing that came to mind was the idea of decolonizing our education system. What would that look like if we're saying, guys, we are Africans and we need to steer more towards what represents us? What would that look like in a higher education space? I know, for example, one of the topics has been people getting their degrees and PhDs in their home languages.
8: Yes, and indeed, to me, it's about the even. So decolonization is a much broader subject, because I've just spoken to one little aspect right now, if you will, on the ceremonial part. But beyond the ceremonial part, before the ceremonial part, one then has to go to the syllabi and ask yourself the question, does the syllabus reflect African knowledge systems? Does the syllabus reflect the fact that Tebe, who's a Motswana, can write in Setswana the same way that somebody from France can write their PhD in French and not be told you have to write it in English? Because I think it's Ngugi, who was 77 or so, who said the person who speaks a foreign language better than their home language is enslaved. But the person who speaks their home language well and can also articulate themselves in a foreign language is empowered. So language is very, very important. And for that reason, there's somebody like Ngugi, for example, who decided that from, I think, 77 or so, to no longer write in English, but now to start writing. Remember, he's a professor of literature English in New York, but he decided from there already he's only going to write in his home language, because he understands that our language is our culture. I've got the nuances that makes us, that in our expression, the languages have got nuances that you cannot really quite say in English. And that's why you see, I think, I saw two PhDs, one from UNISA and one from Northwest, they were all in Setswana. I think the first one was in UNISA, but if I remember very well, it was all in Setswana. To me, part of decolonization is not just in the ceremonial part, but it is in the content, but it is also in the context of the university itself, that when I come to this place, does it reflect who I am? Do I feel at home? Do I find expression in the language, in the events, in the content, in the syllabus, in the buildings? Do I find that? Do the names of these colleges, do they speak like me? You know, when you graduate, friends of mine, I have two friends who graduated from Oxford and university, and when they graduated and I looked at them, they were so English. You know, the tunic, I forget what they call it, that they wear. It's so different, and the ceremony is so, everything is so English, if you will. I don't expect to see that in an African context. But you've seen a lot what's showing as well, in terms even from the texture, whether it's University of KwaZulu-Natal or whether it is University of South Africa. I think University of South Africa in 2004, we started this revolution when I rebranded the university. We started this revolution all the way from the crest of the University of South Africa. It's very Afrocentric. And to do that, I was inspired by the works of Credo Mutua. When we went into Credo Mutua's book, Indaba, My Children, and I looked into the history there, and we found the symbolism that speaks to Africa. We expressed it into the crest. Then we took the graduation, the gowns for the chancellor, for the council, and everybody, and brought that and worked with somebody like in Kansani. You know, Kansani at that time was very, very strong in terms of one of the pioneers, at least, when it comes to celebrating African excellence that reflects who we are, rather. And we infuse that into how UNISA looks like. Now, I think the last challenge, the last hurdle, or one of the last two hurdles, is to find it in the syllabus. The syllabus is not quite there yet. So we've got ways to go in terms of making sure that the syllabi of the universities reflect African knowledge systems.
7: Yeah, and on that, I'm so curious about what are some of the new qualifications or courses that have started to enter the higher education space that are more geared towards African culture and African tradition?
8: Well, to me, when you start having people like Professor Toyin Falola from the University of Texas, you have people like Wole Soyinka, you have many academics like that. When they begin to be part of the institutions that are where we are and who we are, you then going to begin to see that. And you're seeing it, I think, first and foremost, you are beginning to see it in the literature space. Because in the literature space, that's the one place that I think has pioneered in the area of looking at creativity, writing from an Afrocentric perspective, because they've gone beyond. You know, I saw a friend of mine just graduated, another friend of mine graduated from University of Pretoria, and she her whole degree, her whole PhD was around African knowledge systems, was around Masangoma and all those type of things that typically we look down on. We say, man, kibu know this thing. But now she's elevated some of those practices, which are we are, and brought them into higher education. I think we are seeing the revolution at the PhD level, and perhaps at a master's level, and ultimately we're going to begin to see it in an everyday courses.
7: And then when we look at the role that universities and tertiary spaces should be playing in preserving African culture, African identity, African traditions, what would you say that role is? And is it something that you feel is evolving to become more responsible on the tertiary spaces?
8: Of course, universities are not neutral spaces. They are cultural environment. And the question is whether that environment is designed consciously or by default into unconscious, and by default unconsciously. And I think to me it has to be consciously. Universities have to be very, very conscious in how they do this, because they cannot outsource this. Because what our parents do, our parents spend the first 18 years shaping who we are, shaping where we come from, shaping how we do things. And then when we arrive at campus, with a very strong sense of identity. Now, the question is, when I arrive at the university, is the university open environment that welcomes me as a Motswana, as a Sangoma, or as somebody who comes from a deep rural area? And how well do they accept me in that space? So, yes, universities do have a role, because they are cultural environments, and that environment has to be designed consciously.
7: Your final word, Doctor, just on this subject matter, which I know is going to be an ongoing conversation, particularly in the spaces that you work in.
8: Well, to me, there's 23 things. First, we should all, and we must, and whether you're going to the higher education or any other space, we must carry our identity as an asset. Because to me, it is what differentiates us. If you look at the work that I've done with my new book, Rooted and Rising, Reclaiming Our Culture and Redefining Our Global Influence, I'm driving the narrative that our culture is what's going to differentiate us. It is our asset. So we need to walk into this environment with our culture as our asset. Second, we have to build community deliberately, find cultural societies, language groups, mentors who look like where we come from. And we need to find, instead of just having student leadership, if you will, that focuses perhaps on just student well-being and the politics, perhaps we also need to find those places in the universities, in our higher education, which nurture and celebrate and accept this different thing. And I think, to me, the third important thing is we need to name the discomfort. You know, the tension that you feel between who you are at home and who you are on campus, I think we need to be clear about it. We need to understand that there's nothing wrong with that tension. It is just the work of becoming. And the students who navigate it best are the ones who are going to say it loud. Not just the student, but the universities and the students and the lecturers who navigate it best are the ones who are going to win ultimately.
7: Doctor, thank you so much for your time today in our Belief Matters feature.
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9: We can't just do this transactional thing anymore. 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That is the message sent by the Constitutional Court.
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11: How Africa Works is a groundbreaking new study of the continent's developmental history, considering everything from settler colonialism to soil conditions, disease development and eradication, land expropriation, and explores how the mass economic seizure the continent has witnessed. And the author of this is visiting research fellow at the Overseas Development Institute, a journalist and author of previously How Asia Works. Joining me via Zoom from London is Joe Stadwell. Congratulations on your book. How Africa Works was inspired by what?
12: It was a very strange inspiration process, because initially Bill Gates had liked the book I wrote about East Asia, How Asia Works, and I saw him in Seattle, and at the end of it he said, what I'd really like to know is what you think about Africa. I thought, that's kind of crazy, because I don't know anything about Africa. But then I was invited by the Ethiopian and Rwandan governments to go and look at what they were doing, and particularly in Ethiopia I was so impressed. This was pre the the recent civil war. I was so impressed by the quality of the politicians and the civil servants and just how much they knew about developmental history that I thought, you know, maybe I should get involved here. But of course, the book took a long time because I was so ignorant at the outset. So I spent 5 years doing this book, looking at the 54, 55 countries in the African continent. But it was great. It was a great experience.
11: Ultimately, you focused then on Ethiopia and Rwanda because you had visited those two. You added Botswana and Mauritius. Why those two additional countries?
12: So, I mean, I actually focus on about 15 countries in the continent. The reason for looking at Mauritius and Botswana, Ethiopia and Rwanda is because those are four countries in Africa that have sustained elevated growth rates for long periods of time, 20 plus years. This is still pretty unusual in Africa. And so I looked at them to understand better why that was. And the thing that leapt out with respect to those four countries was that they had all been characterized by cross-ethnic political coalitions. In each case, they were able to concentrate on developmental issues and on growing the economy because they put the ethnic issues aside very early in the developmental process. And so that was one of the findings that comes out of the book.
11: How did they achieve that, I wonder, Joe? Because it seems this was a pivotal ingredient in them succeeding in their development.
12: Well, it was just politics. In Mauritius, they had a population divided between the ethnic Indian and Pakistani people who were brought in to replace slaves when slavery finally ended, and then what's in Mauritius called the Creole population, which is the descendants of Madagascan and Mozambican, largely slaves there. The population was totally divided between these two groups. There was quite a lot of ethnic strife around independence. But the Indian guy who became the first post-independence prime minister there reached out to the leader on the Creole side and said, let's form a developmental coalition because it's going to be a lot easier than me trying to govern with 30-40% of the population loathing me and against me. And that was a similar thing that probably South Africans are more familiar with in Botswana, where all of the groups there were Swana, ethnic Swana groups, but nonetheless, there were differences and they had their own territories. And Seretse Khama brought them together, got them to agree that mineral resources, which included, of course, the diamonds, would be national resources and not different ethnic group resources, which they were originally. So again, it was a cross-ethnic coalition that made things happen. And that was the same in Ethiopia, except that the ethnic coalition behind it, you had Tigrayans, who are only 6% of the population, controlling the military and the security services and manipulating things to a significant extent. And that really was at the root of the civil war that kicked off in 2020. But nonetheless, it was a real attempt to create a cross-ethnic coalition because in the cabinets in Ethiopia, there was always a big ethnic mix of people. And even today, in fact, under Abiy, you have Tigrayans in his cabinet. So all of the success stories in Africa have this in common, that the politicians have attempted to put the ethnic slash racial issue aside in order to focus on development.
11: And it's interesting that in a country like Ethiopia and Botswana, there needed to be a coalition and an understanding, of course, amongst political rivals previously that we need to work together to develop the country. Whereas in Rwanda, I suppose it happened a different way, right? Paul Kagame amassed so much power and influence that he almost dictates what happens in that country.
12: Yeah, I think Rwanda was, it started out as ostensibly a cross-ethnic coalition because when, after the genocide, Kagame made sure that Hutus controlled most of the cabinet positions. He was just the defense minister and he projected an image that this is a cross-ethnic coalition. But of course, as you say, Africa, what has happened as time has gone by is he's overtly taken more and more power into his hands. And so Rwanda really is more a case of a kind of fake cross-ethnic coalition.
11: Well, we made reference to your earlier work, How Asia Works, which came out in 2013. Are there any comparisons between certainly the countries you focused on the African continent, and how they compared to how the study you did in Asia and how those economies worked?
12: Yeah, I mean, I think that the big similarity, and what surprised me in retrospect, maybe it shouldn't have surprised me, but the policies that were most effective in East Asia are the same ones that you see replicated in Mauritius or Botswana or Ethiopia, that essentially you've got to emphasize agriculture early on because that's what occupies most people in a poor country, that manufacturing is extremely important because it's the only way really to bring people out of the rural economy into the modern economy, and that what you do in finance to manage money and keep domestic savings available for domestic development, all of that is the same. So there's African countries have, there's no new recipe in policy terms for development. What is completely different in Africa is the context. And the most fundamental thing that is different in Africa, if you think about Asia, is the demographics. And that's what I talk about quite a lot. So if we go back to 1960, demographic density across the whole continent was less than 10 people on average per square kilometer. And that was a fifth of what it was across the whole of Asia. It was a seventh of what it was in East Asia. Basically, Africa in 1960 had too few people to develop, because you need markets, right? And you need people to have markets. You need urban centers, particularly cities, which are big centers of demand and drive development in all economies. And of course, you need to build infrastructure. But if you have too few people, then the per person cost of infrastructure is completely unaffordable. So what I argue in the book is that actually for 60 years after 1960, if we take that as an approximate anchor point for independent Africa, for 60 years, Africa was just waiting to grow its population to a point where demographic density meant that it could get in the developmental game. And that is finally happening now. And we see it reflected in a slightly higher growth rates across the continent, and particularly in much higher agricultural growth rates, which is what you'd expect in poor countries. And since 2000, just to give you one data point, African agricultural output has grown across the whole continent at an average of more than 4% a year. And that's the highest rate in the world. That's ahead of East Asian countries. So Africa is is beginning to move now.
11: I imagine South Africa will need to study that book as closely as possible. We're hovering at about 1% growth at the moment, and we need a much higher rate of growth in order to address our social ills. I want to finish off with this, Joe. In your book, both How Asia Works as well as How Africa Works, you highlight the fact that poverty is a product of policy decisions. Does it stand to reason then that if we take the right policy decisions, or make the right policy decisions, we could get ourselves out of poverty?
12: Yes, I think so. But I mean, let me just say as an aside, Africa, that South Africa is a country apart in Africa, right? It has a completely different set of problems. It's much more developed, but it's got this post-apartheid set of problems. It really relates most obviously to the 11 other white settler colonies that there were in Africa, but South Africa's problems are particularly acute. So when I'm talking in this book, I'm really talking about the rest of sub-Saharan Africa. I'm not talking about South Africa, which has got its own set of problems. On the question of poverty, yeah, as I say, with the demographic density that we now have, with 1.5 billion people in Africa, the continent is able to get moving in developmental terms. And I'm confident that we will see poverty rates coming down going forward. And in fact, poverty rates have come down in a significant number of African countries over the last 20 years. So I'm reasonably optimistic. But I would caveat that by saying the parts of Africa that I'm most troubled by are South Africa and North Africa. And all really for political reasons.
11: I can't wait to grab a hold of the book, Joe. Thank you very much for your time. Joe Studwell, author of How Africa Works, Success and Failure on the World's Last Developmental Frontier. It's published by Jonathan Ball Publishers and retailing for 450 Rand. You can get it at all leading bookstores. Joe Studwell, thank you very much indeed for your time.
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7: Time for Belief Matters. Today we're talking about voodoo dolls. If they're just a myth or if they actually hold real meaning, we're joined by Dr. Balungile Zondi.

0: you know, quite a number of cultural schemas, you know, using symbolic images, you know, which might, you know, yield a different interpretation from, you know, other tribes and cultures. So a voodoo doll, even if your listeners would actually go on Google and Google it, it's just a small, tiny doll, you know, that when you look at it, you look at it as a ghost, a small ghost, so to say, but it is what it is. So from my history as an anthropologist, when I received this topic, it wasn't a very recent discussion, and it also does not have a contextual history, you know, because they seem to be quite, you know, it's something that is contested, but one cannot also take away the fact that they are, you know,
1: things
0: that are happening.
1: Just a question. Yes. So you're saying that the voodoo doll is just a little doll,
0: but
1: does it not represent a person? So having a little doll is one thing, but a doll that is meant to be, let's say, my ex-lover, and it represents that person.
0: Yes, a voodoo doll could be anything. It depends on the intentions behind of having that voodoo doll. You know, when I was engaging my kids at home, they said, you know what, in their current contemporary times, they've been made aware of Upinky Pinky, you know, which is also giving, you know, an image of a voodoo doll. So it depends on its magical use, you know, because others would not even craft a doll, but create sort of like, you know, build some elements in a bottle so that it symbolizes that which they wanted to portray or that communication that they want to put across. So in the South African context, and I've even seen a voodoo doll in my house, in my family, you know, and my dad was actually terrified to say what could it imply, because it had needles, it did not have eyes, but it had something that was flaming inside, you know, and to them it was like someone had just applied black magic, you know, in our family. So hence why there is no literature that will say it is this, not that, you know. But obviously, having indicated that it stems from us, you know, being spiritual, you know, spiritual human beings. So it's either you are having that voodoo doll because maybe it reminds you of the ancestors that you didn't know and you want to connect, you know. And you can also have a voodoo doll because you're funuguloya, you know, you want to apply black magic. So it depends on what, you know, perspectives and ontologies and epistemologies that you apply in order, you know, to say whether it is a black magic or it's just, you know, you loving this little doll, or you wanting to connect with it for other reasons that may not be known to other people. Like I have said, that I've seen it in my family, and it was quite a scare. It depends, you know, which side of your understanding, you know, matters at that particular moment.
1: So
0: if I could just pause there.
1: Yeah, so if we look at the histories of this, be it the West African or the Caribbean, in terms of spiritual practices, I find that the way it's usually portrayed in the media is about a person wanting to bewitch another person and do something to them.
0: Yes,
1: you'll see it's portrayed with a needle being stuck in them, and then this person now is getting sick and all of these things. How are these dolls or puppets used for healing, for protection, or just spiritual connection?
0: Like I have said, thank you so much for that question. Like I have said, it depends. You know, from an anthropological perspective, because that's where my reasoning emanates from, is that you, as a person, one is not completely entitled or would not be able to control how a person, you know, gets attached to something, you know, which could be foreign from another person, you know. For example, you could be falling in love with a water bottle, you know, and if you carry it for too long and people start noticing, they might generate a different narrative to say, start questioning, why are you bonding with this, you know, what message are we putting across, you know, and

0: And maybe they may even say, maybe begin to attach, you know, that purple color with some of the meats that are common in their villages, to say if she is wearing or loving anything that, that is purple, so it means that, you know, she's attracting to this type of spiritual alignment. So even with the voodoo doll, so like I've said that even in scholarship, other scholars would dismiss that, you know, it is used, you know, for witchcraft. They will say it's a myth, you know. But in other areas or in other countries, it has been proven that there have been other people who have used it for witchcraft. But other scholars have also argued that if you want to have a spiritual connection with your ancestors, you will then use that particular, because maybe it was sort of like a family totem, in order for you to connect, you know. But the usage is quite complex, and it depends on the intentions of the person spiritually, as to, are you wanting to heal, are you wanting to bond, or you wanting to cause harm. It depends. I'm not sure whether I'm satisfying your question.
1: Yes, I hear you, definitely. Mm. I want to sort of focus on, you know, from what we have seen, that in some African cultures, and I really hope that this is an accurate reflection of the Ndebele people in South Africa specifically, and I know this will not be the case for everybody, yes. But where some dolls would be gifted to women to help with things like fertility and childbearing.
0: Absolutely. Like I have sort of like, you know, highlighted to say, what might be healing to you, you know, from another perspective could be witchcraft. It depends on the indigenous knowledge as a corridor of socialization, you know, because if the Ndebeles have a sense that a woman is gifted, so it implies that there's going to be fertility. So it means that there are indigenous beliefs, you know, that are attached to that. But one of the issues that I have queried about indigenous knowledge as an area that I am currently focusing on is that it remains contested because it is not written, you know. So you then question, you know, the ontological reasonings and the epistemological reasoning as to say what really informed that. Hence why when we speak of voodoo dolls, one would then say, how do you link fertility, which is biological, you know, and these cultural schemas, which are contested, because others will say, but you are gifting someone with a doll, what magic have you applied in that, you know, and to what extent will it make a woman, you know, fall pregnant? So hence why I'm saying that it is a new topic, but there is little evidence of scholarship, you know, literature, because not many anthropologists and historians and maybe theologians that have explored it. But you would then accept to say, when a person finds something that is a foreign image or a foreign object, one thing that comes, it would then to say there is sorcery in the village. There is a sorcery in the village. So hence why I'm finding these small bottles, you know, being thrown, or these small dolls being thrown, you know. Yeah, so you'd find that hence why the issue of them implying harm, you know, is largely contested, because others, they say it's a myth. Mm-hmm. Hence why in such uneasy and unclear topics, there is a need for research.
1: Sure, all right.
0: So that we crack it down to say, because even now, even in the literature that I've read, they've said, like I've started, that in Africa we've always been spiritual, you know. But because when the colonizers ascended to Africa, they did not understand our cultural schemas, you know. And as they were frowning, you know, so at what we were doing, they started saying, well, no, this cannot be, you know. So hence why there was a construct of, you know, saying that it's witchcraft and not.
1: And but I think it ties in quite nicely with the conversation we were having earlier about history, and us saying the victors decided what the history was. But not just that, if something was bad or if it was good, so the people that wrote the history would have chosen a certain interpretation of it. But thank you so much, Doctor, for your time.
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3: On the Daily Maverick, they often publish articles taken from the Conversation website, which contains some really interesting writing about science and science-related topics, a lot of health-related topics and health and science. And it was by somebody at the University of Sydney, Bernard Stewart, who has a lot of expertise in cancer, and he conducted a meta-study, had a look at all peer-reviewed research published between 2017 and 2025, and found growing evidence that nicotine-based e-cigarettes are likely to cause oral and lung cancers. One thing that struck me about my time in France is how little the vaping culture has caught on there. French people smoke, alas, smoke badonert. They really do. They smoke a lot. And the only nasty thing about France is that if you're as rabid an anti-smoker as I am, you can't really indulge in the pavement culture, because the pavement tables is where the smokers are allowed to sit and smoke, and it's very unpleasant sitting and trying to eat and drink amongst them. So you go into the dark, dingy interior. And probably of the people who were either smoking or vaping, I wasn't doing research, but I would guess maybe 10%. Were vaping, whereas in South Africa, I think it would be the other way around. If you take a population of 1,000, 900 of them would vape and the other 100 would smoke. But we can talk to pulmonologist at UCT, Professor Richard Van Sale Smith, who's done his own research into the dangers of vaping. Hello, Richard.
4: Hi, John. Thank you for having me.
3: Given what you've told me and what you've told my colleagues on the radio station, this meta-study by Bernard Stewart won't have surprised you at all.
4: No, not at all. It's a nicely put-together study where they looked at each of the components, looked at human, looked at animal, looked at mechanisms. And so from a scientific point of view, it's a very nice review of all the reasons why we ever thought that vaping wasn't going to be 100% safe. And is what it is.
3: How risky is it? I mean, is it possible to do a grade 3 accessible answer to that?
4: No. So let's go back to some basics. 90% of people who have lung cancer is because of smoking. So 10% of lung cancers occur in non-smoking people. If you smoke, you have a 30 times higher risk of cancer. So that's the stats. But to a grade 3, I think what this paper is showing.
3: Okay, well, then ignore the request and just tell us in your language.
4: So I think to a grade 3, I could answer that to say the pendulum, which marketing was saying that these things are so much safer than cigarettes, is starting to move a whole lot closer to tobacco than I think the marketers would like. These authors conclude, and I quote them because I was quickly looking at the article, that say, moreover, cancer aside, the range of diseases are attributable to vaping, which can no longer be caricatured as safer than smoking. And they reference the 2024 New England Journal paper, which comes to the same conclusion, that there's growing evidence that this 95% safer, which we always said was rubbish, is complete rubbish, and that the super safe vaping marketing is really mischaracterizing vaping, and that the risks are never going to be as the same as tobacco, but are way closer to tobacco than fresh air than I think the industry would like.
3: How much closer? How much less risky is it? I do neither. I indulge in other risky behaviors, so it's not as if I'm a health saint by any description. But so it's not safe. It's nowhere near as safe as industry still claims. It's not as risky as traditional cigarettes. Where in the gap between the two does it sit with current knowledge?
4: Yeah, I think it's a very difficult question. And the reason I say that is that you're certainly going to have less chance of, for example, cancer or emphysema just because of the constituents. Some data says that the risk for cardiovascular disease, heart attack, stroke, diabetes problems are the same. And then you get other weird things that vaping causes that tobacco doesn't cause. So you are reducing some risks on the one side, and you are increasing risks on the other side. And so it depends which risk you are wanting to avoid and which you are prepared to gain. And I think that's where it becomes really tricky when you're trying to counsel someone who's stopping smoking about switching to vapor is a safer alternative. There's absolutely no in any way good reason to start vaping if you don't. But it's the proportionate risk that if you're a smoker, how much safer you would be if you vaped. And that's a very difficult answer. But 95% safer, I think, is way gone. My estimate may be 40, 50% safer, but that's a complete thumb suck. And I wouldn't stand next to a judge and swear on that with any scientific rigor.
3: But if you think you're going to start vaping and get whatever emotional and psychological benefits vapers gain from performing this action, and you think it's going to be safe, think again.
4: Absolutely. You're in big trouble from a whole variety of other things that we don't know about. And I think the other element, I say this because this is the area that I've researched, the addictive nature of these newer vaping products with different nicotine, synthetic nicotines, is much higher. And certainly for the young individuals, that addictive risk probably trumps any long-term cancer, lung disease issues.
3: And the, because it's not a temptation to become moralistic over this. If it is a temptation, then I must avoid it, and I hope I don't sound moralistic over it. And it's easy for me to say quit it, and why don't you quit it? Because I never started it, and it's very easy to stop something you never started. But I hear a lot of people talking about the addictive nature of vaping. And again, what does current research tell us about how much or how much less or the same is the addiction risk, physiological and psychological put together, of vaping versus traditional cigarettes?
4: I think the data, certainly in adolescents, is very clear it is significantly higher, and I think in adults as well. So the nicotine in vaping products is a nicotine salt, not a freebase, which means it gets absorbed quickly. And this is designed by the companies. They change the formulation of nicotine that it's easier to absorb. It gets in faster and gets into the brain quicker. There are also synthetic nicotines that do the same. So the addictive properties of vaping, I think, are significantly higher than traditional tobacco cigarettes. Not to say you can't. I mean, people get off cocaine, people get off heroin, people get off alcohol, people get off drugs. What we tend to do is to kind of ignore nicotine, tobacco as an addiction because it doesn't cause any trouble. We throw our hands up when people are crashing cars or destroying families because they're addicted to alcohol, but we tolerate nicotine addiction, as it were, as a society. And so I don't think we've recognize that it's something that we really need to be dealing with, and it can be dealt with. It's not impossible to get off tobacco. It's just not easy. Doesn't mean you can't.
3: James is asking about TEREA, not a word or a concept that's familiar to me, heated tobacco. James has read that that is a lot safer than normal cigarettes. Would that fall under the umbrella that you've been talking about?
4: No. So that heated tobacco is tobacco. So all of the cancer risks that occur with tobacco occur with heated tobacco. It's just not burnt. It's just heated. So even farmers who farm with tobacco have a risk of getting cancer from exposure to tobacco leaves. So all the carcinogens are there. It is probably slightly safer than burnt tobacco, but it's a different product from a vaping product because it is actually a tobacco product, whereas vaping is a nicotine product, not a tobacco product.
3: Thank you very much for that explanation and for the chat we've just had. Professor Richard Van Sale Smith is a pulmonologist at UCT.
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1: With a wrap of your eyewitness news, I'm Mikey Malapo. The Independent Police Investigative Directorate is investigating the deaths of two people allegedly at the hands of police officers deployed to violent protests in Rathanda, south of Heidelberg. Spokesperson Lizi Shubing says the second victim succumbed to their injuries in hospital on Friday. This comes as residents in the area have been demonstrating over a prolonged water crisis that has left many households without reliable supply for weeks. Protests began in the early hours of Wednesday in Extension 23, with residents blocking roads and demanding urgent intervention. Community leader Tshepo Mazibuko has accused the Lesedi municipality of dishonesty regarding the watershedding, saying it was planned maintenance.
2: So at the end, they had to come out with the truth to tell us Uthi they owe Rainwater around 70 million. So they made an arrangement with Rainwater to pay them for this month, and they could not pay. So they defaulted on their arrangement with Rainwater. So Rainwater decided to introduce water shedding to reduce the water by 20%. So in the past 4 weeks, some areas have been getting water maybe once or twice a week, and some areas have not been getting water at all.
1: Shubing says the directorate is actively investigating the deaths.
3: The Rathanda matter was reported to IPIT the 2nd of July 2026, and we have begun with our preliminary investigations where we are looking at the alleged deaths due to police action. We have also been informed that the second person who was in hospital has succumbed to their injuries, and we now need to allow the investigation process to take its course.
1: Minister and the President Sikhumbuzo Ntshabeni has warned former President Jacob Zuma that his privileges could be refused for undermining the country's foreign policy. This follows his visit to the fugitive Gupta brothers in India, with Zuma telling journalists Gupta was his friend who had been chased from South Africa. The Gupta brothers are wanted by South African law enforcement authorities for corruption and state capture. Addressing the post-cabinet briefing on Friday, Ntshabeni described the visit by Zuma, who now leads his own political party, as a disgraceful act.
4: We have lost a lot of money through the Gupta brothers' shenanigans in our country, and continues to show a middle finger and claims that he wants to run this country.
1: Ntshabeni also slammed High Commissioner to India Anil Suklal for hobnobbing with wanted fugitives, saying appropriate steps will be taken against Suklal for attending the gathering. At the same time, the DA says Parliament's International Relations Portfolio Committee was alerted on Friday that Suklal received written instructions from Durko to formally receive Zuma and corruption-accused AJ Gupta during Zuma's recent visit to India. DA spokesperson on international relations, Ryan Smith.
5: If indeed High Commissioner Suklal received written instructions from Durko to formally receive Jacob Zuma and corruption-accused AJ Gupta in India, heads must roll. The DA calls on the Minister of International Relations and Cooperation, Ronald Lamola, to urgently launch a departmental inquiry into this grave violation of diplomatic protocol, which demonstrates the seeming political capture of South Africa's Foreign Service or departmental officials who continue to aid and abet state capture.
1: President Cyril Ramaphosa has approved the deployment of more than 3,000 soldiers in response to the migrant protests and threats of violence. The deployment of the SANDF members across all provinces will cost 54 million rand, in addition to the SAPS's 600 million rand budget for Tuesday's protests, and last until the end of this month. Ramaphosa informed National Assembly Speaker Thokodidisa about the deployment in a letter published by Parliament on Friday. In his letter, Ramaphosa said the move is to prevent and combat crime and maintain and preserve law and order in the country. Meanwhile, in KwaZulu-Natal, the eThekwini municipality says the process of repatriating Malawians is outside its jurisdiction and falls on the lap of Home Affairs. Around 500 Malawian nationals are camping outside the Durban drive-in repatriation site, seeking assistance, citing safety concerns. In a statement, the city said it played its part and assisted with deportation since last month, but the stranded group must now turn to the relevant authorities. The group chose not to leave when thousands of others were repatriated since the beginning of last month, with some saying they were misled by employers and landlords who told them the mass demonstration against anti-illegal migration was temporary. The Matlanga Commission has revealed evidence of tainted crime intelligence boss Feroz Khan allegedly facilitating tenders in the police and treasury departments for his associate, Mo Syed. ordered. The commission led evidence against Khan in his absence due to him being admitted in hospital after an assassination attempt on Sunday. On Friday, in the presence of Khan's lawyers, evidence leader Adila Hasim led evidence on a 2021 PPE police tender that Syed was interested in. Evidence led at the commission also revealed conversations between Khan and Syed to target journalist Yusuf Abramji. And the Western Cape Network on Disability says fare increases for the Dala Ride service will further compound the challenges faced by people living with disabilities. The service provides specialized, subsidized public transport for people with disabilities or severe mobility impairments who are unable to use conventional buses, trains or taxis. The Metro announced the fare increases on the 1st of July after its budget was passed 2 days earlier. The City of Cape Town says it's shielded commuters from fare hikes for 4 months, absorbing around 9 million rand in additional costs, and adding that it's facing growing financial pressure due to imminent funding cuts from national government. A look at your weather. A cold but sunny Saturday in store for Gauteng. Joburg will drop to overnight lows of 3 degrees and peak at highs of 18 degrees. Pretoria also at lows of 3, reaching highs of 19. Vereeniging's at 2 and 17. A cloudy start for Cape Town, otherwise partly cloudy skies with moderate northwesterly winds at a low of 11 and a high of 18 degrees. For these and other stories, visit ewn.co.za. And that's a wrap of your Eyewitness News.
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7: Economic growth is a sine qua non for, if not eradicating, then certainly getting more on top of than we are at the moment South Africa's most pressing problems around crime and so on. The more people that are employed, the more money the government has to spend, and one hopes the government spends that money wisely and makes a difference in so many of the areas that trouble our social and economic lives. But we don't have that economic growth. There was a time before the financial crash of 2008-2009 where we were achieving 4-5% growth on an annual basis. But now we kind of celebrate the fact that we're going to get up to 1.5% and maybe even 2.2% in 3 years' time. And we need kind of 5-6% growth annually in order to kind of keep where we are. And if we're going to make a serious dent in unemployment and crime and all of those other horrible things that are part of our lives, we need 8-10% growth. We're not getting it. We're not getting close. Why not? That's a question that Professor William Gumede, who is a political economist, addressed in an op-ed on News 24, which I read with great interest. It's a complex question with a lot of complex answers and a lot of moving parts, but simplify it for us, in even if it's in a crude way. Why not?
8: Yeah, no. I understand it's a complex issue, but I think the most important thing to understand is the economies like China and now more recently India, just focus on getting economic growth, and who have made getting economic growth their anchor economic policies, have done very extremely well. I mean, China, after the 1980s, when it decided that economic growth is going to be the priority above everything else, I mean, they lifted hundreds of millions of people out of poverty. The thing with economic growth is, in focusing on economic growth, it forces a couple of things. The first one that it focuses on is to increase the pie of the economy. So not focusing on existing industries, but building and expanding new industries. Then it also immediately means that focusing on skills, and linked to that growth is focusing on a merit-based system in the state itself. And then being open to investment, and maybe the last one linked to that, is focusing on rule of law. So no matter the, you know, the political system, if a country focuses on economic growth and then linked to that economic growth, there's a couple of pillars that if a country focuses on economic growth, which is that a country must implement, it changes the game. And we've seen it now with India. I mean, India has had 6-7% plus economic growth the last couple of years, and they actually only more recently focus on growth. Prior to the current government in India, they had the Indian Congress Party that was like the ANC, that did not take economic growth seriously, and India struggled for a very, very long time to deal with poverty.
7: And now the BJP says growth at any cost. Maybe it's not quite as stark as that, but growth is primus, it's number one. Because the word inclusive, it's a lovely idea, inclusive growth. We have growth that includes people, and so we design policies for inclusion and growth. Unfortunately, I think the reality is that the policies for inclusion inhibit the growth. And that if you have significant growth, does it inevitably lead to inclusion?
8: Absolutely. I mean, I think the first priority is to focus on growth. Now, the sad part in our country and many other African liberation movement-led countries is going for economic growth is not taken seriously. I mean, just listen to some of the ANC officials. Many think that focusing on economic growth is some kind of conspiracy from the World Bank and some kind of neoliberal idea. So there's no seriousness about economic growth. And in fact, since the first African country became independent in 1847, and that was Liberia, very few African countries focus on growth. There are possibly only two or three African countries that focus on economic growth. I mean, one was Botswana, the other one, Mauritius, in more recent times, Cape Verde. And it is no surprise, out of the 55 odd African countries, you know, those three countries actually have done well because they focus on growth. None of the other African countries did that because either, lack of enthusiasm or just did not believe that that should be the issue. In our case, there's been focusing on side issues. I mean, you talk about, inclusive growth aspect. If we just focus all out on growth, we'll get all of the other things will come together. Yeah, I mean, in the last couple of years, the focus from the ANC point of view has been on transformation before growth. So instead of getting the growth and then we'll have a surplus that we can do, then we can do all the transformation that we need.
7: So my suspicion, and I'm not an economist, so my suspicion must be taken with a large bag of salt, but my suspicion is that we start to have 6-7% growth rates annually, then transformation will automatically happen, because it's impossible to have that level of growth rate and keep, you know, vast parts of the economy in white hands. Inevitably, black hands will be grabbing bigger and bigger parts of that economy because growth dictates that reality.
8: No, absolutely. And yes, of course, the government may need to intervene here and there from a social justice point of view. But a social justice point of interventions should not overshadow or be bigger than the growth aspect. And that is the problem, that balance. We have to get that growth first in order for us so that we can get all of the other things that we want and we can do more social justice. And that is the key part.
7: Thank you very much for talking to us about that contribution of yours to News 24. It's there and well worth reading. Political economist Professor William Gumede.
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9: the Cape wants to hear all about it too.
10: I'm very much concerned whether do we have a government or a guavament. 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
12: We are going to have a conversation with Dr. Tamara Prinsenberg, Advocacy and Policy Manager at the AIDS Healthcare Foundation, around fair access to vaccines and treatments for countries like South Africa. Doctor, welcome to the show. Thank you so much for joining us.
13: Thank you for having me.
12: Doctor, let us really jump into, you know, in terms of the advocacy work that you are doing, when we look at vaccines and treatments for countries like South Africa, where are the current existing hurdles? Why is it not a simple, easy thing?
13: So at the moment, the international, the intergovernmental working group is negotiating the PAPS Annex, which is the Pathogen Access and Benefit Sharing Annex, and it's an annex to the pandemic agreement. Now, the pandemic agreement was adopted by the World Health Assembly, but the agreement cannot come into effect without this annex. Now, this annex is very important because it is it determines how pathogen samples are shared and how countries have benefit from their sharing. So do they receive vaccines, diagnostics, and treatments from them that flow out of these sharing of their pathogens? So for example, what we saw during COVID-19, that countries, including South Africa, they share the Omicron variant was an example from South Africa. They shared the virus, and quite quickly a vaccine was developed. But South Africa was last in line to receive it. So there's a lot around negotiating a fair and equitable PEPS annex, and that is being negotiated in Geneva. And with AHF, we feel that equity is very important, and equity must be legally binding. It should not be voluntary. It should not be vague. It must be very clear that the moment that a country provides a pathogen sample or it provides genetic information of a pathogen, they should receive guaranteed benefits. So this is only fair the moment you share your pathogen samples that you also receive the benefits from it, the vaccines, the diagnostics, the treatments.
12: And has South Africa been on par in terms of providing samples and the relevant information that is needed?
13: Yes, South Africa very much so has delivered on sharing their pathogen data. So in terms of sharing their site, the benefits are actually not coming. Like, they are developed in research institute in the West, which then are taken by pharmaceutical companies to develop and make huge profits. I mean, COVID-19 very much showed that the profits were huge from the vaccine development. Also on materials that were shared from low and middle income countries. And South Africa is definitely one of those countries that has been very has shown solidarity when it comes to sharing their pathogens and their genetic information of these pathogens.
12: Okay, so with what we saw after COVID-19, what would happen to the African continent if we were hit with another pandemic today? Would Africa be treated fairly when it comes to vaccines and treatment?
13: Well, if another pandemic would hit today, the realistic answer to your question would be no. I don't think with the systems we have in place now that it would be very different. The reason for that is that manufacturing is still very much concentrated in wealthy countries. When we talk about the manufacturing of diagnostics, of treatments, of, well, mainly all countermeasures to control an epidemic or a pandemic, global epidemic. The other reason is that the intellectual property and know-how, technical know-how, is very tightly controlled. And there, at the moment, are no guaranteed systems for fair distribution. So unless the PEPS system, the pathogen access and benefit sharing system, is strengthened, that is being negotiated, again, Africa could face huge delays and shortages and being dependent on these wealthy countries. And with AHF, we feel that access should not depend on charity, but it should depend on rights. It's a human right to receive a life-saving vaccine. So without strong and binding rules, we will not have a fair response to a pandemic today.
12: What role does technology and how quickly it's evolving, things like AI, play in this conversation?
13: Yes, interesting question. Well, when we talk about the genetic information, AI plays a huge role because the genetic information can develop vaccines. It can very much steer this development of new technology, of new countermeasures, and AI is being used. So for sure, this the access to this to AI, to digital tools that are being used is very important, and it's being used for the new developments.
12: Can you chat to us a little bit about the work that the AIDS Healthcare Foundation does?
13: What we've been doing around these negotiations is to really push for a few important points in this annex. So one of them is that equity must be legally binding. We find this very, very important. It should not be voluntary. It should not be vague. Then the other thing that we need to see in this annex is that for those countries that provide their pathogen samples, they must receive benefits. This is only fair. You see this in any other agreement. When you give something, you get something in return. It's not something unfair to ask for. The other thing that is very important, coming back to the technology and the know-how, is that in a time of a crisis, this technology and know-how needs to be shared. This should be mandatory. With that, the African continent and other regions can make their own countermeasures, which saves a lot of time. This PEPS annex is very much about getting into action quickly without having to negotiate or try to find the solution. We should already have that in place now. And that brings me to this another point, which are standardized contracts. So we feel that there should be standardized contracts that specify clearly the access that it is, and these contracts should be enforceable and not negotiated at the time when a pandemic hits, and not left being negotiated behind closed doors. So those contracts should be in place already within that annex.
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15: Welcome, Ash Miller. It's always great to have you.
16: Great to chat again, Clarence. Thanks.
15: I was going to say,
16: can you hear me?
15: Ash to Houston, loud and clear.
16: Can
15: loud
16: you
15: and
16: hear
15: clear,
16: me?
15: Ash. Yes, loud and clear. Thank you very much. I didn't think I'd be reading this in these words in the Mail and Guardian attributed to you. Robben Island is not a place to sleep. Why not?
16: I think it's just the context and way in the way the media was presented, in that it's going to be, you know, this kind of mass tourist project, because there are so many rooms that they were talking about. It's like well over 100. And I think the problem, I know I heard you saying you stayed there yourself, and I can imagine that must have been actually an incredible experience from a learning perspective. And I did actually say in my article that there is, you know, another side of the coin where when you look at it from that different lens, you know, how can you make the space more profitable and, you know, fund the day-to-days, but how can you actually create a meaning educational experience? Then I can definitely see the value. I just worry that, you know, with these sort of projects at scale, that they become something that they're not supposed to be. Some sort of a leisure attraction, or, you know, previously a few years ago, there was a music festival that advertised they were going to host on Robben Island. And I think they actually were going to host, because they must have had permission, because they actually put an advertisement out to do it. And the feedback in the comment section from the general public was so intense and fast that they just cancelled the event. So you can already see that the general public, you know, just from a mindset point of view off the bat, was already kind of like, who wants to drink and party, you know, there?
15: Yeah.
16: So I think it kind of leads down to that for me.
15: I was there, actually. It was a jazz festival, and I know that Jonathan Butler performed there, and then it rained and we couldn't take the ferry, and we literally had to sleep the night in a really hard chair in the hall out on that particular side. And I really think that we need to exercise all of the bad history that still lurks there. And yes, I think we should be mindful of what kind of activity happens on the island. So I'm pretty partial to jazz. But has the horse not bolted? I mean, the museum has already allocated approximately, what, 70 million to upgrade those former prison guardhouses for this purpose?
16: Yeah, so there's one that's been kind of dolled up and upgraded, one house for the project as like a pilot, if you will. But again, I think we must be very cognizant of the fact that, you know, the people who, some of the prisoners and the people who, you know, suffered at this location, they're still alive. You know, this is not a distant memory. This is like a very personal, recent thing. And I think, you know, I actually visited Auschwitz-Birkenau, and I did the tour by myself. And I remember being in the kind of bunker section where, you know, obviously a lot of prisoners would have slept together. And I remember this family taking a huge smiling selfie in that exact room where so many people were, you know, like murdered. And it was just a weird irony for me. It actually didn't sit well with me at all, that experience of, you know, like a happy, it's kind of like taking a selfie video at a funeral. I just don't think it's appropriate. And I think when you lose that kind of sense of place and you take away and you try and erase, or, you know, maybe not even intentionally erase, but when you erase the meaning, you know, then you kind of, that's when history starts to repeat itself, when you can't remember what happened and why.
15: I know when I stayed there, I had sight of Robert Sobukwe's house, and Robert Sobukwe was separated from the other political prisoners. He was alone. He was absolutely alone. He was too dangerous to put alongside Madiba and other political prisoners out on that side. And it was that kind of thing that I was contemplating. Robert Sobukwe, well, the house was right there where I was staying. So, again, if we bring sufficient weight to the historical significance and that sad history, that dark history that comes with the island, and we invoke some rules, and we kind of rent out that accommodation, the Robben Island Museum becomes less dependent on the fiscus, less dependent on our tax money, and it can go to maybe relieving the plight of the poor. I'm okay with that.
16: Yeah, and again, it's a very delicate situation. You know, this is a UNESCO World Heritage Site. It's not your usual heritage building in town where we're just going to convert it into a contemporary, you know, residential block from an office space. I'm actually a huge fan of heritage conversions and repurposing space and reusing it so that it serves a whole new purpose. I just think if you're going to do something like this, there's got to be a heavy educational angle. I think it could be quite incredible if, you know, school camps, universities, even a tourist aspect of that, but some sort of, you know, educational experience where, you know, it's not about, you know, the like having alcohol or, you know, like kind of holiday vibes to it, rather creating some sort of a shared learning experience. Absolutely. That actually has a program. Then I can definitely see the value through that lens.
15: I can see that, because the rush 3-hour ferry tour just doesn't do it for me. I think it would find favor with researchers, with students, maybe reflective visitors. They want a little more. They want to soak up the air and the context that they've just discovered. And an overnight allows for that kind of slow tourism.
16: Yeah, and I think it's all about context. I don't think you can ever just come in hot with a whole new product offering to solve financial, you know, making something commercially viable because you need, you know, funds. You've got to really think carefully about a site like this.
15: Of course, there's the other argument as well that letting the houses just rot there instead of putting it's a good use is maybe a waste of opportunity there. How would you propose we use those houses?
16: I suppose I need to write another article on what I think the repurpose should be. But I mean, I myself, I'm a freak for history. I absolutely love history, and it forms the foundation of a lot of my writing. You know, I find, you know, that you learn so much about where you're going and where you need to be when you actually look at what everybody else and what has happened in the past. And if we look at like buildings history, and you know, there's so many parts. I mean, Mandela House there in the Winelands is another great site, which I don't think should rot. You know, there's all these different locations with different parts of the story. And if you can just preserve you've got to preserve the message. And I think letting the houses rot is probably not a good idea. But that being said, they are expensive to maintain. I mean, you can imagine maintaining anything on that island is expensive. Yeah. So we've got to get really smart. You know, this should almost be like a public participation in how you go about doing something like this. Because once you put it out there as some leisure asset, let's assume it's a hit with tourists. Yeah. And it's booked out for months, you know, then what happens to the site? You know, you start adding restaurants, you start adding retail, and then you turn it into kind of like a Disneyland of attractions. And that, I think, is a bit dangerous.
15: I have a message in, and I think it is with you on those initial feelings that you expressed, certainly in the Mail and Guardian as well. It reads, "This is ridiculous. Imagine turning Nazi concentration camps into sleepovers." And I absolutely feel you. I feel you. But I do think there is a way to retain that very significant historical essence of the museum, and it's a museum, and you can enable that. And I think you've also conceded to that. The pragmatist in you, Ash, I think has conceded. You're going to write another article. What does worry me is, you know, Rome's history of financial mismanagement, and, you know, can public trust in the museum be resurrected? It was another further opportunity for corruption. That's going to be a thought that passed our mind.
16: Oh, that's a thought that passes our mind in every department of South Africa, isn't it?
15: Yeah.
16: You know, I think, and that's, you know, with most things, and obviously real estate is my forte, but with most things in South Africa, the solution is never just one thing. It's usually a few, it's like a multi-prong kind of approach to solving anything, because we are so diverse and there's just so many different ways and people affected by almost every issue that you can never, I see it in real estate all the time, you can never really have one perfect solution to a problem. Whether you look at the Airbnb tariffs, whether you look at gentrification, you look at housing, there's got to be a few solutions running parallel at the same time to try and make a dent in any problem in South Africa. So perhaps it's a case of just, you know, exploring multiple approaches and you know, trying a few things rather than just one blanket approach.
15: Yeah, absolutely. And

0: the indignity that other human beings have suffered in these particular spaces ever again. If anything, that is why we need to, you know, hold them dear. They shouldn't be just kind of auctioned off to the highest bidder. So again, when can we expect that next article, Ash?
1: You keep me nice and busy, Clarence. I'll have to get typing. No, but I will.
0: I know.
1: Definitely want to think on it. I think it's a great topic for people to participate in. You know, this is not something that a government should just decide and move forward. I think it's a shared history, it's a shared discomfort, and people must sit with it, sit with that discomfort and think for yourself, you know, what would you expect? Because again, I really want to emphasize, this is not such a distant history. It's not hundreds and thousands of years ago. It's actually the other day. These prisoners are still alive. So, you know, you got to really, really put yourself into those shoes and take yourself back, not even that far, to just have a bit of, you know, reflective thinking in what to do and how to capitalize the space. What's the best commercial route to achieve what the place needs, whether it's the funds or the maintenance, you know, what is the right thing to do here?
0: And you're that person. You are absolutely the person to keep the integrity of the space well intact, while preserving the essence of this particular museum and what it must represent for the future. I'm looking forward to that next article. Thank you so much, Ash, for this conversation.
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4: As we turn to book club, it's a huge pleasure to welcome back to studio today local author Penny Hall to talk about her latest book called The Woman and Her Stars. Now, those of you who've read Penny's previous works, such as The Invincible Miss Cust and The Woman at the Wheel, you will know she has a knack for finding these formidable women who often hover on the sidelines of history to some degree because by virtue of their gender, they were condemned to being a footnote in the stories of great men and their achievements. But once again, with this new book, Penny has unearthed a woman who is worthy of being remembered and recognized for her own achievements. And what's a little different this time around is it is a woman who was recognized even in her own time as being highly unusual. That woman is Caroline Herschel. And yes, that name is going to be familiar to you if you live in Cape Town, and we'll explain, I think, the significance. I hope we get a chance to during this interview. Her name would once have been overshadowed by the name of her famous brother, William Herschel, who was the king's astronomer to the court of King George III. But as Penny reveals in this book, his sister was instrumental in his acquiring that prominence. She is a woman whose own astronomical talents were highly regarded in their own right, and quite unusually for that time, even formally recognized. And once again, Penny has done incredibly deep, meticulous research to bring Caroline's story to life. And it's lovely to have a chance to chat to you about it, Penny. Welcome to studio.
5: Thanks, Pippa. It's lovely to be here.
4: Thanks. What makes, before we talk about this woman, just let's talk about the greater plan here. You keep circling back to these unsung female stories. Is it because you feel a sense of outrage that these women weren't recognized as they should have been?
5: Of course. Part of it is definitely that. But I came across the genre actually by mistake. Yep. I was planning to write contemporary fiction, and I wanted to write about a woman protagonist who was a veterinary surgeon.
4: Yes.
5: And I started to research when women first became veterinary surgeons, and that's how I came across Aileen Cust. And when I read about Aileen Cust and the extraordinary lengths she had to go to become the Britain and Ireland's first certified veterinary surgeon, I was suddenly taken down this rabbit hole of what obstacles women have overcome in various fields to achieve their dreams. Mm. And that was really how it came about. So it was partially, you know, evolving while I was researching this thing, realizing just how overshadowed women have been and how little we know about women's history. Mm. And as you alluded to earlier, is that women are often footnotes to men if they're somehow related to men. For example, I wrote about Bertha Benz, who was Carl Benz's wife, Mary Leakey, who was Louis Leakey's wife, and now Caroline Herschel, who was William Herschel's sister. If their husbands hadn't existed, it's possible we wouldn't have known their stories. Mm. And I realized this, and it's opened a whole new world to me, and I'm very mindful of the fact that I only know very

0: few women who have done amazing things, and I'd like to bring them to light.
1: Well, you've done it again in this book, at the most fascinating story of a woman whose stargazing was landmark is not the right word, skymarking, if I can put it that way. Were you interested in astronomy at all before you discovered this woman existed?
0: Not really. I had an amateur interest in it. But I came about, can I tell you how I found Caroline Herschel? While I was writing the second of my biographical historical fiction novels about Bertha Benz, while I was researching it, I wondered whether Bertha knew any women or had heard of any women who might have been something like role models to her.
1: Mm.
0: And my research brought me to Caroline Herschel. And Caroline Herschel lived almost 100 years before Bertha Benz. So she was in the 1700s, Bertha Benz was in the 1800s. However, by that stage, Caroline Herschel had been recognized. She'd received some medals, and she'd been one of only two women who'd been accepted into the Royal Astronomical Society. So it was quite possible that Bertha Benz knew about Caroline. So I thought, perhaps she heard about her, and coincidentally, they were both German. Mm-hmm. And I thought, well, perhaps she'd heard about her, and she thought, well, if Caroline could step out of the shadows of men, why can't I? So I brought Caroline into my novel about Bertha Benz. That one's called The Woman at the Wheel. And in that book, Bertha actually talks about Caroline Herschel to her friend Ava. They're discussing girls' education,
1: mm-hmm.
0: and she mentions Caroline Herschel. And so that was in that book. And my editor at the time flagged it and said to me, what about a book on Caroline Herschel? And that was when I decided to dig a little bit deeper, and I found how much extraordinary history went into Caroline's story, and what an interesting, complicated person she was.
1: Yeah. So let's introduce her to the audience. As I mentioned, you know, the sister and assistant to her famous brother, William Herschel, but as you've referenced, a woman who became recognized in her own right for her own astronomical discoveries, and in fact, the first known paid female astronomer and the first paid female scientist of any kind that we can find any trace of in certainly British history. But that was quite an unlikely place for her to end up, given who she was, where she came from, and how her life almost ended up being directed. Because, as you mentioned, she grew up in Germany. She was ill in childhood. It left her with physical stunting and scarring. And she was, for a time, destined to a life of absolute domestic drudgery as virtually the household servant. How did she go from that position to working alongside her brother as an astronomer?
0: Yeah, she was absolutely the household servant. She was the second youngest of eight children in Hanover. Her father was a member of the military band. He was also quite interested in astronomy and early philosophical thinkings. But her brothers were also musicians. And Caroline, as you said, was stunted by typhus. She was scarred by smallpox. And her mother decided that no one would want to marry her, so she was not worthy of an education.
1: Sure.
0: Yeah, and she was. Her mother said, "Well, you should be grateful for having a roof over your head," essentially. And Caroline was curious and interested, and unfortunately, her father died when she was fairly young, and she had hoped at some stage that he would fight for her, but he didn't. And her mother and her oldest brother decided that she would be a servant. Her brother William, who was 12 years older than her, escaped conscription from Hanover and went to England, where he worked as a musician. And he was a genius in many fields. And for some reason that is unknown, he came back to Hanover at some stage. He came into the country, crept into the country. Obviously, he could have been arrested, but he wasn't. He came into the country and he saw something in Caroline. By that stage, she was 22. He saw something in her, and he negotiated with his mother and his brother to take her back to England with him. By that stage, he was the musical director in Bath, which was rather a prestigious position. Mm. And he said to them that he thought that he could teach her to be a soprano, and which would make him useful, make her useful to him. So they agreed, provided he paid the cost of replacing her as a servant.
1: So he actually bought his own sister out.
0: He bought his own sister out. And they made him promise that the moment she was not useful to him, he would send her back. So he essentially rescued Caroline. And that rescuing played on Caroline's mind for most of her life, in fact. She was so beholden to William, who took her to Bath, gave her an education. He taught her maths, he taught her music, he got her English lessons. She learned how to sing. She became a very successful soprano, singing only for William, though, because she was so beholden to him. She couldn't see herself outside of his light. And when William, it was a stage when astronomy was becoming an interesting thing, and William's head was turned by astronomy. Initially, Caroline was very disturbed by it because she'd finally felt that she'd found a place for herself in music. And when William discovered the planet Uranus, it was initially called Georgium Sidius, the star of George, and he was made King's astronomer to King George III, he gave up music and he went to study astronomy full time, which was very disruptive for Caroline. But that was where her journey as an astronomer began.
1: So he trains her up as his assistant to take notes, to keep records of what he is looking at. And you have these extraordinary scenes in the book of him standing at the top of the sort of the platform on which the telescope is mounted, calling down to his sister sitting on the ground below, you know, at this degree. And
0: in the freezing cold.
1: In the freezing cold in the middle of the night. You've portrayed it so brilliantly in this book, Penny. You can picture her shivering on the ground, taking notes with these cold fingers. But of course, gradually her own knowledge grows, her own ability to see for herself grows. He gifts her her own small telescope. Let's do a quick sidebar on telescopes, because he was not just looking at the stars, he was also developing the tools to enable that to happen. And that was how they made their money initially,
0: Absolutely.
1: Wasn't it? Was making telescopes for other people.
0: His salary from King George was actually quite meager. I mean, it was rather a prestigious position, but he didn't earn a hell of a lot of money. And he and one of their other brothers, Alexander, had started making telescopes because they realized that the telescopes available when William first began to develop an interest in astronomy, the telescopes that available were not good enough. So he and Alexander and Caroline were making telescopes in Bath, in fact, before they left to live closer to Windsor. And one of Caroline's earliest tasks in astronomy was actually making molds for the speculum, for the metal alloy, which they cast the reflectors out of dried horse dung. So she had to make these molds, collect horse dung, dry it, and pound it, and turn
1: Glamorous
0: it.
1: Glamorous job.
0: Yes, exactly. she was rather disturbed by the fact that she would sing soprano in some of the fanciest rooms in Bath at one night, and the next morning be pounding horse dung. But that was where it started. And yes, they. In fact, a lot of the Herschel's telescopes are still considered the early development of telescopes. Obviously, they're nothing like what you'll see in Sutherland or anywhere else in the world in terms of what we're using now. But those early those ambitions that that William and Alex and Caroline had were actually incredible. And the 40-footer, which they were building when they were living near Slough, near Windsor Castle, was considered one of the wonders of the world at the time. Everyone was coming throughout the world to have a look at this amazing thing.
1: If you're just tuning in, Penny Hoare is the author with me in studio, and we're talking about her latest historical novel, The Woman and Her Stars. Like her previous books, it is based on an actual historical figure, that of Caroline Herschel, the first known professional female astronomer. And just to emphasize again, it's the first record we have of any woman being paid a salary for doing science.
0: Absolutely.
1: And, you know, that sounds like an absolutely astonishing thing to say today, but this was the 1700s, Georgian England. It was unheard of. for a woman to be even thought to have the brain capacity to understand science, let alone to be as good as it as she was. A couple of messages coming in from audience members. Firstly, Matthew, who was at your book launch, she says, I've come back just to hear the story again. Penny, you're amazing, and you can't wait to buy all your other books, he says. Nancy, thank you, saying, giving women their place among the stars. Thank you, Penny. And from Karen, I so enjoyed Miss Cust. I'm looking forward to reading the one about Caroline. Thank you for flagging it. Well, I'm so glad that you are all responding so positively. It is a remarkable story, and I don't want to give too much of it away. Suffice to say, the book covers Caroline's scientific work and the development of her own astronomical discoveries, because she is on record as having found comets, and I won't say too much more than that. As Penny referenced at the start of the interview, she was recognized in her own time, quite unusually, for having done so. But let's talk about what isn't, well, I mean, even her emotional world and her inner world to some degree is available and was available to you, because you had access to diaries and letters in your research work, which opened up, I mean, as much as you have to extrapolate in writing this as a work of fiction, you had a lot of factual stuff to work with, didn't you?
0: I did, but what truly interests me, so this kind of work, you know, it's not a biography that one starts from when they were born and you go through it and kind of give a laundry list of achievements and lived here and what have you. So it's necessary to find the story within the life, essentially. And the idea of this kind of work, to my mind anyway, is to really bring it alive and to focus on an individual so that you can relate to them and you can understand that they were just another being like we are. And when I was doing the research and trying to find this story within the story, I discovered that there was a huge gap in Caroline's life from the moment that they were living in Slough. They had lived at several other places. They were busy, very busy with the 40-footer telescope with some deadline approaching. And the next thing, William, who was almost 50, fell in love. And it unmoored Caroline. She had not imagined that she would have to share her life, her house, her home with another woman. And so there's a section of her letters and her journaling which disappears from the moment that we know about the widow Mary Pitt, who is the woman that William fell in love with and who married. We know that Caroline was dreadfully unhappy. And we know that she left Observatory House, which was where they lived together, and a house, in fact, that she had been instrumental in finding and setting up and putting everything in place. She left there, and she was desperately unhappy and filled with absolute dread and hatred almost for Mary. And the next thing, we skip ahead, all this information is nowhere there, and she and Mary are best friends. And that, for me, was the story. And that was what invited the fiction from my side. I could imagine what happened during that period that not only reconciled Caroline with the fact that William had a wife, but also was the time where she actually realized her own genius. So something happened during that time where she decided to own her own brilliance as an astronomer and to become more independent. So that for me was so fascinating. Yeah. And that's the imagined part. And you know, I can only imagine really what happened, but I'm very grateful to Caroline for letting me imagine, and I hope that if she were to read it, she'd like the way I set it out.
1: We're getting lots of WhatsApps from listeners who've already read it and loved it, and from several others who've read your previous books and are so excited to hear there's a new one, Penny. So congratulations on its publication. It's called The Woman and Her Stars, and it is being distributed in South Africa by Penguin Random House. It's in all the good stores now. It's on the shelf.
0: Yes, yes.
1: Lovely to have you with us to chat about it, and thanks for introducing us to all of these extraordinary women. I hope you carry on doing it.
0: Thank you, Pippa. It's been such a pleasure.
1: Thank you. Penny Hall, the author of The Woman and Her Stars.
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1: Criminologist believes this week's protest exposed gaps in law enforcement visibility, and it's official, Travis and Taylor have tied the knot. It is 6 o'clock. Good morning. I'm Martin Slobbert. Criminologist Chris Kanyane believes this week's widespread demonstrations against illegal migration have exposed gaps in law enforcement visibility. Kanyane says communities deserve consistent police presence instead of heightened visibility only during special operations. While acknowledging the police's efforts to maintain safety and public order, Kanyane believes the operation has raised valid safety concerns among communities.
2: Communities should not only experience strong police presence during special operations. They deserve consistent, reliable policing throughout the year. Ultimately, the real challenge is finding the right balance. SAPS must be able to respond to national emergencies while also ensuring that local police stations have enough vehicles.
1: Kanyane says government must also be transparent about its plans to strengthen policing in high crime areas.
2: Government must also explain how it will continue strengthening everyday policing in communities that face crime, shootings and gang violence every day.
1: Staying with that story, Parliament's Police Committee Chairperson Ian Cameron says they are yet to receive the full details of how law enforcement spent the millions allocated to monitor activities related to the migration marches this week. The SAPS rolled out a 600 million rand security plan aimed at maintaining law and order during the demonstrations. Cameron says the committee will have a thorough look into the spending.
3: We will have to still scrutinize the process, scrutinize the budget, and we'll go through that when the committee has the relevant opportunity to do so. We will then be able to see exactly where that money comes from, how it was decided on in terms of the amount, and what and how will it be managed in the future.
1: The minister in the presidency, Kombodzo Ntshavheni, says South Africa did not initiate the repatriation of any foreign nationals in the lead-up to the June 30th illegal migration protests. The protests have seen thousands of undocumented foreigners leave the country. Ntshavheni says some of the countries in the region, like Malawi, have struggled to transport and process migrants returning to the country. She says the South African government's only duty is to deport those that are in the country illegally. Ntshavheni was addressing a post-cabinet briefing on Friday following Tuesday's nationwide protests.
4: The South African government did not initiate the reparation of anyone. It is the home countries of Nigeria, of Ghana, of Malawi, who said they are going to repatriate their citizens. Because in terms of mandate, we have no obligation and responsibility to repatriate anyone.
1: Changing focus now, the Independent Police Investigative Directorate have confirmed that two people have been killed during ongoing protests in Rotunda, south of Heidelberg. Spokesperson Lizzie Supping says both cases have allegedly been linked to police action, with a second victim having succumbed to their injuries in hospital earlier. This comes as residents in the area have been demonstrating over a prolonged water crisis that has left many households without reliable supply for weeks. Supping says the directorate is actively investigating the deaths.
5: The Rotunda matter was reported to IPIT yesterday, the 2nd of July 2026, and we have begun with our preliminary investigations, where we are looking at the alleged deaths due to police action. We have also been informed that the second person who was in hospital has succumbed to their injuries, and we now need to allow the investigation process to take its course.
1: And finally, it's official. Pop superstar Taylor Swift and American football player Travis Kelce have officially tied the knot in a star-studded ceremony officiated by the comedian Adam Sandler. The pair both donned Christian Dior, that's according to Swift's longtime publicist, and elected to skip bridesmaids and groomsmen. The event at Madison Square Garden shuttered one of Manhattan's busiest corridors and brought out Hollywood's A-list for what has been likely the bash of the century. Actors Hugh Grant and Jason Sudeikis, the singer Benson Boone, and the model Gigi Hadid were among those spotted. Hordes of fans huddled outside throughout the day on Friday, some singing Swift tunes and donning concert merch, while others climbed scaffolding hoping to catch a better view of the festivities. Your weather for today, a fine day for Gauteng, some morning frost in places, Pretoria 2 up to 19, Joburg minus 1 up to 17, Vereeniging minus 3 up to 17, Cape Town a partly cloudy start, it'll clear later, 11 up to 18. Your top story in Eyewitness News this hour, criminologist Chris Kanyane believes this week's widespread demonstrations against illegal migration have exposed gaps in law enforcement visibility.
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7: Whiplash is something we come across and possibly sadly experience a lot more frequently than necessary. They neck injuries linked to sudden impact, which can happen in everyday situations. Joining me on the line is chiropractor Dr. Candice Martin. We often think of whiplash in relation to a catastrophic event, a motor vehicle accident, for example, or something like that. Are there any other instances where one could have whiplash manifesting?
8: Absolutely, definitely. During small movements in the gym, during bicycle movements, any type of movement where the body is going forward and backward, this is where we can also find whiplash injuries taking place.
7: Why, Candice? Is it the way the body is trying to absorb whatever movement or shock or whatever the case may be, why whiplash?
8: I think it's because the body is not ready for that type of movement. So obviously you've got strengthening of your muscles, your ligaments, that's protecting certain areas. And when there's this sudden acceleration and deceleration of the head, that is now when you start to get a whiplash injury, where you've got a big strain on the ligaments, the muscles, the nerves. It can even start to impact how the brain processes movement and balance.
7: We'll talk in a moment about how to treat whiplash when you have it, but how do you distinguish between whiplash and a stiff neck, for example? That's something that most people manifest with, right? And we often attribute that to perhaps bad sleeping posture, whatever the case may be. Is there a difference between the two?
8: Yes, I think with a whiplash injury, you're definitely looking at a specific movement that's taken place. And that's the first root cause you have to understand. Did a specific sudden movement happen with the head and neck, versus just waking up, I felt stiff, I slept incorrectly, or I've been sitting poorly, where there you're looking at more of a stiff neck and tension that's built up.
7: And then when do I know that I should come to a chiropractor to deal with the whiplash, or I should go to a GP?
8: So firstly, you have to understand that that movement has really impacted the muscular system, the joints itself, as well as the nerves. So going to a GP, yes, you can absolutely go. You have to understand there that you will be probably placed more on an anti-inflammatory, which you are going to be dropping the inflammation that's been happening. And then they will probably put you on a little bit of a bed rest. However, it is important to see a chiropractor, whether it's a stage 1 whiplash or stage 4 whiplash, because you need to make sure that you are rehabilitating the muscles, the ligaments, the joints that's been injured, because over time that will really start to create a process of building up of scar tissue, a decrease in a range of motion. It can even start to lead into a pain cycle where the body starts to feel fatigued, even anxiety. So it's very, very important to, I would say, you can go to the GP, but definitely for the rehabilitation, you must see your chiropractor.
7: In fact, a good GP would probably recommend that you go and see a chiropractor, as you say, for the rehabilitation. So what do you do then, Candice? So let's imagine I've been involved in a car accident, God forbid, and I now need to see Candice to help with my rehabilitation. What are you going to be doing?
8: So first of all, my understanding of the body now is that it's gone into quite a protective state. So everything now is seizing up, everything is stiff and tense. I first want to make sure that I start to teach the body that it is safe again. We have to make sure that we regulate that nervous system. We put it into a nice, safe state. Then we start to work on the muscular system, start to relax all the muscles around that area. And then I will start to do specific adjustments of spinal levels that's been injured. So very small adjustments. It's not always just the lick and plick and cracking and clicking. We have to make sure that we are quite specific, gentle in the approach to the healing process.
7: Because the gentleness is the key, isn't it? Where you don't, because the body is responding with the manifestation of whiplash thanks to a shock incident, you can't shock it in reverse, if you know what I mean.
8: Mm-hmm. Absolutely correct, because you don't want the body to go into that further protective fight and flight state.
7: It would then require several visits to your office, I imagine, right? It's not a one-hit wonder that you can provide me with a solution.
8: Absolutely correct. So again, we have to take our time with the process of healing, allowing the body to then regulate itself. Depending on how severe that whiplash is, it definitely will take a few visits, again, because it has to come with that gentle approach.
7: You made reference to four stages of severity. I imagine it's about how much injury and therefore how much pain you are dealing with. Do you want to talk to us about the various stages?
8: So if we're looking at an acute stage, so a mild stage, let's say stage one, we're looking at a mild strain on the muscle where the muscle has just really gone into a bit of a pull, and now there's this inflammatory stage that's built up. We're getting a little bit of a stiff neck, maybe a slight headache. That can last up to a week, somewhere around that time. If we're going into a stage two, we're starting to look at these minor tears that can happen around the muscles, the ligaments, the joints. And then again, moving into your stage three, where now that inflammatory process has gone so bad or the tears are so severe that it starts to impact the nerves that's around the joint areas. And then if we go into a stage four, we can actually look at a severe or complete tear of ligaments or muscles in the neck, shoulder area. And when we start to approach those type of number three and four, it really can start to impact even how the brain is perceiving movement, perceiving balance. So that's quite an important one that needs to be dealt with correctly.
7: Absolutely. Candice, thank you very much for your time and your insights. Dr. Candice Martin is a chiropractor, outlining why it is important for us to attend to any whiplash type injuries. And they do not occur only when you've had a massive traumatic event like a car accident, but you could literally suffer from whiplash after a visit to the gym.
6: You loved this conversation when it first happened.
0: Here's a chance to catch it again.
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7: Carla Gomes joining me on the line now from the Duality Fitness app. Tell us about the app and how it can benefit me and the listeners.
9: Well, we realized that most fitness apps felt quite impersonal. Either they're packed with animations or they just recycled generic workouts. And we wanted something different, real trainers with real energy. And between the founders, we have a lot of experience in Tai Chi, powerlifting, mobility, meditation, HIIT, and the list goes on. So instead of using avatars or AI, we film ourselves training with you. And we bring the coaching, the form, the tips, the little cues that you get in a real session. And we've grown. We've brought in like more coaches as well, and we're expanding to the roster to make sure that there's something for everyone.
7: When you say a roster, does that mean that Carlo, who specializes in whatever the form of fitness, will be on the app live to then take on a class that basically has potential participants from all over the world?
9: Yeah, that's true. I'll be there live. Then there's also my business partner, who's also a trainer, Martin. And he also does HIIT as well as functional training and strength training. And we also have another trainer that does also HIIT, but different styles. So yeah, there's a lot. There's a lot for everyone.
7: And I imagine it will come in at a fraction of a cost of getting a personal trainer and being a member of the gym and all of that. But there is an advantage, Carlo, though, to that service, because I can go into a gym, I can have a conversation, they will measure all sorts of things and have me weighed and all of that and say, perhaps this would be the best route to getting you to a healthier version of yourself. Do you offer a version of that on the app?
9: So we don't offer the measuring per se, but what the trade-off essentially is that this is an absolute fraction of a cost of a personal trainer. So this is more for the people who are looking to, who know what they're doing, more or less, and they need just a little bit of guidance and they don't want to think too much in their workouts, and they prefer to have a little bit more control themselves, a little bit more self-motivated than the average gym goer or someone who's necessarily looking for a personal trainer.
7: No, absolutely. And do you take people at various stages of their fitness journey, I imagine, right? So, yes, I had a New Year's resolution, 3 months and 9 days ago, which I haven't really enacted, but now I'm motivated to start. So therefore starting all the way to, I've been on this journey now for several years. As you say, I know exactly what I want. I'll therefore log on to the app for that class and that class and that class to get what I want out of it.
9: Yes. So we have various difficulty levels that you can actually search. Our search function is pretty robust. So you can search even right down to time. So even if you've only got 10, 15 minutes, you wanted a low intensity or you feel like a beginner today, you're welcome to do the easier workouts. We're also qualified in human movement science. So a lot of these workouts are put together by not just a trainer, but it's a bit of a step up there. And, you're getting workouts that are catered towards all sorts of different levels, but even people with niggles. So let's say that, you've got a bit of a niggle in your shoulder and it's a bit persistent. We've got stuff that actually helps you to work the shoulder joints in a way that is holistic so that it can improve your blood flow and try and eliminate that pain in the future. So, or at least manage it so that you don't hurt yourself further.
7: Absolutely. Now, that's about the workout and wellness app for Duality Fitness. And I'm going to direct listeners to your website, duality-fitness.com. Quite keen to talk about your healthy meal prep as well. What's that all about?
9: Yeah, so we're based in Bedford View, and struck a deal with the Daily Coffee, and we're currently trialing this process where people are able to buy our meals, and instead of it being frozen, like a lot of meal prep businesses are, we actually opted for fresh. So you buy 3 meals at a time. It gets prepared through the Daily. We're using them as a dark kitchen, so they're selling our meals, our recipes, and we do the quality control, and we make sure that they are calorie controlled and everything is done to spec. And then you pick them up or you get them delivered. That's our meal prep.
7: If memory serves, the Daily is a coffee/cafe in Bedford View. Is that the one you're talking about?
9: That's the one I'm talking about. But they are a franchise. So we are planning on expanding as well to their different branches.
7: All right, because Morningside in Sandton, apparently there's a new cafe, a fit cafe that you'll be opening.
9: Indeed. That is very exciting. We are currently busy with renovations. We're nearly done. And we're going to be launching our fit cafe. And that is basically a cafe which kind of revolved around our fit meal concept, which essentially talks about how your fit meals or your meals, your meal prep doesn't have to be bland, doesn't have to be boring. People have this concept that food that's healthy has got to taste like cardboard. It really doesn't. So, so we created a menu and we're really ready to serve the Morningside community and help them to have a healthy alternative that is also tasty.
7: Exciting. Carla, thank you very much for your time.
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10: 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That is the message sent by the Constitutional Court.
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7: Clinical psychologist Michelle Baker joining us on the line now to talk about good quality sleep. Michelle, I imagine there are a number of listeners taking out their pens and paper waiting to take copious notes. Because as I said, you could actually afford yourself 7 to 8 hours of sleep as generally recommended. But it doesn't mean that it's going to be good quality sleep, does it?
13: No, not necessarily. And, you know, I think some people can get away with 6.5, and you mentioned 9 hours, which is good, because often people get stuck on the 7 to 8 hours number. And, you know, some people are short sleepers, some people are long, but we generally all need about 7.5 to 8. So that would be optimal rest and recovery, because it's a biological drive. And it would be also useful to make it consistent if, you know, you're wanting to establish a good sort of regulated body rhythm. It's good to do it consistently, but your comment about South African schedules is very, very valid because, our country is driven by us working and earning money, obviously. And so this kind of, you know, got to go lifestyle that we lead, it really does impact on sleep. And you call them patterns, which is, you know, quite a good word because it's like rhythms, almost like, you know, the sea or music, where you actually need to regulate your body rhythm according to what the sleep need is.
7: And therefore, what is good quality sleep? I mean, what would I need to have achieved in those 7 to 9 hours, if possible, for me to... Obviously, when I wake up feeling refreshed, that's a good sign, right?
13: But it is a very good sign, yeah. That would be your rested, refreshed, and a bit alert. Yeah. Feeling like you can concentrate and attend, yeah.
7: But otherwise, what do I need to be doing while sleeping in order for it to be good quality sleep?
13: Yeah, you know, the simplicity of it is just to give yourself an opportunity to sleep, the appropriate opportunity and time to sleep, because I think that's a lot of where the problem lies, is people are so time urgent that sleep becomes, something that has to be done. It's not a priority, and I would like to change that mindset. And in South Africa at the moment, the South African Society for Sleep Health is actually pushing sleep equity. So that quality would be about efficiency, and a lot of people wear these smartphones. So, you know, they would be looking for percentages, and we would look for a percentage of about 85 to 95 at least for most adults. And then, you know, sleep fragmentation is often a problem with quality because people are, or there's too many awakenings where they're not getting enough sleep, you know, on or in one cycle because those stages and cycles are important. It's important to complete the cycles. And also that there's a progression from light sleep through slow wave sleep to rapid eye movement sleep, which then restores the brain, you know, and physicality as well. So it's physical and mental restoration that's achieved through that timing.
7: And those cycles, do they have to happen? Let me ask it in this way. There are people who are incredible power nappers who in 20 minutes of sleep will wake up feeling more refreshed than people who've tried to sleep for 7 hours and had bad sleep, right? So those cycles that we often talk about, that you go through various stages of sleeping, including and most importantly, deep sleep, do they generally happen over a period of time, or can they happen in a concentrated amount of time?
13: Look, they're better off biologically in a concentrated, you know, one complete schedule. They definitely, you know, the science shows that we definitely get optimal restoration through that sort of one schedule of sleep. You know, that you're talking about polyphasic sleep, and I think a lot of people are shift workers. So, you know, we have to account for that. But we also do know that there is quite a risk factor attached to sleeping, you know, in a fragmented way. So sleep fragmentation is often, you know, where the problem lies. But the power napping is probably another thing altogether, because that should be done, you know, over and above a good night's sleep or a good pocket of scheduled sleep. Because that is often because of circadian rhythm. So quite often we wake up in the morning, we build up sleep load. And then later on, you start losing, you even notice your energy sort of follows, where you suddenly become quite tired between, say, like an average Joe is probably between about 12:30 and 2, where there's this sudden midday dip. And, you know, if you can have a good old power nap right there, you'll be promoting nighttime sleep. But if you're sleeping just before you go to sleep, if you're coming home from work at 5 and then sleeping, you know, for an hour or two there, you will actually be changing sleep load, and so you won't sleep quite as well. So, it's quite an interesting subject, and there's a lot more to it. But it's not ideal to sleep in patches.
7: Yeah.
13: But some people don't do it because they have to; they don't have a choice. You know, but to actually get your sleep in one scheduled block biologically is much more beneficial to the body.
7: I'm not sure if there's an easy answer to Zuki's question, asking if you can comment on the percentage of deep sleep that is required for good sleep.
13: Yeah, look, those percentages, at this point in time, at this time of the morning, I'm not sure I'm going to quote the right percentage of sleep for slow wave sleep. But, you know, it is calculated out as a certain amount, and it's more by age and that changes too. So when you're younger, that percentage is going to be higher. So to explain it in a clear way, it's more that as you falling into sleep, that progression through slow wave sleep, it runs in 90-minute cycles. And then, you know, I think what happens is the watchers calculate out a lot of percentages, and this is where people get quite panicky. Because they notice, they'll take it and look at a chart and go, I should have this much sleep and I'm not getting it. So I think the biggest message is don't get anxious about sleep. If you start panicking about the numbers and the hours, you know, that's going to make you anxious, and that's going to be more likely to cause insomnia, which is one of the most common sleep disorders.
7: That's a key takeaway there, I think, Michelle. Don't get anxious about sleep. Thank you very much indeed for your time. Michelle Baker is a clinical psychologist. You can find her on michellebaker.co.za.
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7: Kopano Marumo is joining us on the line now. Kopano is a fitness trainer here to talk to us about whether or not cold showers can really help you burn fat. It almost doesn't make any scientific sense, does it? The fact that if I opt for a cold shower instead of a warm shower on a Friday morning, that I'm going to start the process of losing fat.
13: Well, okay, technically, you're starting something. So how it works is that your body is activating like a thermogenic process. And that's just a fancy word of saying that you are now starting to warm up the body. The body's reacting to the cold, so it starts to want to warm it up. And that's similar to what people experience on Everest or something along those lines. But you'll be lucky if you get 50 calories out of your 10-minute shower. And to put that into perspective, if I spent 1 minute on the ski erg, I'm burning like 10 calories maybe, and if I'm really strong, 12 calories in a minute. So a 10-minute shower, yeah, it just doesn't have the same impact as a proper workout at the gym, or even a 13-minute jog, which can burn about 300 calories. So is it efficient? I don't know. Uncomfortable, sure, and that can maybe make you alert and get the metabolism firing, but it's really just because your body is working hard to heat you up and nothing else, unfortunately.
7: Is time a factor, I wonder? Because when I have been forced to take a cold shower because I either forgot to switch on the geyser or for whatever reason, at the last minute, I realize, oh, I have to go somewhere. I imagine taking a very quick 2-minute shower is going to be more impactful than having a 10-minute shower, because at some point your body will get used to the cold water and it won't hit the same, surely?
13: Technically, yeah. I mean, it will make you more alert, but that's very similar to if someone threw cold water on you randomly. You're definitely going to be awake, you know? So I wouldn't buy into it as much, especially as someone who loves a warm shower. Rather enjoy your shower, right? But obviously, it does have its positive benefits. So, for instance, it will increase your metabolism for that little bit, like we just discussed. You'll get a little bit of an uptick in your calorie burning because your body's reacting to the cold. Then it also helps you prevent inflammation. So, think of if you ever bashed your knee against something and then it started swelling, and then you put some ice on there. It's similar to that impact. It's just reducing the blood flow to that area so that it can decrease the inflammation that could happen. So when we have high stress levels, that is similar to inflammation in our hormonal system. And so the cold water is just helping you just decrease that impact.
7: For me, that's
13: from that point of view.
7: Sorry, Kopana, yeah. I was going to say, for me, that's actually where the benefit is, right? Where okay. You have your regular workout, run or, you know, lifting weights, whatever the case may be. You then enjoy a cold shower afterwards because it will reduce muscle soreness, it will improve circulation and actually provide the additional energy boost that you might need. So I see the benefit of a cold shower post a workout than I see, let me just wake up in the morning and go take a cold shower.
13: Yes, correct. No, I get that. And obviously, with any sort of quick fix, not everybody can enjoy it. So, for instance, if you have a heart disease issue, then you might want to stay away from a cold shower because it could suddenly increase your heart rate, which could have a negative impact. And then, obviously, you could have cold shock symptoms. Not everybody reacts as easily to a change in temperature. So you might want to be mindful of that. And I've also heard that people with Graves' disease might want to stay away from cold showers as well.
7: Absolutely. So what I'm taking away from this conversation, Kopano, is cold showers do not directly burn significant amounts of fat, but you can see why through the body trying to heat up, there's spike in metabolism. Therefore, there will be some benefit, but it's going to be more impactful, actually, if you go to the gym and do your workout. More importantly, be careful of what you're eating, because as a trainer of mine once said, if you want a six-pack, you get that on the kitchen counter, not necessarily on the road or at the gym.
13: Absolutely.
14: Absolutely. And also remember to sleep. You know, a lot of people think, oh, I'll just have a cold shower and it will wake me up. You know, it's so important in terms of the recovery process for your body for you to get some sleep, allow the body to do what it needs to do whilst you get some of your eyes shut, and then you go from there.
7: Fantastic. When last did you enjoy a cold shower, Kopano?
14: Oh, no, I don't do that. We have cold plunges, and I'm like, no. What? No. I like my coffee hot, and I like my showers hotter.
7: Sorry, that was the best line ever. One of my favorite things to do on a Friday is meet up with a friend of mine, and then we go buy a coffee and some pastry, and then we do a walk along the promenade here in Sea Point. And there's a sort of play area where there's like a children's train and a little park there. They've literally opened a cold plunge, sauna plunge sort of facility. And I think I've just gotten an invitation to go and enjoy it. And I might try it. You never know. I might actually go and say, let me see what this is all about. But yeah, we were walking past there last week Friday and looking at these people literally lining up in order to get into a sauna and then, you know, rush to a cold plunge. And I'm sure it has some benefit, but particularly in the beautiful heat of Cape Town at the moment, being able to submerge yourself in ice cold water is probably going to be very good for you. But yeah, I like you. I prefer give me a hot shower any day.
14: Exactly. Absolutely. But just remember, if you're going to start cold plunging, start progressively. 30 seconds, come out, catch your breath, find your life, ask yourself questions, and then go back in maybe a week later. So don't try to do 10 minutes all at once. Otherwise, yeah, it could be hectic for you.
7: Absolutely. Kopano, go and enjoy that cup of coffee and enjoy your workout. Thank you very much, Kopano Marumo, a fitness trainer, reflecting with us whether or not cold showers really do benefit. There is an indirect benefit without a doubt, but it's certainly not burning significant amounts of fat. You still will have more of an impact in burning that fat in terms of your diet. And by diet, we're not saying, you know, be extreme. Just cut out things you

0: whole time. But also, we often have this conversation, the blue light that emits from your phone or any screen for that matter is not helpful. It means that you will not have a good night's sleep.
1: And absolutely, that is one of them. And then the doom scrolling and the digital side of it, digital burnout actually, is another big thing. So doom scrolling taps into your mind's dopamine level and the reward system designed to keep us seeking and looking for something better to look at. That social media, that variable rewards, just laughing at something or seeing something. Then you get into that habit loop of cue boredom. Then the behavior is doom scrolling or scrolling and scrolling and scrolling. And then before you know it, an hour is gone and you've missed an hour of work, or half an hour of is gone and you're trying to sleep. So over time, your brain shifts into autopilot mode. I didn't know if you realize this. You don't realize, but you pick up your phone without conscious thought. You start scrolling and you scroll and you scroll and you scroll. And automatically, you become into autopilot. So imagine after 21 days, just picking up your phone, scrolling. You formed a habit. Now your brain goes into habit mode.
0: The only reason I pick up my phone when I wake up in the morning, for example, is to either switch off the alarm or to snooze.
1: And whereas I know because people, you're in the habit of doing that.
0: Whereas I know people who will reach out to their phone and spend at least a half an hour before they've even functioned looking, what did I miss on social media? What has anybody been?
1: I know if anything's going to be missed, one of you will tell me when I get in. So I'm exactly the same. At night, I take a little while to get down. But this is the way what Tested Out Thursday comes in. It's called Switch, spelt S-W-I-I-T-H. And it's not an app. It's a physical tag paired with a simple app, not just another digital tool. And what it does is you connect it to your phone and you choose your most distracting apps, then tap the tag to block them completely, including notifications. Could be for a couple of hours while you're at work, could be for a few moments. And then to get back in, you physically have to tap the tag again, which interrupts that automatic habit loop that we were talking about. And that physical action creates that neuroscience of that intention. Intentional friction. So instead of mindless behavior, it forces that pause and that decision-making moment. Okay, now do I need to decide? Am I going to re-switch these apps on or get back to work or go to sleep? It's simple. It's subscription-free. It's designed to be low-tech solving to a high-tech problem. And we got hold of the team who've developed this right here in Cape Town in South Africa to tell us more.
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3: 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This develops intentional phone use.
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3: 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Thank you so much for having us, and let's protect the moment with...
1: 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No notifications, no alerts, and you'll actually watch your screen time drop in terms of that. And it's actually that physical thing of tapping the switch, not actually going into your phone, putting on the do not disturb.

0: disturb or that type of thing. This is an actual app off your phone, so you're already not even touching your phone to go do not disturb, close the app, etc., etc. This is even not allowing alerts to come through. So it's set to physical barrier. You can set it to whatever apps you don't want disturbed, and then you can track your focus.
1: Outside of WhatsApp, what is the one app that you use the most?
0: The one app I use, I'm big on LinkedIn.
1: Okay.
0: LinkedIn and then obviously for what we research, I check out TikTok and Instagram as well. So those are the big ones. So things that are distracting. Obviously, you're not going to put your emails off if you need to work. But
1: I don't have the emails on my phone.
0: Your work emails?
1: My work email. All my personal ones. I need to have my laptop with me in order for me to access them.
0: Exactly.
1: I simply refuse. So often I will say to people, if you have emailed me and it's urgent, please WhatsApp me as well. Then I will physically need to go and open my laptop to actually attend to whatever that email is.
0: And what apps do you use?
1: Outside of WhatsApp, precious little, actually, if truth be told. I'm hardly on Instagram. I'm hardly on Facebook. I mean, my posting, for example, is so sporadic and so...
0: I know, I get excited when I see a comment from you. Oh, I know Africa's online. This is really special, which is very rare. It's once every 4 years.
1: Or something crazy like that. I would need to have a look at my phone, actually, because there isn't one. WhatsApp is the one app that I use almost all the time.
0: Not everyone has your disciplines.
1: I'm one of those people, when I go to dinner... So if you and I have a dinner date and we're meeting someone on Bree Street, I will literally message to say, I'm on my way, I'll be there at 5:10, and then I leave my phone at home to go to the... If you are late or there's something, good luck to you, because I'm not getting that message.
0: Yes. You're going to have to phone the restaurant, they're going to come to the table and give you that note.
1: Purely,
0: see, not everyone is like that, Africa.
1: Purely because
0: you're a unicorn.
1: The number of times I've had to tell people, please put the phone down, I've taken the trouble to come and meet with you, talk to me.
0: Yes.
1: Don't talk to people on your social media handles who are not here.
0: And they're not your physical friends.
1: Exactly.
0: So your real friend. So
1: exactly.
0: not everyone is like you. And that's why this tag, and I'm quite impressed from it, because it improves focus, improves productivity, especially when you're in deep work mode or in meetings. It reduces that mental fatigue and overstimulation we get from being on our cell phones all the time, which is also a major contribution to burnout. Better sleep quality, more present moments, whether it's family time, workouts, or just coffee without your phone. And then it helps build healthier relationships with technology rather than that complete avoidance and going, you know, put the phone away completely. So I would definitely say it's a must. If you find yourself, go and look what the amount of screen time is you use today, and then see if you can do this without the tag. Otherwise, go and get this switch tag, spelled SWIITCH.
1: Thank you very much. Can they find it online?
0: You can find it online. They're on Instagram. They're on Facebook. You'll be able to find out more from them.
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4: Well, if you've been looking for a reason to get moving, well, this is it. Every week, we'll feature highlights from fitness events and social walks and fun runs, and also wellness experience that kind of make you and make staying active a very enjoyable and accessible time for you. Fitness presenter and burnout and mental fitness coach, Liesl van der Vest, is with us this morning again. Liesl, good morning. What's happening in the Gauteng area this weekend?
0: Wow, Zane, I'm running through my list here, trying to narrow what we can speak about. Let's start with the River Fields. And this is nice that everyone's keeping busy in winter. The River Fields Fun Run takes place 4 July, Plato Coffee on the corner of Momentum, of Monument and Brompaw Street in Glenmarais, Kempton Park, with the action getting away at 7 a.m. Choose between an 8-kilometer and a 5-kilometer run or walk. Bring the kids along for the 1-kilometer Future Olympians event and aerobic session. And you can find details at entryninja.co.za. 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If you're looking for a little bit of adventure next week, midweek, the Rietvlei Dam Night Walk and Run is happening 8 July at Rietvlei Dam's Angling Area, Lapa, on Nelmapius Road in Pretoria. Registration opens 5 p.m. The run and the walk starts at 6 p.m. You can choose 2, 5 or 10K routes. It's mostly on tar roads, making it perfect for beginners, beginner walkers, beginner runners, or anyone just wanting their speed in a safe environment. 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There's going to be water tables, there'll be vitality points, finisher medals, and you can donate your medal to the Make a Difference campaign supporting a local animal shelter, revolutiontrails.co.za. Then we head to Hartbeespoort Dam for the Chameleon Village Family Fun Color Run. We're literally doing different areas in Gauteng and the Northwest. And this is on the R104 Old Rustenburg Road in Hartbeespoort. Starts at 8 a.m. start. It's a 5K run or walk, perfect for all ages. There's going to be plenty of laughs, vibrant colors, t-shirts included, free coffee to kickstart your morning. It's all about color, community, connection, mindful movement, and enjoying being out and being social. That's the Chameleon Village Family Fun Color Run on Saturday. And just a reminder that entries have already opened. I can't believe it's that time of year already. The 947 Cycle Challenge, 97 kilometer road race, Saturday, 22nd November. 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
4: In the Western Cape, it is winter. It's, sunrise is a little later than in Johannesburg. We're looking at about 8 o'clock for sunrise. There's always the danger, Liesl, of sunrise being at that time. But the first light is always 20-25 minutes later.
0: That's
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0: Everything we need in winter, and those raincoats as well. I have to say, I'm putting my hand up right now. I'm struggling with winter training and winter motivation. Because I think we're all feeling it, especially if you think about an 8 a.m. sunrise with only an 8:30 start. It's still cold. It's still dark when everyone else is running. But there's some beautiful trails. The Houtkoper Trail Run in Knysna's taking place on Sunday. And it's set in the forests of Renendal. The Houtkoper Trail Run is a 9, a 15 and 27 through indigenous forests, a single track mountain trail suitable for beginners and experienced runners as well. Then we leave Knysna and we go to Wellington for the Wellington Trail Seeker Final, and that's for our mountain bikers. And this is definitely on the to-do list. A beautiful event taking you through spectacular wineland sceneries, single track forest farm roads, 10, 20, 40 and a challenging 70k route. And the rewards celebrate your finish with a beautiful afterwards at the Bosman Family Vineyards, where everyone will just get together and social. I've posted those details onto primediaplus.com. Then in Knysna on Saturday, it's the Crazy Store 4.8K Family Fun Run, held at the Knysna, alongside the Knysna Forest Marathon, with a relaxed 4.8 kilometer event, ideal for families, walkers, beginners, just a fun day out. And let's not forget the Easter Rivier 15 kilometer road race, Saturday, 4 July, Easter Rivier, and this is a traditional Western Province road race featuring a 15K as well as a 4K fun run. I know entries are still open for that one.
4: Knysna seems to have a lot of things happening
0: because of the Oyster Festival happening.
4: I spoke to a number of people and the marketing person from the municipality over the weekend, so you can catch that particular podcast on primemediaplus.com. So a lot of things happening in Knysna, but it's due to the Knysna Oyster Festival. If you haven't been, make sure that you go. There are a number of restaurants participating in this. And as a matter of fact, the Knysna oysters are not grown in Knysna, they're grown in Saldanha Bay.
0: That's an interesting fact. That's a very interesting
4: fact. So they get a lot of their oysters from Saldanha Bay, and of course they claim to do this at the Knysna. But oysters is...
0: Oysters and fitness, who would have thought? And they've got a lot of other fitness activities and events. So I think that's a nice one to get to. And then just quickly, 16 August is the annual Blisters for Bread, Cape Town's longest running charity walk, organized by the Peninsula School Feeding Association. I mean, Zane, you would... Were you not around when it started?
4: Definitely, yeah. One of the biggest events for Cape Town.
0: And there's a 5 and a 10K route. Every entry helps fund school meals for children supported by this Peninsula School Feeding Association. 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I shared the entry details there. So, Zane, that's for the weekend.
4: Thanks very much, Liesl. So if you're exploring fitness events, workouts and wellness experiences at the Nice Not Waste Festival in Cape Town, or whether you're out in Gauteng for the River Fields Run, fitness presenter and burnout and mental coach Liesl van der Westhuizen takes you through that. 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
1: Parliament will analyse how police budget was used during this week's protests, and criminologist calls for transparency about plans to strengthen policing in high crime areas. Good morning, I'm Martin Slabbert. Parliament's Police Committee Chairperson Ian Cameron says they are yet to receive the full details of how law enforcement spent the millions allocated to monitor activities related to anti-illegal immigration marches this week. SAPS rolled out a 600 million rand security plan aimed at maintaining law and order during the demonstrations. Cameron says the committee will have a thorough look into the spending.
2: We will have to still scrutinise the process, scrutinise the budget, and we'll go through that when the committee has the relevant opportunity to do so. We will then be able to see exactly where that money comes from, how it was decided on in terms of the amount, and what and how will it be managed in the future.
1: He says the committee also wants answers on how the state was able to mobilise such significant resources at short notice.
2: The big challenge here is as well, what was the cost of private security? Did the state pay for the additional private security, or was it an act of goodwill from the industry? If it is the latter, we would need to really investigate how that money was spent.
1: Meanwhile, the criminologist Chris Kanyane believes this week's widespread demonstrations against illegal migration have exposed gaps in law enforcement visibility. Kanyane says communities deserve consistent police presence instead of heightened visibility only during special operations. While acknowledging the police's efforts to maintain safety and public order, Kanyane believes the operation has raised valid safety concerns among communities.
3: Communities should not only experience strong police presence during special operations. They deserve consistent, reliable policing throughout the year. Ultimately, the real challenge is finding the right balance. SAPS must be able to respond to national emergencies while also ensuring that local police stations have enough vehicles.
1: The Democratic Alliance says Parliament's International Relations Portfolio Committee was alerted that South Africa's High Commissioner to India, Anil Sukla, received written instructions from Durco to formally receive former President Jacob Zuma and corruption-accused Ajay Gupta during Zuma's recent visit to India. The claim comes after the Minister in the Presidency, Kumbudzo Ntshavheni, publicly reprimanded Sukla during a post-cabinet media briefing over his involvement in the visit. Zuma was seen in the company of fugitive Ajay Gupta in India and told journalists that Gupta was his friend who had been chased from South Africa. The DA spokesperson on international relations is Ryan Smith.
4: If indeed High Commissioner Suklal received written instructions from Durco to formally receive Jacob Zuma and corruption accused Ajay Gupta in India, heads must roll. The DA calls on the Minister of International Relations and Cooperation, Ronald Lamola, to urgently launch a departmental inquiry into this grave violation of diplomatic protocol, which demonstrates the seeming political capture of South Africa's Foreign Service or departmental officials who continue to aid and abet state capture.
1: South Africa's private sector has shown signs of recovery in June, returning to modest growth after a contraction in May. However, despite easing inflation and continued hiring, businesses remain concerned about weak demand and ongoing economic uncertainty. The latest survey from S&P Global suggests that confidence among companies has fallen to its lowest level in almost 5 years, as Annelita van Dese reports.
5: The latest S&P Global PMI rose to 50.5 in June, up from 49.6 in May. Despite the improvement, business conditions remained under pressure. Output and new orders declined for a second consecutive month, with companies blaming weak consumer spending, economic uncertainty, and high prices. S&P Global says the recovery was supported largely by continued hiring. The survey also found that inflationary pressures eased significantly in June, with both input costs and selling prices rising at a slower pace after reaching near 4-year highs in May. However, business confidence weakened further, with optimism among firms falling to its lowest level in almost 5 years, as companies remain concerned about ongoing economic challenges. Annelita Fandese, Eyewitness News.
1: A fine day for Gauteng, some morning frost in places. Pretoria starting at 2 and climbing to 19. Joburg minus 1 up to 17. Vereniging minus 3 up to 17. Cape Town a partly cloudy start but clearing later, 11 up to 18. Your top story in Eyewitness News this hour, the Parliament's Police Committee is yet to receive full details on how the budget was spent to monitor activities related to anti-illegal migration marches this week.
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0: It is 6 minutes past 7 o'clock. You're listening to Weekend Breakfast. Thanks very much indeed for being with us this morning. Hello! I'm back in the hot seat after a little bit of time off. Use it or lose it, they said, with my leave, so I used it. But it's good to be back with you this morning. My name is Sarah Jane Makwala-King. Really is good to be back. Sorry, the reason you had such a long intro bed there, I was saying hello to Tash V from KFM. She popped in to say hello. And I'm here to say hello to you for the next 3 hours on Weekend Breakfast. It's news, views, culture and conversation coming at you on Cape Talk 567 AM for the next 3 hours. Stick the kettle on. Let's have Weekend Breakfast.
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0: Well, hello. Hi. Welcome. Well, welcome to me, really. It's very funny, you know, when I'm off for a while, over more than a week. A week, people seem to think, yeah, you're right, she can have a week, but not three. The messages. Have you left? No, I haven't left. I tell you what it is. I don't keep track of sort of my leave. And I suppose because I don't do the show Monday to Friday. I do other, you know, bits and pieces in the week. But I sort of, you know, and because I love to do the show, I'm not always thinking, when can I take leave? And then you get the email, you know, sort of within the towards the end of the first quarter going, do you know that you've got however many days of leave left? And you go, oh, no, I don't know that. And they go, well, if you don't take them, you're going to lose them. And I think, oh, I don't want to lose them. I mean, I don't want to not be on the show, but I also don't want to. And so that's where I've been. I've been having a blast. My kids love it because they get to have a kind of normal life at the weekend. We get to kind of lay in bed a little bit and then go and, you know, get pastries and coffee and go to garden markets, farm markets, whatever you call them, and other things. It's been lovely. It is good to be back, though. I'm a creature of habit, it must be said. I am a creature of habit. And as much as it is quite difficult getting up early on these cold winter mornings, I've been doing it for, and I can tell you this now, because something popped up on my social media sort of history thing. 6 years I've been doing Weekend Breakfast. 6 years. Started in the middle of COVID. Started doing, why are you laughing? started doing Weekend Breakfast in the middle of COVID with a very, very, with a very, very small baby. And I was thinking, he wasn't that small. It wasn't the he. It was the she. The first baby. Big baby now. Oh, she's a big girl now. I tell you what, with it now being the school holidays, how are you surviving that, Vicky? You look sane. I'm not sane at all. They do a little bit of holiday club at the gym, but there was no holiday club yesterday, so I've gone a little bit doolally. They were at home while I was working, and it was a little bit. Because it's the holidays, we walked past the place where I get my nails done in Plumstead the other day, and there was a little girl in there having rainbow hair, right, the rainbow braids. Mummy, please, please, can I have rainbow hair? Who am I to say no? I'm just the mother. And so she's now got beautiful rainbow hair, which she's very, very excited about. Rainbow hair for the holidays. Oh, if only life was that simple, hey, Vicky. That, you know what I mean? You could rainbow hair and everything would be all right. Anyway, everything is all right because I'm back in the hot seat. Thrilled to be. Good to be with you. Probably won't be taking any time off again until Christmas, so fear not. Oh, sweet, somebody messaging on Instagram. How wonderful that you're back, says Zoe Stevens. Thank you, Zoe. It is wonderful. It is good. I missed everybody. It's good. It's good. What's coming up on the show, SJ, more importantly? We're all over that now. You're back. Well done. Now show us what you've got. Show us what you're made of. All right, so... SJ's top picks, that never changes. Three things you can do in and around the Western Cape this weekend. That kicks us off this morning. At 7:40, it's our wellness segment. Do not pack away the sunscreen just because it's winter. In our wellness segment today, we're going to be busting some of the biggest myths about UV exposure, skin cancer, and also Whether that expensive bottle of SPF is really worth the money. Dr. Judy Pretorius returns to Weekend Breakfast to answer your questions, from whether you need sunscreen indoors to how to spot the products that actually protect your skin. I'm looking forward to that conversation. I've certainly got some questions of my own. I have to admit that I'm getting there a little bit more, but I haven't really been one of the sunscreen people. Are you, Vicky either? Yeah, I know some people who are like religious about it. And every time I go for my facial, which is, I love that, my facial, as if I'm doing it every week, probably about once a year I go and see Lindsay at Ginger Lily Spa in Plumstead, shameless promotion, not. But she does tell me, SJ, sunscreen. And I go, yeah. And then I inevitably forget. So I've got some questions. After 8 o'clock, tax season has kicked off, but not everyone needs to file a return this year. We're going to be breaking down the do-nothing approach for 6 million auto assessment taxpayers that SARS spoken about this week, and also what you do need to do if you fall into one of the other tax categories. André André Botma is the head of tax at Taxtin. He's with us next hour. And then just after 9 o'clock this morning, our profile guest is author and transformation coach Devon Brough. He'll share his journey from chaos to crisis to reinvention and what he calls radical ownership. He also explains how he helps people recover from toxic relationships and narcissistic abuse. I follow him on social media, and his content really caught my eye, because it's not very often that we hear, particularly men, talking about their healing journey and putting their hands up and saying, I wasn't a very nice person, and then I wanted to change, and this is the work that I did to do that. So I'm looking forward to chatting to him. Also, do just need to mention as well, our music guest. I know it's a long list of menu of things coming up today. PJ Morton. PJ Morton is going to be chatting to us, which I'm really, really excited about. Last spoke to him about 3 years ago, ahead of his first solo UK tour. Vicky and I went to go and see the gig at somewhere in Woodstock, wasn't it? Or Salt River, Biscuit Mill. It was fantastic. He's currently on tour with Maroon 5. He's been their keyboardist for years. They're on tour in London. So fingers crossed, time difference, which is minimal really, but technical what's. And the gods of time and technical are with us. He should be with us just after 9:30 this morning. That and so much more coming up on Weekend Breakfast this morning.
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0: All right, what are you getting up to this weekend? How about this? Well, first up, you better hurry for this one. The Night Owl Fishing Competition returns today to the West Coast, with anglers casting their lines from Blåberg to Grotto Bay. They've been up since 4 o'clock this morning, and it's all in support of a local children's charity. Organisers hoping to build on the success of the previous event, which drew a really strong turnout and plenty of community spirit. Co-organiser Fabio Sabatini joins me on the line now. Morning to you, Fabio. Thanks very much indeed for making time. This year's competition, the funds raised will go towards the Beth Raffa foster home through a raffle. What inspired the decision to make today's competition a charity event?
3: Sorry, I can't quite hear you. There was something else on the line.
0: Oh dear. Can you hear me now?
3: Yes, I can hear you.
0: Oh, good. Just asking about the decision to make this a charity event. I understand that the funds that you are that you raised today will go towards the Beth Raffa foster home.
3: Yeah, so basically, Beth Raffa has, from Romeo, found out about them, another organizer from Nightowl Angling Supplies. He's known about them for a while, the local charity in Tableview. And, yeah, they're doing amazing stuff. So, yeah.
0: Okay. And how many anglers are taking part this year?
3: We've currently got about 140 to 150 anglers.
0: Wow. All right. How does the competition work? I know that there's a weigh-in later this afternoon, but what's the? Are there different categories? What can we expect today?
3: Okay, so the first place prize would be for the biggest fish. Second place prize would be for the biggest galleon. And third place prize would be for the next biggest fish. We were originally going to make it a galleon competition, but we don't know if anyone's going to catch a galleon.
0: All right. And what sort of prizes for competitors are up for grabs?
3: So first, second and third will get a percentage of the prize pool. They'll get raffle. Everyone will get raffle tickets. Everyone that gets raffle tickets, sorry, will hopefully win something. We've got amazing prizes like aircon units, converter, air fryers, and much more. So all the raffle proceeds will go straight to Beth Raffa Foster Homes.
0: If people are waking up this morning and thinking, hold on, we didn't know about this and we'd still like to get involved, are they too late? Until what time can people enter?
3: They can enter up until 9 o'clock. And for the raffle, they can enter at the weigh-in tonight at 5 p.m.
0: Now, where is all this taking place?
3: Markbos Handelhuis. It's located in Markbos.
0: Okay, so everyone needs to get down to there, do they?
3: Yeah.
0: Okay, fantastic stuff. Any information, anywhere that we can find out more? If people want to get in touch with you, is there a social media page? How can we do that?
3: If they want to get in touch about me with the competition, phone me on 068-412-8509. They can also send me a WhatsApp message.
0: All right, and even if people aren't going to come and fish today, is it worth coming out just for a bit of a day out down there in Markbos?
3: Yes, definitely. They can come watch the rugby after the weigh-in. They can enter the raffle. Plenty to do.
0: Lekker. Okay, fantastic. Fabio, thanks very much indeed. That is a good one, actually. Go down to Markbos. What is the name of that? I know I shouldn't do this because, people get in trouble. But I went for a birthday lunch back in March. We went to a place in Markbos. I can't remember the name of it, but it was right on the front. There's something kitchen. God, it was called the Markbos kitchen. So good. The prawns. I know I shouldn't say shamelessly single out a single restaurant, but it was really good. So get down to Markbos, go and watch people doing some fishing. Then, as Fabio says, the rugby, of course, at Springboks taking on England at Ellis Park. It's not called Ellis Park Stadium now, is it? Well, it is still. It's called the 10 Bet Ellis Park Stadium. Yeah, they've done a 5-year deal with, I think it's called 10 Bet. So now it's being renamed. I only know this because I wrote an article on it yesterday. Watch the rugby and make a day of it. Lovely stuff. All right. There's also something fishy happening at Maker's Landing today and tomorrow. The V&A Sustainable Seafood Fest. Oh, come on. It is my preferred culinary genre. That seafood culinary genre. Is that even a thing? The next 2 days, bringing together fishers, chefs, sustainability organisations and people like me, seafood lovers, for 2 days of food education and entertainment. It's free. Basically we'll be celebrating local seafood while also highlighting the communities and businesses that support our ocean economy. Joining me on the line now is Alistair Essor, who is the food lead for the V&A. Alistair, good to have you with us this morning. My mouth is watering already. What am I going to be able to eat, number one? That's the most important thing.
4: Good morning, Sarah, and to the listeners. And thank you very much for an amazing introduction to what an amazing event we are going to host over this weekend. And yes, you're going to be, your saliva is going to be all over the place. So we're going to have a plethora of vendors. So you've got a good selection of food vendors. So you want to come to and taste a good selection of sustainable seafood. And I think the purpose will be underlining sustainable, alongside with purchasing some fresh sustainable fish as well. And that's your lime fish and that's your shellfish. So you have a really good selection when it comes to trying from local Malaysian, Indian, Chinese, basic grills. So we kind of thrown all in the pot so you can experience your sustainable seafood in your favorite genre, as you say.
0: Alistair, do you find that people tend to play it safe with seafood in terms of what they know? I mean, if I go to a restaurant, the chances are I'm going to have food. I mean, maybe I'm a little bit more accepting, but, you know, I like my salmon. I like my yellowtail and I like prawns. That's kind of that's like the trinity that I kind of exist within. But there's obviously so much more beyond that. And as you say, different styles of cooking, the fishy favourites that we love. Is it time for me to explore and be a little bit more ambitious with my taste buds, do you think?
4: Correct. And that's the purpose of the sustainable seafood. It's introducing some local catch. We call it the Cape catch, and it's species that are more available from the ocean, so we're protecting the oceans, and more available for the chefs and your suppliers to supply. So when you say salmon, we're not going to single out and say it's not good to have Norwegian or Scottish salmon, What about the Cape salmon?
0: Yeah.
4: Or, you know, or the Cape Yellowtail, or use your local. So we're trying to bring in and be the conduit between the oceans, the suppliers, the chefs, and the public, saying these are your options. These are the options we suggesting that we engage with now, that we utilize in your kitchens, you use at your homes, and taste them because they are popular, they are amazing, and they're right around your on your own oceans.
0: What sort of workshops are going to be happening today, Alistair?
4: So we collaborate with, let's call it the MSC, your WWF, Abalobi, and important stakeholders that give us guidance and support us in this initiative of creating sustainable seafood. And they're going to have an educational village at the event where you as a public, as a chef or foodie, can go through and engage and have a conversation with these knowledgeable people to give you some insight on why we're choosing these types of fish and why sustainable is so important to you.
0: I'm looking forward to coming down and bringing my small people as well, because they enjoy fish as well. And it's always, I like to broaden their palates as well. It makes it a lot easier when you go and eat out as well, that you can feed your kids, because they're not just asking for chicken nuggets. Alistair, thank you very much indeed. Looking forward to coming down there and checking out everything that is on offer at the V&A Sustainable Seafood Festival. It's happening down there at Maker's Landing today and tomorrow. Completely free. Go and enjoy some delicious seafood and become educated about sustainability as well when it comes to our oceans. And then finally, Alma Cafe in Rosebank is going to be hosting rugby fans this evening for a live screening of the Springboks' first test match of 2026 against England. Of course, people always ask me, who do you support, SJ? What do you mean? Just because she sounds like this? No. Come on. All about the Springboks. All about the Springboks. I know. People think I'm conflicted. I'm not remotely conflicted. There's going to be some food specials and, oh, come on, a karaoke after party. I'm in. Oh, no, Vicky, just wait. It's my birthday in a few weeks' time. We're doing karaoke, Vicky. So brace yourself for that invitation. No one's allowed to say no. So that's going to be exciting. So you can do a little warm-up tonight. At the Alma Cafe. Jono Tate, of course, the owner, and joins us on the line now. Morning, Jono. How are you?
5: Good morning, Sarah Jane. I'm very well, thanks.
0: This is great. What inspired you to host the Springboks watch party tonight?
5: Do you know, it's quite funny. I'm a Springbok fanatic. I think like most sort of South African guys, I've just been obsessed with the Springboks forever. And for the longest time, when the Springboks were playing at Alma Cafe, we would always struggle with ticket sales for our live music events. So when I took over the cafe, I decided that I would get a big screen and be showing the rugby so that A, I could watch the game and not have to work, and B, I wouldn't have to try and compete with and put live music up against the Springboks.
0: Good idea. Listen, how busy are you expecting to be tonight? Can people book? Do they need to book, or can we just pitch up?
5: I'd certainly prefer if people reserve simply because we have so few seats, relatively speaking. You can do so either via Quicket, that we've got free tickets up for grabs on Quicket. You can also WhatsApp me to the work number, which is 0713452148, or even send me an email. You can find the email addresses quite easily via Google.
0: Okay, good stuff. How popular is the karaoke, Jono? Be honest. What's the lay of the land there?
5: So we've got a new karaoke artist coming in today, a guy called Dean.
0: Right.
5: And we've had some very, very, very fun evenings. We did take a bit of a break. We were running them midweek, which didn't work so well.
0: Right.
5: But I suspect after watching the Springboks, please, Lord, let them thrash England.
0: I know.
5: Or at least just win.
0: That is going to largely dictate the playlist, isn't it?
5: Very much so. I think the drinking is going to stay the same, but it's the playlist that's going to change.
0: Yeah, I agree. And presumably encouraging everyone to wear their Springbok jerseys, etc., etc.
5: Of course, bring flags, scarves, caps, shoes, whatever you have that's green, wear it.
0: Yeah, good stuff. Give us your predictions for the match, please.
5: 25-17 to the Springboks.
0: Really? All right. 25-17, says John O'Tate. We'll see. Listen, it'll be a good game regardless of. Find yourselves down there at the Alma Cafe in Rosebank. What time is the game, by the way?
5: The game's kicking off at quite an unusual time. It's 20-6, so 5:40.
0: Oh, that is odd. Okay.
5: Yeah.
0: All right. Jono, lovely to chat again. Always good to have you on the show. Jono Tate, who is in charge down there at the Alma Cafe. If you fancy going somewhere for a bit of a drink, bit of a nibble, and then maybe perhaps even some karaoke after the Springboks game tonight, go and do that. The Alma Cafe in Rosebank is where it's happening. He'd prefer you to book. All right, it is 7:28. Let's see what Jeff's got for us this morning. Good morning, Jeff.
6: Thanks, SJ. Good morning. A fresh 16-degree high predicted for Cape Town today with a moderate northwesterly breeze. Sunrise at 7:52 this morning. Sunset is at 17:49 this evening. The sun slowly starting to set later in the day. That offshore breeze, of course, means great conditions for the surfers on the False Bay side. For Muizenberg tomorrow, 2 to 3 foot sets rolling through. You're looking at waist to head high waves, some nice clean sets all day. For the beginners, the best time will be to be in the water before 4 p.m. High tide at 5:40 this morning and then 6 p.m. this evening. Low tide will be this morning at 11:45 a.m. Peninsula Ramblers, your hike today is the Sunflay Doggy Walk, meeting at 10 o'clock at the parking area on Uxbridge Road. That's alongside the Imperial Yacht Club. It's going to be an easy stroll around the Yacht Club and the Sea Scout Base. Then around the Flay, you'll take a break for some tea and then return from the far side via the same route. It's a great space for the dogs to run as well. It's going to be an easy 2 to 3 hours. Tomorrow, Muizenberg and St. James's Peak meeting at 8:30 at Boys Drive alongside Lakeside. Up to Muizenberg Peak, over to St. James, and then back down again. It's going to be a punchy little 4 to 5 hour hike. We move on to some great news for conservation, in particular the beautiful cheetah species. The Origins Foundation, as a non-profit organization, US-based, they're dedicated to advancing conservation through sustainable use, science, through storytelling and education, and through strategic partnerships. The foundation invests in innovative conservation initiatives all around the world that deliver measurable ecological outcomes. And the big thing is, in doing so, they inspire people to protect wildlife and wild places. On Wednesday, they announced a landmark strategic partnership with the Metapopulation Initiative, Africa's leading cheetah metapopulation management and translocation organization. It will bring a new era of science-based cheetah conservation across Africa. Here is the founder of Origins, Robbie Kroger.
7: The Origins Foundation has really committed to being the primary funding source of the Metapopulation Initiative for the next 5 years. We have some great donors that believe in the mission of the Origins Foundation as well as the mission of the Metapopulation Initiative. And all we want to do is power the Metapopulation Initiative to do great things, to continue the great work that Vincent van der Merwe started, and to see what they could do as a game-changing organization in the cheetah conservation space. This partnership between the Meta Population Initiative and the Origins Foundation is one that was born almost 24 months ago. Vincent van der Merwe, the late Vincent van der Merwe, was approached by Panyami Conservancy in Mozambique to do a historic cheetah relocation project. And that's where we got to know Vincent and got to understand his passion for wildlife conservation, specifically cheetahs. And in his passing, in the success of the Panyami project and getting to know the Meta Population Initiative and their boots on the ground conservation, forward leaning ideology and their need for help, I just felt like we needed to help. And so the Origins Foundation has decided to get behind the Meta Population Initiative. We have some great donors that have stepped up and have essentially committed to be the primary funding source for the Meta Population Initiative. So we're just super excited about the opportunity to get behind the Meta Population Initiative. We are incredibly humbled and grateful to be able to be in the position to do it. And we can't wait to see the results that come from this partnership, as well as what the Meta Population Initiative can do on the ground for cheetahs moving forward.
6: That's Robbie Kroger of Origins. And finally, just a quick one, Knysna Forest Marathon is happening at the moment. And this, of course, kicks off the 2026 Knysna Oyster Festival. Many Cape Townians will be making the trip for the annual festival. Activities all week. If you're wanting to find out more, go to knysnaoysterfestival.co.za. I'm leaving it there. I'll be back again tomorrow. Cheers for now.
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9: Good morning, I'm Anthony Tejeda. The FIFA World Cup Round of 32 wrapped up overnight. Argentina survived a scare against Cape Verde as it ended 1-1 after 90 minutes. And then in added extra time, the South Americans took the lead through Martinez, only for Cabral to equalize. Heartbreaking, there was an own goal which sent the Africans packing. Meanwhile, a lackluster and lethargic Ghana out after they lost 1-0 to Colombia. And Egypt held their nerve in a 4-2 penalty shootout victory against Australia after it ended 1-1. Socceroos manager Tony Popovic feeling proud of the shift his team put in.
10: Yeah, it hurts when you get that close, and unfortunately we bow out on a penalty shootout. So yeah, difficult to take right now. I think picking up the players, it's part of football. So I don't think that will be anything major. They're all disappointed. We all are, because we certainly played our part, and had we been the winners tonight, no one would have been arguing that fact or surprised by the fact.
9: In tennis, the third Grand Slam of the year saw the third round get underway at Wimbledon. Novak Djokovic equaled Roger Federer's record of most singles matches won at the grass court major, while he brought up 105 wins. It didn't go all his way, as he needed a fourth set tiebreak to beat Arthur Rinderknecht.
11: You know, there's, I think, even more focus on every single point, you know, trying to make a mini break. And it's really focusing on the present moment and what you can control. Yeah, a lot of tension, a lot of nerves on the court. It was hard to play. I thought he did all he could to take me out of the comfort zone.
9: Also at the All England Club, straight set victories for men's number one Yannick Sinner, Alejandro Davidovich Fokina, as well as Felix Auger-Aliassime. In cricket, England and India will meet in the second T20 of their five-match series. They'll be hoping the rain which washed out the opener will stay away in Manchester. First ball expected at 3:30. While in Test cricket, Sri Lanka reached 338 for 5 by day one stumps in the second test against the West Indies. World Athletics have maintained the ban on Russian and Belarusian competitors. This comes in the midst of the International Olympic Committee urging sports federations to allow Belarus to compete. We know now the full list of finalists for the Eugene Diamond meeting. SA's Prudence Sekhodise in the women's 800 meters and former undisputed boxing heavyweight champ Alexandra Usyk is reportedly in talks over potential farewell fight against Deontay Wilder. Anthony Tejeda, Eyewitness News Sport.
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0: jerseys and jackets and gloves and scarves and things. There is one summer essential that you probably shouldn't be putting away just yet, or at all. Sunscreen. We tend to think that sun damage only happens on those sort of scorching days in summer, in December. But UV rays don't actually care what the temperature is. They can still reach your skin on cold, cloudy winter mornings. Even while you're walking the dog, watching the rugby, or sitting in traffic. So how worried should we really be? And also, with sunscreen costing what it does these days, how do you know that you're actually buying something that really works and really is protecting your skin? Joining us via Zoom this morning, we welcome back to the show Dr. Judy Pretorius, biomedical scientist and founder of Biomedical Emporium Skincare. Good to have you back with us, Judy. How are you?
1: And good morning to all the listeners.
0: Morning, good. There she is. So let's start with the biggest myth. It's winter, it's cold, it's often raining. Can you actually still get sunburn? Is Judy
1: there?
0: Yes,
1: indeed.
0: Judy, can you hear me?
1: And the melanin index is typically a component that doesn't disappear when you go through different seasons. So usually now in the winter season, yes, it's true that the sun comes up later and it sets earlier, but the melanin index is still in fact there. Unfortunately, when we're exposed to the UV rays, like we're still exposed to, we can still actually burn and we can still actually cause damage to our skin. And this is something that people should be aware of, is that even though it's cooler, you can still burn, and be aware of the fact that, you know, because we live south of the equator, we are exposed to a very particular UV ray called UVB rays that doesn't really penetrate that deep into the skin, but it's most the UV ray that causes the most damage. And if I say causes the most damage, it's most certainly, you know, the skin cancer UV ray, from skin cancers like actinic keratosis, basal cell carcinoma, squamous cell carcinoma, melanoma. And these type of skin concerns does not differentiate between seasons. You can get it any time of the year when you're exposed to the sun.
0: Judy, how common is or are skin cancers, and particularly in our part of the world?
1: Well, I would tell you, because we can actually, you know, see what the registrar are with regards to the diagnosis. People think that maybe there's about hundreds of people that are diagnosed with skin cancer, but it's actually thousands of people that are diagnosed with skin cancer every year. And remember, the most dangerous one is melanoma. This is a skin cancer that is very fatal, but the other skin cancers are not necessarily that fatal, like the basal cell carcinoma or the squamous cell carcinoma. However, from an aesthetic point of view, it's not, you know, aesthetically pleasing, because it can actually even leave very, very deep gaping scars on the skin. With men, typically it starts on the scalp, so you literally have these very, very deep gaping scars on the scalp. Usually these skin cancers occur in the face. A majority of them are actually sits on the nose, you know, the nose and the cheeks, typically the areas that are exposed more to the sun. And it's when a dermatologist or a plastic surgeon has to remove it for you, it leaves quite bad scarring, especially on the areas that's most public to your friends and your family and your colleagues and so forth. So yes, it's very common. It's not necessarily that fatal, but people are diagnosed with skin cancers by the thousands. And this is just skin cancers. There are other skin concerns, rosacea, which is a chronic inflammatory condition, by the sun, and sometimes also even lifestyle changes that you bring in. But there are so many other solar, I refer to solar skin concerns and the diseases that can take place.

0: If I were to open up a book with dermatology diseases, then there's a very thick section that would say, ah, this is solar keratosis, solar elastosis, solar dermatosis, skin diseases and deficiencies, not necessarily cancer, comes from the sun.
1: Judy, we're having a little bit of trouble with your line there. I don't know, Vicky. Are we going to try? Should we try giving a? We'll try giving you a call on your cell number, Judy, just because we are struggling a little bit with that line. If you are joining us this morning at 7:43 on Weekend Breakfast, it is our regular wellness segment for a Saturday morning. We're talking this morning to Dr. Judy Pretorius, no stranger to Weekend Breakfast, biomedical scientist and also the founder of Biomedical Emporium Skincare, and we're talking about really looking after our skin during winter when it comes to UV safety. July is UV Safety Awareness Month, and for many of us, you'll think, "Well, really, in winter we've packed away the sunscreen and all our summer goodies and summer paraphernalia." But in fact, Judy's saying, "No, definitely need to apply the sunscreen every day." I tell you what, when I've gone to go and see, I've gone to have a facial, which, as I said earlier in the show, is not as often as I would like. But my therapist has always said to me, you know, most important thing, sunscreen. I don't know whether it was growing up in the UK, and I don't know whether it was maybe just the era of sort of but as you know, we get more information, don't we? And things become more prominent and we become more aware of things. But it just wasn't a thing to put on sunscreen, and so it's never really formed. I shouldn't say this, or Judy's probably listening in horrified, but it had never really formed part of my everyday skincare routine. Now I do make sure that the products that I buy have got sunscreen in them, and maybe we can ask Judy about that just now. Judy, I'm hoping that this line is going to be a little bit better for us. Listen, in a country like South Africa, where there is such a range of melanated people and skin types and skin tones, it's very difficult to say what SPF should the average South African be wearing, because when it comes to skin types, there is no average South African really. So, but how do we know what level of SPF we ought to be wearing?
0: Well, someone like me is so fortunate to be working with all skin tones and types. And it's usually referred to a Fitzpatrick 1 skin tone and type right through to a Fitzpatrick 6. And basically, what that means is depending on your skin tone and type, how exactly do you burn in the sun? So, say for instance, you have a light skin tone. Are you going to, when you spend 10 minutes in the sun, are you going to burn red and stay red? Or are you after a day or two have going to obtain a bit of a tan color? And some individuals are when they go in the sun and they spend time in the sun for about 10 minutes, they tan immediately. And this is why we refer to Fitzpatrick skin tones and types or phototypes, because it depends how do you burn in the sun. And like you've indicated just now, is what SPF is really enough? Because I mean, you find SPF 10, you find an SPF 15, and then a 30 and a 50. And in some cases, it can even go for much higher values than that. But in South Africa, you must try to at least put on an SPF 30, sun protection factor of 30. And what does that mean? If we spend time in the sun, we would like to apply a factor that can actually protect our skin. So then we say 10 for 10 for every 10 minutes times 30, a factor that will protect our skin for at least 300 minutes. And this is why we say reapply. So there's not that big a difference between an SPF 30 and a 50, because the 50 will protect you for 500 minutes. However, if you really spend a lot of time outdoors and so forth, then ultimately you have to reapply the SPF 50 as well every 2 to 3 hours. So in South Africa, without a doubt, definitely apply SPF 30 and 50. And remember, we are exposed to sun, and some of us really think we are getting a lot of vitamin D from the sun. But strangely enough, in South Africa, we have millions of people with vitamin D deficiencies as well. So technically what I'm saying is even though we want to spend time outdoors, we don't get that much vitamin D from the sun, so we have to apply a good sunscreen. And there's a new thing. There's a very brand new thing that people need to consider. And I would say definitely the Western Cape, because everybody there likes their time outside, is a UPF. And that stands for ultra protection violet factors, where you now not only make use of topical sunscreens to protect your skin, but clothing, even clothing, has now a protection factor. And it's uniquely woven, it's uniquely polyester and nylon type of clothing that can protect you and reflect the rays back of the sun and protect your skin at an optimal level.
1: Okay, that's interesting. We've had a message in from Lucy asking, dear Sarah Jane, please ask your guest, do you apply the sunscreen before or after the moisturizer? Good question.
0: You know, many people ask me this question, and I have a very, very, you know, solid answer from my side. I usually keep it for right at the end. And the reason why is, as a scientist, as a chemist, we go look at the size of a molecule. So in other words, we go look at the how big is the ingredients inside a product. So for instance, if we take a moisturizer, typically some moisturizers will contain vitamin E and it will contain hyaluronic acid and it will maybe contain a little bit of vitamin C. So these molecules would be fairly small in size. So when you apply it on your skin, then we can expect some form of penetration into the skin. However, if we look at sunscreens, especially sunscreens that are very rich in mineral-based ingredients like zinc and so forth, then these ingredients now are bigger in molecule size. And for a very good reason, because we don't really want a sunscreen to penetrate into the skin. We would like to actually linger on the outside of the skin and reflect the rays back. So my advice is apply the moisturizer first, allow that to penetrate for about 2 to 3 minutes before you apply the sunscreen. So keep the sunscreen for last and allow that bigger molecules to linger on the outer layer of the epidermis to reflect back the sun rays. And I mean, even a lot of ladies like to even apply makeup on top of that. That's also okay because makeup itself contains pigment and ingredients like zinc and titanium. So even makeup has a basic SPF factor as well.
1: I was going to ask about that because I know that a number of cosmetics firms now have come out with makeup ranges that include SPF. You can get sort of foundation and tinted moisturizer. Is there enough SPF within those products, or should we be doubling up with our regular SPF as well? Because presumably the amount of makeup that we're going to put on might not be enough. There might not be enough within that. That's going to give us the cover that we need, maybe?
0: Yes, absolutely. I'm definitely going to say not enough, you know, and one of the things that I would like to add today is just in the last year, I've met so many people, I would say the most in my career up to date, who really struggled with some very, very serious bad skin concerns. And if I can just highlight a few people that unfortunately, you know, succumbed to skin cancer. I mean, Derek Watts, for instance, and another anchor on a TV show called Unbeetsake, Annika, she also died last year of melanoma and skin cancer. So we should never underestimate how dangerous this is, and it's a very quick disease. It's severely dangerous. And now we get to the other concerns like the actinic keratosis, the squamous cells. It happens very quickly, and it doesn't discriminate when it comes to age. I mean, I've seen kids at the age of 2 years, 3 years, 4 years old already having to, you know, having have to remove what we call dysplastic nevi, and that is basically the starting point of skin cancer like melanoma. So if I can get one message across, Don't underestimate how bad the sun can be for your skin and how dangerous it can be for your skin. So yes, going back to the makeup topic, it is something, but it's really not enough. Try whatever you can to protect your skin. And people have also asked me, what other products can I use to help me to protect my skin? And, you know, let's talk about albinism, for instance. Some of the individuals with albinism in rural communities, for instance, they cannot afford a 500 or 600 and sometimes even over R1,000 sunscreen.
1: Yeah.
0: So what remedies are available to them? And I've tried to aid or help by saying that, did you know that one of the biggest powerful ingredients that protect the skin and reflect rays back are in fact zinc? And what ingredients do you find in diaper creams, for instance, nappy creams? It's zinc. So yes, they don't necessarily make a claim on a nappy cream or a diaper cream that has a sun protection factor, but it will help to protect the skin, and it has some powerful antioxidant activity. Is it enough? No. Is makeup applying makeup enough? No. So if there's something that you can do to at least, you know, have a reapplication, or at least be very strict with yourself and your family, and especially your kids, to seek shade, get out of the sun as fast as you possibly can, then do whatever you have to do to protect your skin. Because our skin is more vulnerable, and now we only don't have the very bad UV rays, but we are now stuck with some very serious pollution in the air as well, that amplifies our danger to some of these solar diseases so much more. So we need to do whatever we have to do in terms to protect our skin.
1: One of the questions that we often get, and that I've been kind of reading around, and we've had a question in now from Viv, is about toxins in sunblock. So what does science tell us about ingredient safety in many sunscreens, Judy? Because that is a concern that many people have.
0: Well, you know, you can definitely ask me that question, because I've been dealing with the regulations worldwide, and it's quite frustrating. So typically, if I have a sunscreen and I want to export it to the European countries, they have a very long list of, you know, what's important to them before you bring in the product into Europe. And interestingly enough, the Europeans are very concerned about the environment, which I agree, we all have to be concerned about the environment. So they were looking at certain chemical ingredients inside sunscreen, and they asked themselves, you know, if an individual apply this product and they go swim in the ocean, how is it going to affect the marine life, for instance? And they did see that, yes, some of those ingredients can be toxic to marine life, for instance. So it's not necessarily that bad for skin, but it can be toxic to marine life. Then you go to the Americans and, you know, North America and Canada. So they typically had a look at also certain sunscreen ingredients, which can be harmful to the human skin cells, you know, that becomes irritants or stimulants and cause a very light or moderate inflammatory response on the skin. And to put this in context, is these are the typical ingredients both in the European legislation and the FDA legislation, that actually when you apply certain sunscreen and you come too close to the eyes, then it starts to sting the eyes. And I mean, so many of us have experienced this before. You apply a sunscreen and then basically for the rest of the day your eye is very teary, it's irritated and so forth. And for me, that's an indication that perhaps that sunscreen is not for you. Because if it irritates the eye and it makes your eye teary, then of course it's going to irritate your skin. It's going to become an irritant for your skin. And it's going to cause unnecessarily, you know, inflammation on the skin, and you don't necessarily feel it as much as what you do in the eye, but I can guarantee you it's harmful for your skin. So what another thing that I can say is, luckily in South Africa, we live south of the equator, so we don't really have to worry that much about what's going on north of the equator. And okay, why do I say this? South of the equator, in South Africa, we are exposed to a very, very particular ray, UVB. And the best and the most potent active ingredients that you need to protect your skin against UVB is zinc and titanium.
1: Right.
0: So I go back to those ingredients. So look for sunscreen with zinc.
1: Judy, I'm so sorry to cut you off. We're going to have to leave it there just for time, but appreciate your time this morning. Dr. Judy Pretorius talking about the importance of continuing to use sunscreen throughout the year, even in winter. It is 7:58 on Weekend Breakfast.
2: 35 years ago, we started asking a simple question. What if change wasn't something to survive, but something to invest in? Markets have risen and fallen. Technology has rewritten the rules. The world has shifted in ways nobody predicted. Through it all, we kept investing with conviction for the long term for you. Change is opportunity. We're always ready to invest in it. 91. 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
2: Minister in the presidency says former President Zuma has a habit of undermining the country's foreign policy, and the city of Cape Town defends its latest public transport fare increases. It is 8 o'clock. Good morning. I'm Martin Slobbert. The minister in the presidency, Kumbudzo Ntshavheni, says former President Jacob Zuma has a habit of undermining the country's foreign policy. This comes after Zuma's visit to the Gupta brothers in India last month, despite them being fugitives from the law in South Africa. Ntshavheni has also warned that Zuma could be stripped of his privileges as a former head of state as a result of his actions. Babalo Ndenze with that story.
3: Jacob Zuma's unsanctioned visit to the Guptas in India is not his first fallout with the government over foreign policy and travel. Last year, Zuma and his MK party visited Morocco and endorsed the country's autonomy plan for the Western Sahara region as a realistic alternative. This was in direct contradiction with the African Union and South Africa's stance that believes in full independence for Western Sahara, considered Africa's lost colony. Minister Kumbudzo Ntshavheni says Zuma's India visit is another example of undermining the country on foreign policy.
4: This is not the first instance in relation to this particular state president that he undermines the not only the foreign policy of the country, but also the laws of the country.
3: She said the South African government is not provided with the itinerary and the privileges only deal with the cost of the travel. Babalo Ndenze, Eyewitness News.
2: Staying with that story, the Democratic Alliance says Parliament's International Relations Portfolio Committee was alerted that South Africa's High Commissioner to India, Anil Suklal, received written instructions from Durco to formally receive former President Jacob Zuma and the corruption-accused Ajay Gupta during Zuma's recent visit to India. The claim comes after the minister in the presidency, Kumbudzo Ntshavheni, publicly reprimanded Suklal during a post-cabinet media briefing over his involvement in the visit. The DA spokesperson on international relations is Ryan Smith.
5: If indeed High Commissioner Suklal received written instructions from Durco to formally receive Jacob Zuma and corruption accused Ajay Gupta in India, heads must roll. The DA calls on the Minister of International Relations and Cooperation, Ronald Lamola, to urgently launch a departmental inquiry into this grave violation of diplomatic protocol, which demonstrates the seeming political capture of South Africa's foreign service or departmental officials who continue to aid and abet state capture.
2: The city of Cape Town has defended its latest public transport fare increases, saying they were unavoidable due to the rising operational costs linked to the Middle East conflict. This comes as the Western Cape Network on Disability has condemned a fare hike for Dial-A-Ride, that is the city's subsidized transport service for people with disabilities and severe mobility impairments. The increases took effect on the 1st of July, 2 days after council approved its budget. The city says it absorbed about 9 million rand in additional costs over 4 months to shield commuters from fare hikes, while also facing looming funding cuts from national government. But Anthony Gilino of the Western Cape Network on Disability says the increase will further marginalize vulnerable communities.
6: Yeah, it's really frustrating that we get lumped together with all other commuters, and that the city doesn't consider our special needs and circumstances. And in all honesty, the chronic under-resourcing of the service is nothing new. It's been going on for years.
2: And the Johannesburg Metro Police Department is warning motorists about major traffic disruptions around the Ellis Park Stadium this morning ahead of the Springboks test match against England. JMPD says road closures will be in effect at the stadium's vicinity until later tonight, with officers deployed throughout the day to manage traffic flow. Motorists are urged to avoid the area and use the M1 and the M2 as alternative routes. JMPD spokesperson Kolani Fischler.
7: The park and ride bus service with dedicated buses will operate between 1 and 3 in the afternoon from major hubs across Gauteng, including Sandton City, Crestha, Mall of Africa, Clearwater Mall, Monte Cassino, Melrose Arc, Greenstone, East Rand Mall, The Glen, Gold Drift City, Centurion Mall, Menlyn Park and The Grove Mall. And the final return buses will depart from the stadium strictly at 9 in the evening.
2: Your weather for today, a fine day for Gauteng with some morning frost in places. Pretoria climbing to 19, Joburg and Vereeniging to 17. Cape Town a partly cloudy start, but it will clear later with a midday high of around 18 degrees. Your top story in Eyewitness News this hour, the Minister in the Presidency, Kumbutso Ntshavheni, says former President Jacob Zuma has a habit of undermining the country's foreign policy.
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8: It is 5 minutes past 8 o'clock. Welcome back to Weekend Breakfast. It's the second hour of the show and plenty to come in the next 55 minutes. Well, plenty to come in the next hour and 55 minutes. Here's what's up next on the show. Tax season officially open now in South Africa. But for millions of taxpayers, the message from SARS is simple. Do nothing. We're going to unpack what SARS' new automatic assessment system actually means for you. And for those who don't fall within that 6 or so million, if you're in another tax category, we've got advice for you as well with tax expert Andre Butma, who is head of tax at Tax Tim. So if you've got any questions for Andre, get ready. You can send them in 072-567-1567 on the WhatsApp. Or, of course, you can give him a call. 021-446-0567. Melinda Ferguson is with us at 8:40 this morning. She is reviewing for us the VW Golf GTI. It always feels like there's always a new Golf GTI coming up. And she's also got the NAMSA stats for last month as well. Looking forward to seeing how vehicle sales are in South Africa, or were last month. At after 9 o'clock, our profile guest is an author and life coach. His name is Devon Brough. He's the author of several books, including one which has gained real momentum. It's called The Reluctant Narcissist. He'll talk to us about his own experience of hitting rock bottom, realizing his own narcissistic traits, finding recovery, and then essentially writing his way back to purpose. He's a fascinating guy. I follow him on Instagram. Really enjoy his content. And then taking us to 10 o'clock, Grammy award-winning musician and Maroon 5 band member PJ Morton joins us live via Zoom to talk about his latest album. It's a two-parter. It's called Saturday Night, Sunday Morning. One is an R&B album. The other is a full gospel album. It's something that fans of his, of which I am one, have been asking for years, and he has delivered. Looking forward to that conversation with PJ Morton next hour. That's what's still to come this Saturday morning on Weekend Breakfast.
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8: A couple of your WhatsApps that have come in. Welcome back, SJ, says Sue. It's like greeting a neighbour, as your hood is my hood too. Ah, oh, that's nice. I like my hood. I do enjoy my hood, and I've been enjoying my hood while I've been my neighbourhood, while I've been off work as well. So that's been nice, getting to kind of wander about a bit and do normal sort of Saturday morning, normal weekend family things. Morning, SJMK. Hope you had a nice break. But I'm sure I speak for all who've been suffering from SJ withdrawal symptoms that it's good to have you back where you belong, says Kenton. Oh, thank you, Kenton. No, it is. It's good to be back. It's funny, you know, while I'm sort of out and about, people have said to me in the supermarket, when are you back? And you go, oh, gosh, when? Oh, yeah, no. And I feel guilty. But I'm back now. I'm back. That's it, done. I only, you know, it was just I had leave to take. That was literally it. I had leave to take and I didn't want to lose it. So I was doing the, you know, the normal weekend thing. I tell you what, and I said this earlier, something popped up on one of my social media things. And it was a post that I'd put on social media 6 years ago saying, the cat's out the bag. I've got a new show on Cape Talk. Because, of course, before this show, I did, I can't even remember what it was called, the music show that ABS now does. I don't know what it was called back then. Did that for about a year or so, I think. And so 6 years I've been doing Weekend Breakfast, which is longer than I did late nights as well. I felt like I did. Late nights was my sort of introduction to Cape Talk. And it felt like I was on that for a long, long, long, long, long, long, long, long time. But no, six years, Weekend Breakfast. Oh, yeah, amazing. Good stuff. Happy to be here. Happy to be here. Cara says, morning, SJ. What an informative interview. That was the one that we did before the news. We were speaking to Dr. Judy Pretorius about UV Safety Awareness Month. July marks UV Safety Awareness Month. Just because it's summer doesn't mean that we don't need to still be taking care of our skin and putting that sunscreen on. I considered myself fairly well informed, says Cara, when it comes to sun protection and all those acronyms. Sadly, I have friends and family who are currently being treated for skin cancer. The scarring and disfigurement are real. My father had a melanoma on his back between his shoulder blades. Luckily, his scarring is hidden. It's awful and very scary. This interview has made me realise just how much I don't know. Thank you. Well, thank you, Cara, for that message. Appreciate it. And ditto. Absolutely feel the same. So thank you very much indeed for that. If you missed it, don't worry. Just go to primemediaplus.com, click on audio catch up, and then click on Weekend Breakfast and the tab with my face on. All the conversations that we have there are available to download, to share on your social media if that's what you want to do. All there for you. All right, let's move on. Tax season officially underway in South Africa. It runs from the 1st of July, which was what, Tuesday, Wednesday, through to late January of next year, depending which category of taxpayer you fall into. For around 6 million of us, SARS says the message this year is really simple. Do nothing. Instead of filing returns, many individuals will be automatically assessed with SARS calculating and finalising their tax position for them. So that means that if you fall within that 6 million, you don't need to visit a SARS office, you don't need to contact the call centre, you'll receive a notification when your assessment is ready. So what then does this mean, this change mean sort of in practice? Who qualifies and what do you need to know if you're not in that sort of no action needed group? We unpack all of it now and open our lines up to you as well if you have any tax related questions. I'm delighted to be joined this morning by Andre Botmer, who is head of tax at Tax Tim. Andre, good to have you with us this morning. Morning.
9: Good morning, Sarah-Jane. How's it going?
8: Yeah, very good. Very good indeed. Listen, just break some stuff down for us, if you will. So SARS says that around 6 million of us don't need to do anything this tax season because we're going to be automatically assessed. Is this really a case of sort of sit back and relax, or is there a catch?
9: For the most part, I will say that auto-assessments are fairly accurate, and SARS likes to go and say, look, we've got a very high percentage accuracy score on our auto assessments and third-party data that they get from employers, medical aid, or your retirement annuity funds and your banks. But the thing that the auto assessment miss is everything that's not in there. So let's say you do have a rental property that you bought for the first time last year, or you do some side hustles, you earn some additional income. Those are things that won't be on your auto assessment. The other thing is the auto assessment is considered final if you do nothing. So what that means is it's very hard to fix it after the fact, after specific deadlines have passed. The first deadline being the 23rd of October, 2026. And the one for provisional taxpayers being the 22nd of January 2027. So, yeah, I would not rest on my laurels. I would just do the basic thing and compare my RB5 medical A certificate, RA certificate, to the actual auto assessment that SARS issues.
8: All right. Okay. So just again, who qualifies for auto assessment? Is there an easy way for listeners to know whether they're in that group? Is it if you get one salary, that's you?
9: Right. If you do get more than one RB5, so that's from two employers, maybe you work at one place and you work at another, so there was a shift in employment and you have a medical aid and you have an RA. So I would say those are your standard things. If you only had that, you are likely, more likely to be auto-assessed. And there's no salary cap. So you could earn 500,000 a year, you could earn 1.5 million, you could earn 200,000, and you can be auto-assessed. So it is a measure of how simple if SARS thinks this is all you have, that's what your auto assessment will be based on. But SARS is not omnipotent or, you know, omnipotent, so they don't know everything about you. So if you had some things on the side, also if you have deductions that you want to claim additional, there might be additional medical that you want to claim. You might have had donations throughout the year that you want to claim that's not going to be there. You might receive a travel allowance and then have a logbook that you want to claim. And those things will not be captured by the auto assessment.
8: Okay, I've got you. And then if you've done maybe a little bit of freelancing, you've rented out a second property, an Airbnb, you've maybe earned investment income overseas, does that automatically mean then that you need to file a return?
9: Yes. So if you receive an auto assessment, the window within which you can correct that or declare the additional earnings or declare the additional expenses that you want to claim, that window opens the 13th of July, and that runs until the 23rd of October. If you're a provisional taxpayer, and we'll get to what that means, you have until the 22nd of January to fix that. But you will have to file a correction. Otherwise, in legal terms, SARS will regard the auto assessment as the quote-unquote final assessment.
8: On the flip side, Andre, what deductions do people most often forget to claim, or perhaps they don't know that they can claim, meaning that they end up paying more tax than is necessary?
9: Mm-hmm. So the most common deductions that people miss and what people can't claim if they are auto-assessed that they have to correct later on is home office expenses if you do work from home and you qualify. The second one I would say is the travel deduction against earning a travel allowance or use of motor vehicles. So an employer provided the vehicle for you that you use for business purposes. The third one is if you're a commission earner. So let's say you're a real estate agent or you're a financial advisor and you get commission, then you can only claim expenses if you correct your auto assessment. So those things won't be captured by the auto assessment. Also, I speak under correction, donations to a charitable organization, Section 18A, those would also be missed by the auto assessment. So there's a little a soundbite about auto assessments and refunds, because now a lot of people really started receiving their refunds. And to me, getting a refund on your auto assessment is like SARS paying you to do nothing. So it creates a bit of complacency, right?
8: Yeah.
9: So if you do get paid for your auto assessment, taxes for individuals, at least, is one of those things that you do once a year. And it's like getting your license renewed or getting your car your car service once a year. Do it yourself, even if it takes an extra 5 minutes or maybe a weekend. You just take a weekend and you're like, I'm going to phone a friend or I'm going to go to tax Tim or somebody that I trust. Please don't chat with your friends at a braai unless the friend at a braai is a tax expert, which happens to me quite often. And just say, look, I got auto assessed, but I did do a side gig last year. What do you think I should do? And then it's like, okay, go into, you know, go into e-filing and make the correction or file a correction. And yeah, but ask for help. And it's once a year, right? There are things that you just do once a year as an adult.
8: Andre, yeah, I love that you say as an adult, Andre, because I have to admit that at my 46, nearly 46 years old, doing my tax is one of the things that I hate doing the most. I can't bear it. It causes me so much stress and anxiety. And I know it's meant to be simple, but I think because it is something that one only does once a year, and because, you know, there's the fear of, I'm not going to understand it. I think the ultimate fear is I'm going to do myself out of money that I need. And I think a lot of people feel that way. They're like, oh gosh, okay, it's auto assess. Just let me just cut my losses and take my money and run, or whatever it may be. Mm-hmm. This year. And it is, unfortunately, it's one of those things of adulting. Two things are sure, death and taxes. And it's one of those things that we just sort of have to, you know, put our grown up pants on and just do, isn't it? If you're not one of those 6 million people getting an auto assessment, what do people need to know about filing this year? What do they need to do? Or maybe if you're somebody who is doing their tax return for the first time, where do we start?
9: So I think that the starting point for me is getting, I'm going to use a cliche now, getting your ducks in a row. So ducks in a row is like, if you worked last year, get your RP5 from your employer. They're supposed to email it to you. If you have medical aid, get the certificate. If you have RA, so you're supposed to get those documents, and then, you know, you can throw it into a Google Drive or store it on your phone. And then the next step is, do I have an e-filing profile? When last have I logged on? Is my contact details correct with SARS? So, I mean, the website is SARS e-filing. And then you just go in there, see what's there. And then if you're unsure, you can even if it's your very first time, you likely have a tax number, but maybe you've never logged onto e-filing before. So starting by just creating an e-filing profile for yourself, that would be a beautiful first step. And then the second step is requesting, there's so many e-file tutorials, but even Taxtem's website, you can, when you link with Taxtem, we automatically connect to SARS, and we can pull that data on your behalf. So it's very easy, user-friendly to use either Taxtem or e-filing, and then you just go through the things, those documents that I said you must save in addition to everything else, and then compare that to what's on e-file. Does the stuff make sense? And I think AI is also to that point where, confidentiality, don't share your income tax number and your ID number with AI, but the numbers, the AI chatbots are so good. I mean, we've got them AI on our side, and you can literally ask the AI, hey, I got my RP5, I've got this, I've got us. What else do you think is missing? These are the extra economic activity. And I'm using a lot of big words. But whatever extra stuff you've done, maybe you did a gig on the weekend, maybe you, is it a big number? A lot of people have side hustles, but to me, a side hustle, was it a hobby that you actually made money from? Or a really, really small amount, or was it just a thing that you put in time and you actually made no money and then you don't have to worry about it? You know, so there's a lot of, but I think having a friend in your pocket or a Tim AI on your WhatsApp or that won't charge you for like just bouncing things off of you is that reduces that stress. That what you talked about, Sarah Jane, at one stage on X, I called myself a tax therapist.
8: Right, right.
9: Because my job is to reduce your stress level from, at 9 out of 10, and my job is just to reduce that to a 3. Like everybody must have a healthy measure of stress in their life. And I want to reduce it to that healthy stress level.
8: Listen, I have to say, and I don't know if he's still with you, but Marcus, who used to, or Mark, who used to work with you, I don't know if he's still around, but he's really sorted out my tax many years ago, and I had a lot of very happy deposits in my bank account thanks to Mark, because I just didn't know, you know, for years I'd been not doing what I should be doing, and was very confused by the whole thing. I'm not the only person who's confused. We've had a WhatsApp voice note in on the WhatsApp line. You can send yours in 0725671567. Let's take a listen.
10: Morning, Ishtray. I'm an elderly lady and I'm stressing as I'm listening to that because I don't know how to do it. I'm an ordinary person. I'm a pensioner. It's Sasa at B Tiger Valley. Thank you.
8: Andre, what is that? Obviously, we don't know the full details of this person, but presumably what might be, if you're a pensioner, I don't know if there's what income you might have there, a SASSA recipient, what might that person need to do in that situation? I know it's very difficult because the information is very, very sparse. If you're able, sorry, I didn't even catch your name, but if you're able to maybe send us in a message with some details of whether you receive income and what it is, then maybe we can help a little bit more. But for pensioners, Andre?
9: Yeah, so there is a bit of leeway. If you earn below 100, roughly speaking, 100,000 a year, right, from all sources, you aren't going to be paying tax. And whether you get auto, you know, a lot of pensioners do get auto-assessed. But if you're below 100,000, it's also likely that you don't have to file. And so the category to file is, you know, if you earn from one employer below 500,000 and you're not claiming other deductions like Medicaid, RA, logbook and things like that, you are not required to file anything with SARS. So that covers quite a significant number of people. But obviously, if you earn multiple streams of income, the one tricky thing for pensioners is when they are still working and they receive a pension, and all of a sudden, the tax that they're paying at both places is not enough. And that's a real concern because now they have to pay in extra. But from the voice note that I just heard, this sounds to me like somebody who's below that 100,000 bracket of not even having to pay any tax to SARS.
8: Got you. Tony in Kensington says, morning, SG. If you're auto-assessed, when is the deadline to advise SARS that it needs to be amended before they proceed to assess you? For example, you're due for a refund but have additional deductions. So I'm assuming then that it's not before they proceed to assess you, because if they're auto-assessing you, they've already done it. It's automatic. It's about correcting that auto-assessment.
9: 100%. So and you know, people think that SARS is that organization that you just have a chat with, and that's not the case. Mm-hmm. That was the case in the 90s.
8: Yeah.
9: So it's all digital. You actually, you know, it's compliance by declaration. It's it's voluntary. So you voluntarily go to SARS, the SARS website, e-filing, or you know, to your practitioner, or to tax them between the 13th of July and 23rd of October, and then it's your responsibility, or whoever you pay, to declare those additional deductions that you do have, and then you'll get an amended assessment afterwards.
8: Okay, got you. Chip in Comiskey says, please explain what the turnover tax category is. Ah, yes, there's a number of different categories that people might fall into. Provisional taxpayers, what's turnover? Maybe you can talk us through, do a bit of a glossary for us. What's turnover tax?
9: Turnover tax is a special tax category for people who have a, let's call it, small business. And this small business is not what we call professional services. So it's not accountants, auditors, lawyers, doctors, engineers. And your income is below, they raised the limits. It used to be 1 million, it's now 2.3 million. If your income from that small business falls below that threshold, you can register for turnover tax. So I've registered authors, I've registered a couple of photographers for it, I've registered radio personalities for turnover tax. And essentially what happens is you qualify for a 0 to 3% of tax on the income that you earn. But the problem with turnover tax at this stage where it's at is that it's not been digitized yet. So the application is manual, the filing of your turnover tax returns is manual, and the assessment that SARS sends also takes a bit of time. So admin-wise, the admin is more, but the tax that you actually pay is less. But if you're working full-time as a media personality, and they deduct pay as you earn, unfortunately, you won't. It's unlikely that you would qualify. I think if you are freelancing as somebody who's offering their services to multiple, an author might write for several magazines, right, they could qualify, and then they tell them, listen, no, I'm registered for turnover tax, don't deduct pay as you earn. But all of these categories is a rabbit hole to go into. But yeah, that's turnover tax.
8: I'm confused now because I'm a salaried employee with Cape Talk, and I get PAYE. But then I also am an author, for which I get royalties 3-4 times a year, or however often it is. And then I do get auto assessed. But then I have to come in and say, hold on a minute, I've also got this. But I don't know if that sounds like it might be able to turn into turnover tax. I don't know. This isn't a private one-on-one thing. Right. Morning, Sarah Jane. Can one update a change in email address and phone number on e-filing, says Rodney in Milnerton.
9: So changing your contact details of SARS is quite easy. They've actually updated the site where you can update your OTP, the details that they use to send the one-time PIN to for access to e-filing. They've made that very easy. SARS e-filing, I can't remember the exact link. And then when you're in, there's a section where you have to go home and you have to click through a bunch of stuff, but you basically go to SARS register details, to the registered, they call it the RAV form. You go into that form and you can correct your actual taxpayer contact details there. So correcting your details, your contact details for SARS is quite easy to do.
8: All right. And someone else asking, how does SARS auto assess you? Do they have access to your bank account? It's a good question.
9: It's a good question, although there's a lot of conspiracy theories, and we know what they say about conspiracy theories. They're conspiracies. So auto assessments are done by all the third-party service providers. So we go employers, that's your workplace, medical aids, retirement annuity funds, so like Sanlam and Old Mutual, and then the banks. They submit the data directly to SARS. So they communicate to SARS, hey, this person worked for us, this person has a medical aid, this is how much contributions they've made. It's a very automated system a lot of foreigners are very impressed by how SARS, the actual tax authority, and how they manage this. Now, what auto assessments don't, what SARS don't have access to, is the bank account. So what they actually can't fish, unless it's part of an audit process, they can't fish for more details. They do know that you've earned some interest. So if you have, for example, a fixed deposit or savings account, they know that you're earning some kind of interest there. But there are information acts like POPI and specific sections of the Tax Administration Act that prevent SARS from phishing and just looking at your bank account and then suddenly taxing you more. But in the audit process, SARS can get access or request you to send your bank accounts or your bank statements to them.
8: Okay, cool. Got you. Gosh, is that the time already? Andre, we're going to have to leave it there. 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Appreciate your time. 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And you can go to the website, by the way. TaxTim, incredibly useful. And awful lot of information out there. TaxTim.com. It's 8:34. It's time for your sport.
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12: Good morning, I'm Anthony Teixeira. Africa went from 9 representatives in the FIFA World Cup round of 32 down to just 2 for the round of 16. Egypt joining fellow North Africans Morocco in the next round after beating Australia 4-2 on penalties when their match ended 1-1. Ghana had no shots on target or answers in a 1-0 loss to Colombia, and Cape Verde bravely fought all the way to added extra time where they lost 3-2 to the defending champs Argentina. The Springboks and Springbok women will be battling tough opponents at Ellis Park today. The women ranked 10th in the world have a stern test against the 8th ranked USA. That's a 1:30 kickoff. Then at 20-6 men's defending world champs, number 1 in the world as well, the clash with England, who dipped out of the top 5 following a poor Six Nations campaign. Assistant coach Mzwandile Stick feeling that the set-piece battle will be key, much like it was in the one-point Rugby World Cup semi-final win 3 years ago.
13: I remember very well in 2023 in France, their kicking game. It was very, very strong in that game. They didn't allow us, they didn't give us any momentum, you know, and they were physically, like, aggressive even in the under the high balls, you know. So they're going to have good energy, you know. So if we don't pitch up well, probably it will start in set pieces with the kicking game. You know, the team that's going to execute that very well probably will have a better chance to win the game. And England, I know they're also strong there.
12: The day's Nations Championship encounters get started at 9 when the All Blacks tackle France in Christchurch. Captain Adi Savia dismissing the idea that this is a second string Los Blues.
14: You know, they're four packs. They got Bordeaux players in the way they played, and, you know, they're champions over there. They got big forwards that can play. They've got backs that can attack from anywhere and punish you. You talk about performance, it all comes down to preparation. So I feel like we've done the preparation as best as we could. Hopefully, you know, we trust in that and we're able to play a good game of
12: One back on the move is Salman Murad from the Stormers. That's after La Rochelle completed the signing of 9 new players. It's been a poor season by the French side standards, which saw them finish 5th and knocked out of the top 14 playoffs. Fellow South African and utility back David Creel makes the move too from the Bulls. In tennis, women's world number 1 Arina Sabalenka through to the last 16 of Wimbledon following a 6-4, 6-4 win over Yelena Ostapenko.
15: I feel great and, of course, happy. Happy with the win today, happy with the level I played, and, tough opponent. And that's in this kind of matches that there's, like, few key moments of the match, and I feel like it's all mental part of the game. And I'm really glad that mentally I was super strong and super focused.
12: Wins Friday as well for Muchova, Goff, Pegula and Osaka. In golf, Henny Du Plessis closing with an eagle to find himself leading heading into the BMW International Open weekend, while at the John Deere Classic, Lucas Glover is 2 clear of the field midway through, and England's Daniel Smith claimed a maiden Big Easy Tour title by a shot thanks to a final round 70. Anthony Teixeira, Eyewitness News Sport.
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2: It's 8:40, which means it's time to get behind the wheel of a new car on the road with Melinda Ferguson. But before that, it is the first Saturday of the month, which means that we're going to be taking a look back to last month at the NAAMSA stats. Those are the figures that tell us about vehicle sales in South Africa, imports, exports, all of that sort of thing. Not imports, but you know what I mean. Mel, hello. Good morning.
3: I have really missed you.
2: Thanks, darling. I've missed you too.
3: I missed you. I'm so happy to see you and hear your voice.
2: I'm here. I'm back. It was nice to be off, but now I'm back and here I am. All right. I'll be honest with you. I can't remember what we said last month. I think last month was probably, the last time we spoke was probably my last show before I took some leave. And I can't remember what the figures were doing. So you might have to give me a bit of context as we talk about the stats for June, for last month.
3: Well, I mean, we've had this trajectory of upward good news. And that news was, the last time we spoke, was definitely good news. And we have, drum roll, even more good news. I'm really excited about the NAAMSA figures this month. It's just unbelievable. I keep seeing everybody's like moaning about money. Everything's expensive. Fuel has gone down slightly, but it's not like what it used to be. And we have just, June saw the market's strongest performance in almost 20 years. This is insane. Yeah. We had new vehicle sales reached 45,482 units in June. Strongest performance since 2007 and a 15.3% improvement over the same month last year. So we are just seeing a kind of booming car market. People keep on buying cars and the numbers are just increasing.
2: I know this sounds really weird and it's certainly not an accurate gauge, and it could just be, me being out and about, and I'm no more out and about than I normally am. I do seem to be seeing a lot of new cars on the road. Like I really do. It's something that's really noticeable to me. Firstly, every second car seems to be the J2 or J1 or whatever it is. T2. I mean, really, and I'm not exaggerating, they're everywhere. No wonder it got car
3: of the year.
2: No, they
3: really are.
2: They're everywhere. Yeah. Then I saw for the first time this week, I was driving back from Paul, and I looked and I thought, what's that? And then I thought, no, I do know what that is. And it's the new iCar. Yeah, saw that. So yeah. I really am seeing a lot of new cars on the road. So I'm seeing it. I'm seeing what you're talking about.
3: I think one of the big reasons, because I've been kind of searching deeply of like, what is this? Are people just going, who cares? I'm going to have my car. And guess what? South Africans love new cars. We are one of the most captive markets in the world for new cars.
2: Yeah.

0: People love them. And why do you think we've got these manufacturers like BMW, Mercedes, VW, now Chery? I mean, that's a bit of news. Chery opened, took over the Nissan factory yesterday, big news yesterday, and took the factory in Rosslyn and are now going to be manufacturing in South Africa, which is a really big shift. It's going to be the T2 and the JQ, I think J5. So let me just double check that. And basically, we are seeing a very shifting market. Chinese vehicle sales have grown 75% year on year in the first quarter. And they now make up for 19% of all the vehicle sales, the light commercial and passenger sales in South Africa. But they're actually have 40%, which is insane, of the vehicle brands in South Africa.
1: I believe it.
0: So it's unbelievable. I mean, we keep talking about the Chinese, and I called it the onslaught, and that sounds quite insulting, actually, because it's actually an
1: A
0: incredibly
1: boom.
0: strategic, and I think it's working. You
1: Yeah.
0: know, I mean, it can only. It kind of, if they start manufacturing here, that's what we want. We want jobs created, 3,000 jobs that have kept some of Nissan's people. So those are the times that I think we're going to say that's becoming more meaningful to our economy instead of just endlessly selling cars.
1: No, for sure. Listen, Mel, I sort of had a skim of the press release from NAMSA yesterday, and we asked, and I'm always asking, what's driving what's driving South Africans to buy cars, buy new cars in this economy? The report seems to suggest that much of the growth that we're looking at is coming from what it calls essential mobility and replacement buying, as opposed to people necessarily splurging. So is that telling us then that consumers are buying because they have to, rather than because they're feeling financially confident? I mean, I can't imagine a situation where I ever have to buy a brand new car, but that's just me.
0: No. Yeah. I think that, I mean, that's NAMSA's official thing, but I do think that the choice for South Africans has become much broader and more affordable.
1: True.
0: And so people are being intrigued by good pricing. Thank you to the Chinese,
1: Yeah.
0: the Chinese vehicles.
1: Yeah.
0: But let's quickly go to the top five. Let's go to the top 10 automakers in June.
1: Yeah.
0: No guesses. Number one, Toyota. Really good numbers this month, 12,417 vehicles sold. I did look at what those vehicles were. You know, the new RAV is out. They did really well last month. The Land Cruiser FJ has come in, and there's a lot of
1: Yes.
0: customers buying that. You've got your Hiace, you've got your Starlet did really well, the Corolla Cross, the Urban Cruiser, the Vitz, the Fortuner. They've just got cars in every single segment, and why they are more than double the next automaker, which is Suzuki, at 5,689. And poor VW, I think they must be sitting going, how did this happen? Because they came in at 5,613, which is about 60 vehicles max between the two companies. Hyundai was number four, 2,986. Ford, 2,961. And then the Chinese brands, GWM, Chery Auto, six and seven. Isuzu came in at number nine. Jetour came in with 2,054 vehicles sold last month. And I would imagine some of them were the Dashing, but most of them were the T2.
1: Yeah, shame the dashing. I haven't seen
0: Shame the
1: that was
0: Dashing.
1: no, because I mean that was like
0: That's
1: the you
0: so
1: know
0: South African, Sarah. You're so South
1: I mean,
0: African. Yeah.
1: it's true that I
0: Shame the
1: shame
0: Dashing.
1: the dashing. No, because that was like flavor of the month because it was so style is not me it's not was is so stylish and so sexy and so oh look and it looks a bit like a Jaguar and blah blah blah. Now no one's talking
0: Oh,
1: about the dashing anymore.
0: hang on.
1: I'll go on.
0: It's the M Zoom. Is this Jetour? I'm suddenly going, is the Dashing a Jetour?
1: Yes.
0: It's the M. Yes, it is. I
1: Yes.
0: suddenly went, oh my God, have we made the wrong
1: No, no, no.
0: manufacturer associated? No,
1: No, no, no.
0: we're
1: We're right.
0: right. I had a moment.
1: Yeah.
0: Old age.
1: Imagine. But it's true though, isn't it? We were talking about the dashing forever. It was a whole thing.
0: Yeah.
1: And then suddenly it's, and I'll be honest,
0: and
1: I
0: that's
1: haven't
0: been
1: seen the dashing for a while. Well, it has a little bit. I haven't seen the, I haven't seen as many dashings on the road, but maybe that's because my eyes are peeled for the T2 and the T1. I don't know. I really do. I mean, I've got it. I keep saying this. I'd love to get behind the wheel of one, but I really would, because when I pull in at the gym, they are every, no exaggeration, I think there were at least five in the car park the other day.
0: No, I'm going to organise you one. I'll find a way.
1: I just want to get in and just see what all the, because I mean, they look all right, but it's not just about how they look, is it? It's once you, are they, in fact, and discuss, Land Rover aren't going to like this, but when I, right behind the iCar that I saw, in front of the iCar that I saw driving back from Par the other day, in front was what I thought at first blush was a Discovery. Do I mean Discovery? Defender. What I thought was a Defender. And it was only when I got behind it that I realised it was actually a bit of a souped up, like it had the had roof racks and all sorts of paraphernalia on. And I realised it was a T2.
0: So, yeah, no, I mean, that's the appeal of that car. It looks like for like 500, 600 or whatever, you're going to be able to have something that looks like a Land Rover.
1: I know.
0: Yeah.
1: Gosh, we've got, what else do you need to tell us? Because I want to talk about the
0: Visa. Well, I'm going to go straight from here because it's kind of linking. Okay. Let's go to this Golf GTI.
1: Yeah.
0: Because I'm going to introduce it with a bit of the pigeons. I don't know what the term is, so I'm not even going to try it. The cat in the pigeons in the cat, one of those terms.
1: Right.
0: You know, I was a juror for the car of the year.
1: Yeah.
0: And on the day, the weather was terrible. It really was bad. And I jumped into the Golf TSI, the 1.4. And my word, did I swoop through fountains of water and very slippery conditions. I took that Golf around the Swartkopf racetrack and I was like, oh my word, this is an amazing car. And when I took the T2, I didn't get out feeling the same way, I'll be honest. Yeah. I'm not saying it was bad, but it was not what that Golf was. And so my votes went to that Golf. I'll be quite clear about it. I pumped my votes with that Golf. And at the end, the Golf and the T2 were neck on neck. And the T2 won Car of the Year because of its volume of sales. When they did all the intricate numbers. So I have to say, this GTI, which is the sporty version of that Golf, we all know, you know, they always bring out a GTI Golf, a 8.5. I love this Golf, and the Golf was my Car of the Year, I will tell you quite honestly. So yeah, I like the T2, but if for German genius engineering, I don't think anything could touch that Golf on the day. It was a really incredible car.
1: Go on, what's so great about it?
0: Well, I mean, it's this 2-liter four-cylinder turbo petrol. It's such a smooth gearbox, the 7-speed dual clutch transmission. Like, Golf just does amazing. I mean, VW does amazing gearboxes, and the Golf definitely has one of the top ones. The power is 195 kilowatts. You've got torque of 370 newton meters. It goes at 0 to 100 under 6 seconds, but it just feels so safe. And for me, I'm very, very keyed into what is the suspension of a car, because I've driven these cars for 14 years.
1: Yeah.
0: I've probably thousands of cars now. I don't even know how many, but basically it's just one of those cars that you get pure driving pleasure in.
1: You know what? And this is going to sound a little bit random, but my mum has driven the same Golf TDI for probably going on 20 years. And she bought that Golf after having had a very serious car accident in a little Ford Fiesta that she drove, and she needed to go and get a new car. And we went, and I remember the day that we were going around and driving this, we drove a Mini, we drove this, blah, blah, blah. And in the end, she settled on this Golf TDI. And I remember getting behind the wheel of it for the first time. And I loved it. There's something about driving a Golf, and this is an old car now, which I probably haven't driven for about 6 years, but it's still going. And there's something, I felt safe in it. I felt it had a lot of zhuzh. I mean, you put foot in that car and it can go. Mm. It was a pleasure to drive. It's a manual. I would only ever want to drive a manual in this because I want to drive the car. It's just a great car. So I'm a golf lover. I get it. And I'm sure that, you know, this blows that out the water. But I get the idea. I get why people fall in love with golfs.
0: And I must say the cred, the street cred. So I'm all about street cred. And I was driving to Weinberg. And I must say the people opened up for me. I drove this beautiful gray GTI. And literally, I had people moving out the way as though I was driving a 3 million rand Porsche.
1: Yeah, yeah.
0: And then when the fellow GTIs were next to me, because I think I had the newer one, they were like flashing at me. I was like, dudes,
1: yeah.
0: I'm hot.
1: Yeah.
0: I forgot that I'm driving a hot hatch. I was just going, I must be so hot today. And I put my sunnies on and I felt like, 25 years old.
1: Yeah.
0: And
1: yeah.
0: It really does have so much cred in South Africa that you can get those nods and whistles with a car that costs under R1 million, which, barely.
1: Well, I'm looking now at a headline from a Mail and Guardian article from last November titled VW Golf TSI, a bargain within its segment. Is it a bargain?
0: Yeah.
1: Oh, okay.
0: Well, you see, how do we qualify a bargain?
1: True.
0: How do you put experience and credibility with a number on it?
1: Yeah.
0: So I think it's for people who understand the idea of cool and value.
1: Got you.
0: Yeah. So cool has no number, but cool means a lot. And I think that's what that Mail and Guardian article might be. Because, you know, the rivals are not many anymore. Like hardly any. You've got your Honda Civic Type R.
1: Yeah.
0: Love it. But that is a hard car to drive. It's not a flowing easy, because the Golf GTI is really easy to drive. That Honda, you're going to be working for it.
1: Really?
0: Then you've got your Mini Cooper, John Cooper Works, which I don't think golf fans will even say that's anywhere close to their golf, but maybe that. And then, the Hyundai i30N is a beautiful car, but it's no longer available. So we've got almost no one in the segment. As we know, SUVs.
1: Crossovers,
0: and Buckies.
1: Yep. And Buckies.
0: And Buckies.
1: Yeah.
0: So it's a niche market. The Golf GTI is not, I don't think, selling fortunes, but it's selling to this very, a kind of discerning buyer.
1: How much is it? I mean, I already know because I just clicked on that article, which I shouldn't have done, and then I could have guessed and probably would have been way off. But give us the rundown.
0: It's 908,000 rand.
1: That is mental.
0: I know. It is quite a lot. I mean, listen, I'm saying it's like it's the bargain of the century, and it's only 908,000 rand.
1: I can get two Jatour T2s for that.
0: No. However, will you be nodded at and winked at and hooted at the robot?
1: Always, yeah.
0: Always, babe.
1: I'm a yummy mummy now. Yeah, always. No, I mean, that doesn't seem much of a bargain to me. I mean, a little under R1 million for any car seems a lot of money.
0: Mm.
1: But again, as you say, to the more discerning golf buyer, perhaps that is, an absolute bargain.
0: And I promise you the buyer will be someone who will sell their mother.
1: Yeah.
0: No, not their mother, who will sell their home.
1: No, I know.
0: Own that thing because it's that vibe.
1: You see, this is the thing, is that the more, and again, I think this is maybe an age thing and a utility thing, is that the older I get, the more money I spend on a car, that money has to be going for practical utilitarian purposes. It can't just go for street cred. I'm beyond that. I'm not getting street cred at this age. I'm not the market at all. God bless you, VW, but I can hold my hands up and say I know I'm not the market. Because if I'm paying that, it better have enough boot space for 1 million kids, a pony, 800 hockey sticks, and, whatever else it might be. Because that's a lot of money.
0: It is. But there are people who haven't got your children or all the hockey sticks.
1: Yeah. It's true, because they've chosen to cruise around in a VW instead.
0: Like me.
1: And it, like, yeah.
0: My children are somewhere else now. Now it's time for hot Cougar to have
1: Cougar
0: a GTI.
1: Mel. Yeah, exactly. No, I get it. Someone says it sounds like Mel wants to go dicing in that car. Mel loves a hot hatch.
0: I have already.
1: Mel loves a hot hatch. I know this of Mel. Mel likes a little speed wagon. I'm less concerned.
0: A boy racer.
1: Yeah. a girl racer.
0: Yeah.
1: Yeah, that's good. What are we giving this out of 10? Well, I already know. I mean, it was your car of the year. This is the car that Mel voted for, because Mel's on the panel for car of the year.
0: Well, remember, I voted for the 1.4 TSI because there wasn't a GTI in the thing. But, hey, I'm just going to go and give it a 10 out of 10 today.
1: My goodness me. It happens very rarely, but when it does, it knocks our socks off. It's a 10 out of 10 for Mel today with the Golf. My goodness me. All right, Mel, thank you very much indeed. We're going to leave it there. Good. All right, we'll chat next week. It's 8:59 coming up after 9 o'clock. We're chatting to Devon Brough. Looking forward to this conversation.
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3: Jacob Zuma at risk of losing his privileges as former head of state, warns the minister in the presidency, and traffic disruptions around Ellis Park as England take on the Springboks this afternoon. It is 9 o'clock. Good morning. I'm Martin Sabert. Minister in the presidency, Kumbudzo Ntshavheni, says Jacob Zuma is running the risk of having his privileges removed as former head of state. Her comments comes after a visit that Zuma undertook to India, where he met the Gupta brothers, despite them being fugitives from the law here at home. Ntshavheni says Zuma has a habit of undermining the country's foreign policy, as Babalo Ndenze explains.
4: Jacob Zuma's unsanctioned visit to the Guptas in India is not his first fallout with the government over foreign policy and travel. Last year, Zuma and his MK party visited Morocco and endorsed the country's autonomy plan for the Western Sahara region as a realistic alternative. This was in direct contradiction with the African Union and South Africa's stance that believes in full independence for Western Sahara, considered Africa's lost colony. Minister Kumbudzo Ntshavheni says Zuma's India visit is another example of undermining the country on foreign policy.
5: This is not the first instance in relation to this particular state president that he undermines not only the foreign policy of the country, but also the laws of the country.
4: She said the South African government is not provided with the itinerary and the privileges only deal with the cost of the travel. Babalo Ndenze, Eyewitness News.
3: Criminologist Chris Kanyane believes this week's widespread demonstrations against illegal migration have exposed gaps in law enforcement visibility. Kanyane says communities deserve consistent police presence instead of heightened visibility only during special operations. While acknowledging the police's efforts to maintain safety and public order, Kanyane believes the operation has raised valid safety concerns among communities.
6: Communities should not only experience strong police presence during special operations. They deserve consistent, reliable policing throughout the year. Ultimately, the real challenge is finding the right balance. SAPS must be able to respond to national emergencies while also ensuring that local police stations have enough vehicles.
3: To the mother city now, an economist, Mary Hochtsmeyer, believes it is unlikely that the Seapoint property market will be negatively impacted by the development of affordable housing in the area. Hochtsmeyer was commenting on a constitutional court ruling that found the Western Cape government had not done enough to address Cape Town's affordable housing shortage. In the judgment, the court also found that there was inadequate public consultation before the site was sold. She says the greater risk is not declining property values, but affordable housing units being used for private profit.
7: The temptation for downward rating will be very high in that context, and that would be if either the allocated tenants or owners rent out at a higher price, start using Airbnb and these platforms to rent out or to use that housing as an asset and to become rich that way or develop wealth. That housing will have to be protected.
3: Hochtsmeyer adds that affordable housing may be a welcomed addition to the community.
7: I think in Sea Point and elsewhere in Cape Town, that property market is very robust and will not be impacted in any way by a development like this. I think most owners of these luxury apartments and highly expensive tiny little pads will be quite happy if their domestic workers live nearby. They might have less of a guilt feeling.
3: And finally, with fans descending on Ellis Park for the big rugby clash between the Springboks and England this afternoon, motorists have been warned of major traffic disruptions. The JMPD says several road closures will be in effect at the stadium vicinity until later tonight, with officers deployed throughout the day to manage traffic flow. Motorists are urged to avoid the area and to use the Mike 1 and the Mike 2 as alternative routes. JMPD spokesperson Kwalani Fishla has encouraged spectators to use park and ride buses, train services, taxi shuttles or e-hailing options, as parking at the stadium will be limited.
8: The park and ride bus service with dedicated buses will operate between 1 and 3 in the afternoon from major hubs across Gauteng, including Sandton City, Cresta, Mall of Africa, Clearwater Mall, Monte Cassino, Melrose Arc, Greenstone, East Rand Mall, The Glen, Goldriff City, Centurion Mall, Menlyn Park and The Grove Mall. And the final return buses will depart from the stadium strictly at 9 in the evening.
3: Your weather for the rest of the day, a fine day for Gauteng with some morning frost in places. Pretoria peaking at 19, Joburg and Vereeniging at 17. Cape Town a partly cloudy start to the day with a maximum of 18. Your top story in Eyewitness News at this hour. Minister in the Presidency, Kombutso Ntshavheni, says Jacob Zuma is running the risk of having his privileges removed as former head of state.
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1: Welcome back to Weekend Breakfast this Saturday morning. You're listening to me, Sarah Jane Makwala King. Good to be back with you and good to be back in the hot seat with you through until 10 o'clock this morning. And here's what's still to come between now and then. Up next, our profile interview with author and coach Devon Brough, who opens up about addiction recovery and the life he rebuilt after chaos. We'll also explore his work helping others heal from emotional and narcissistic abuse. Taking us to 10 o'clock, Grammy Award-winning artist PJ Morton joins us live from the UK to talk about his new double album. It's called Saturday Night, Sunday Morning. It was released last month. Really looking forward to chatting to him about that. And taking us literally to the end of the show, comedian Phil DeLange is going to pop by and talk to us about a comedy show that he's putting on next week at the Protea Fire and Ice Hotel here in Cape Town. That's what's still to come here on Weekend Breakfast.
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1: All right. Our profile guest's life story reads like fiction. From early business setbacks and legal trouble to, like me, years of addiction and personal collapse, essentially. But Devon Brough's story is also one of recovery, of rebuilding and reinvention. He's a life coach, a public speaker and the author of two books, Get Over It and The Reluctant Narcissist, where he reflects on addiction, accountability, and what emotional healing really looks like in practice. He's built a career also helping other people break free from addiction and the lingering impact of toxic relationships. And his latest project is an online course, which is based on the book, The Reluctant Narcissist. I am such a fan of his. His little kind of shorts and Instagram features pop up on my feed often. And I'm always left in contemplation when I listen to him. I'm always attracted to people who are doing the work. A large part of my own addiction recovery journey over the last 18 years and other elements of my recovery have been, I have found that I am drawn to people who are also doing the work. And conversely, I feel repelled by people who aren't doing the work. I think it's just a natural sense of how things are, that when you are, when you find yourself in that healing space, like attracts like. Also, like can attract unlike, but I feel drawn to and I draw energy from people like Devon who are doing the work. I wanted to play a little clip from one of his posts on Instagram. Let's take a listen.
10: A man doesn't just become a narcissist. There's a moment, or 100 little moments, where he did something so shameful, so out of line with who he thought he was, that he couldn't look at it. For me, those moments came in my addiction and alcoholism. I did things that took me years to fully name. And in those moments, I didn't think I made a mistake. I thought, I'm not safe to love. That belief, I'm not safe to love, became the operating system. That's what's underneath every man who hurt you. Not your insufficiency, his. I'm not telling you this for sympathy, and I'm not asking you to feel sorry for him. I'm telling you this so you can put down that story that you could have loved him harder or longer or differently. He could love you one moment and hurt you severely in the next, because he wasn't choosing between loving you or hurting you. He was running from being truly seen. It wasn't about you. It was never about you. And if you want to understand this pattern, I wrote you a free ebook, 25 Red Flags. The link is in my bio.
1: That is the voice of our profile guest this morning, Devon Brough, who joins me via Zoom. Devon, good to have you with us this morning.
10: Good morning, Sarah Jane. Thank you so much for having me and for such a beautiful introduction.
1: Pleasure.
10: I've got goosebumps.
1: Oh, it's really good to have you with us. And I've personally drawn an awful lot from the content that you're putting out online. Listen, Devon, people hear the title The Reluctant Narcissist and immediately think, oh, this guy's admitting that he's a narcissist. What do you, and it's a term that gets thrown around so much. Actually, I find it really irritating, actually, because there's a lot of misunderstanding and often just bad behaviour and people just being a bit, you know, pooey to each other, and someone gets labelled a narcissist. My understanding of the term is that there is a clinical diagnosis of narcissistic personality disorder, and then there are people, and we all have them, whose narcissistic traits are more pronounced than others. So talk to me about that title, The Reluctant Narcissist, and how it relates to you and your life.
10: Absolutely. So statistically, less than 1% of the human population have the clinical diagnosis of narcissistic personality disorder. And the problem with social media is that often we throw that word around. If someone ghosts us, or if someone cheats, we just label that person a narcissist. Where I feel we all have narcissistic tendencies, and it's on a spectrum. Some have less, some have more, and it all comes down to one thing. If I strip everything away from the book, it's all about patterns. And Dr. Joe Dispenza says that by the time we're 30 years old, 95% of how we think, of how we talk, of how we act is a subconscious set of programs that are running on autopilot. And where do these programs come from? They come from our childhood. So what did we observe in our father and in our mother? They come from trauma, what has happened to us on the journey. And I know for me, my narcissistic tendencies came from my story. And when I was in survival, they actually served me and they protected me. But now as an adult and a grown man, the same behaviors that protected me while I was growing up sabotage relationships and my ability to grow. So narcissistic tendencies, we all have to various degrees, but for me, it was on the end of the spectrum where it was sabotaging my ability to not only love others, but to really love myself and accept myself. And, you know, that the way you see yourself affects everything else in your life.
1: Devon, describe the difference, if you will, between 20-year-old Devon and the man that you are today. What would be the most, if they were to be side by side now, what would I notice as being the most different things there?
10: Wow, completely night and day. So just a small step back. I was born into a family of overachievers. My mother was founder of an all-girl band, Clout. So by the time I was born, she traveled over 100 countries touring with her band. I'll be your substitute. So they had some worldwide hits. I had my producer,
1: Vicky, is nodding, going, oh, is that them? Yeah.
10: Okay, yeah, and yeah. The other song, Save Me, Take Me Away to the Moonlight.
1: Oh, I love that one.
10: I promise I'm not going to sing anymore. But then also having a grandfather who was a renowned obstetrician and gynecologist, had a fleet of private planes, scratch golfer, Springbok rugby player in 1973. So I looked at this as a young child and I saw, you know, my parents being rock stars, there was a lot of alcohol use. My grandfather was an alcoholic. And through the poor behavior that I observed, what I learned is that in order to be deserving of love, I had to be successful. That was the pattern and the belief that I held on to. And my greatest fear was the fear of being inadequate.
1: Yeah.
10: So fast forward to 20-year-old Devon, where I believe that if I'm not successful, I do not deserve love. So I would be manipulative, divisive, dishonest. I would do whatever it took to win. So I had to win at all costs. And actually, the biggest cost was shame and guilt for how I treated people. So 20-year-old Devon didn't care about anyone other than himself. In a relationship, the relationship was there to feed validation and to feed self-worth because I had none of my own. And this is why 20-year-old Devon, even if I was in a relationship, and this will relate to anyone who's been cheated on, I had to have multiple partners. Even if I was in a relationship, I had to have other women telling me how amazing I was, because deep down inside was this little boy who hated the reflection he saw in the mirror. Mm. And that is why these patterns create these control mechanisms, ultimately to protect us from who we really believe we are. So we have the real person and we have the mask. And that mask is the person that we portray ourselves to be, which makes us feel much better about the trauma or the journey that we've gone through. And now fast forward to 43-year-old Devon. And even 2-3 years ago, I was still battling and having this awakening, because at 33, I went to rehab. And after 18 years of addiction and alcoholism, 33 was the moment I finally said, I need help. And came out of rehab in 4 years, built an incredible business in the luxury property space. We hit $1 billion in turnover, having never been in the industry. But again, that fed this narcissistic character that I had, because I said, see, I'm amazing. I am that central character in my life. And now the addiction had just changed to success. And fast forward 9 years to even 41, 42 years old. So a year ago when I wrote the book, the big realization was, it's been 9 years that I haven't touched alcohol or drugs, but I'm still self-sabotaging. I'm still pushing in an agenda where I can't be in a committed relationship. And I had a moment where I just went, I can't blame the drugs and the alcohol anymore. This is me. It's all got to do with a pattern that's inside me. And at that point, I had to actually face all of the trauma and realize that the trauma was still playing the wound on repeat, even though I was clean and sober.
1: I'm nodding along, Devon, because I relate so hard. You know, I'm going to hit 18 years. Well, hopefully, unless anything disastrous happens between now and the 18th of August, 18 years clean and sober. And I really relate to that in that you put the substances down and definitely life gets better because you're not chaotic. You're not, you know, you can hold down a job, you can do all these things, you can perform like a normal human being. But actually, the drugs and alcohol were masking other more actually insidious behavioural addictions and defences and coping mechanisms, sort of love addiction, codependency, all the real shame and guilt stuff, the real stuff, the stuff that makes us human, that exactly as you talk about, the wanting to matter, the belonging, the sense of self. And I always talk about recovery and healing journeys as about peeling the onion, and I don't believe that onion will ever be fully peeled, and I'm committed, you know, part of the commitment, and I talk about this when my kids were really small is that, you know, mummy will never stop trying to be the best I can be. And that is about the excruciating but necessary journey of continuing to peel the onion. I want to talk to you about shame. And you write and you talk about the fact that shame was the engine driving so much of your behaviour. And it's a word that we don't use, we don't hear men use very often. And yet, and I think the more that you do, let me speak for myself, the more I do healing work and the more I am around, particularly men, I am able to see how many men out there are so shame-filled. And I think that is the reason we've got so many accounts similar to yours on social media. We're suddenly hearing people talking more about attachment disorder, avoidant attachment, narcissism, abusive men, trauma bonds. And I think shame is the driver of a lot of that. Can you talk about your experience with shame and where you think perhaps that comes from?
10: Absolutely. And there are two lines of shame that I'm going to talk about. So shame is this belief that I am bad. And from that belief stems the belief of I am unsafe to love or I am unlovable. So the one line of shame was how I treated other people. The first time I ever got drunk at the age of 15, I hit my mom with a closed fist and I shattered her cheekbone. I came home from, and again, it feeds into that I was desperate to be accepted. So I went out to the pool at the complex where I lived. All the older kids, the cool kids were drinking. One of the older kids dared me to down a bottle of tequila. And without hesitating, I'm like, sure, pass it here, because I just so badly wanted to fit in. I wanted to belong. And half a bottle in, and I just started vomiting and throwing up, somehow stumbled home, and my mom was furious. So I was in the corner of my room, backed into the corner, and she just came closer and closer and closer. And in that one sudden moment, I'm totally anti women abuse or any form of gender-based violence. But in that moment, my only reactive thing that happened is I hit my own mother. And I didn't even know till the next morning when I woke up in a complete daze, because then I blacked out and my mom had a friend there. And when I heard what I'd done, it was like hot metal pouring through my chest. And in that moment at 15, that was my introduction to shame. And that shame was, I'm a disgusting, despicable human being. And I carried that belief with me for so long. And I feel that shame keeps people in addiction and alcoholism. Because one, I didn't want to face what I'd done. Two, is that the voices in my head that told me, you're an F up, you're a failure, you're a terrible human being. The second I had two drinks, or the second that I had a line of a substance, those voices quieted down. And there was also that belief that, well, I don't deserve to get clean and sober because I'm actually not a nice human being. And in three relationships that I had a moment where, again, completely high and drunk, I became the physical abuser. And each time for me, I know it shouldn't have happened, but those were the moments that were turning points for me in my youth, where I went, I can't be this person anymore. And the other line of shame was what gets done to us. So in my addiction and alcoholism in my 20s, there were two occasions where I was sexually molested by men. And for 20 years, I blamed myself. I'm like, well, I was out the whole night using drugs. I chose to go back to an after party. I chose to go into the room and do a line with that person. I knew what I was putting myself in, and I beat myself up for that. You know, the drugs I chose, I didn't choose to be molested in those two moments. And the behavior that came out of that, I remember the second time I ran out of the room and I went home after a man had penetrated me. And I felt like the most dirty, disgusting human being. And I remember sitting up until the sun was rising. I was living in Cape Town at the time, and I genuinely didn't want to live. And all I had was a bottle of clenbuterol, which raises your level of adrenaline in your body and burns fat. And I looked at the bottle, and I really, in that moment, I thought living one more day would be more painful than ending it all. And I grabbed a bottle of red wine, and I downed 40 clenbuterol tablets, and I genuinely wanted to die in that moment because I just felt so dirty. And thank goodness I didn't die. But what had happened is now I had this pattern of needing validation from women to prove to myself that I'm still desirable. And even in my late 30s, after I'd come out of rehab, I still wanted multiple sexual partners, and I didn't understand it because I would go in the pursuit of someone and afterwards I would still feel empty. And it was only last year when I started working with a somatic coach, when I started doing TRE, and TRE, trauma release exercises, I went into my first session thinking, oh, hogwash, what's going to happen? And within 10 minutes of like raising my hips, this girl Lisa putting me in certain positions, I felt these shocks coming out my body, out my hips. And I lay on the floor and I've never howl cried like that in my life. And it was just this trauma coming out of my body. And that was the first period that I actually looked at what I'd done to people and what had been done to me. And I started processing the shame. And just to segue into this is why a lot of people never heal and never change, because that process, I had to relive the experiences that were happening. When I wrote those chapters in the book, it was easy to write. But I remember when my editor sent the book back, when I read my own chapters, I just sat for a moment, my eyes welled up when I read that chapter around the sexual molestation, and I just burst into tears. And again, for 45 minutes, I just sobbed, because for all of these years, for 15 plus years, I never wanted to face the pain. I just wanted to bury it below the surface. And that's the thing with shame. And as men, we've been taught through toxic masculinity, grown men shouldn't cry. You've just got to get on with life. So we bury things so deep, but where it lies buried, it starts to dictate our actions and our behaviors. There are many men who don't want to cheat on their partner, but that monster that's inside of them is so thirsty and hungry for that validation that the behavior still comes out. It overrules our mind and our willpower. And that is why it's so important to look at our stuff, and to truly heal, we've got to face the beast and we've got to process it and work through it and not just use toxic positivity of, well, life's great, life's fine. No, it wasn't. It's okay to say I had a really cuck experience and to actually process and move through that experience. And that's why this work is so important.
1: We're talking this morning to Devon Brough, who is a public speaker and an author. He's written two books, The Reluctant Narcissist and Get Over It. And he is speaking to us so candidly. And Devon, I just want to say thank you so much for your candor, for your honesty and your bravery. These conversations, I really believe this. You never know who's listening. You never know when a seed gets planted. You never know when a spark can turn into a fire for somebody. And I think there's a lot of stuff online at the moment where it can be quite divisive. It can be men are awful and all these awful men are treating you so badly. And listen, there's a lot of awful men out there doing awful things. There's a lot of awful people doing out there. But I believe that hurt people hurt people. I believe that can also get used as an excuse. And I think that hurt people also have a responsibility to heal, which is clearly what you are, the journey that you're embarking on. Did you acknowledge at the time that you were being abusive to your partners, that you were abusive? What if somebody had confronted you in that moment and said, hold on a minute, that's abuse. What? How would you have justified it? What would you have said? How did you live in that reality or didn't you?
10: I had been living in my mask for so long that I actually didn't know who was me and who was the mask. So I'd been putting on this pretense of this successful person that really had his stuff together, that I didn't know where that stopped and started. So at the time I had an excuse for absolutely everything. I would blame it on the drinking or I would blame it on the drugs. And I think that is why my addiction and alcoholism perpetuated for so long, because it was a great excuse. It was poor me, I didn't grow up with a dad. Poor me, I had it bad. So this victim mentality really kept me stuck. And, ultimately going to rehab was the best experience for me. 4 months of inpatient treatment over New Year and Christmas with 50 other addicts was the most beautiful experience. It was like compressing 100 self-help books into 4 months of lived experience and seeing the dysfunction in others. And the most beautiful thing was seeing my dysfunction in others. So seeing how other people behaved, it really turning me off and going, but that's the way that I behave myself. Mm. And also just at that point, I never once tell the woman that it was her fault or she deserved it, or a lot of people are out there saying, you know, this was an experience you needed to have. The pain or the hurt and how the man behaved was never your responsibility, but there was a pattern. And I speak about patterns. So for the narcissist who love bombs, it's like a lock and a key. There has to be someone who needs that validation. And the pattern is what I really address in the book, in going, he's got his stuff, but as the woman who doesn't leave earlier or keeps attracting the same person, there are also patterns from your past too.
1: One of the chapters in the book is about the women in your life, and you say that it's in some ways sort of a part apology. Have you, you know, part of my addiction recovery has been, you know, a step nine amends, and that's an important part of the repair part. To what degree have you made amends? To what degree do you feel that an apology is owed, that you feel you've been able to do that? Because I look back on certain relationships in my life with certain people, abusive relationships, and I think, you know, and again, patterns. I have an abandonment wound. I have a need, and that, and therefore I have attracted in the past people who are abusive, and you know, the empath and the narcissist, all of that stuff. One person has apologized to me and made an amends, and it meant the world to me that this person, it would probably have been very difficult, owned that behavior and took accountability. Others have not, and I don't imagine that they ever will do. What has that repair and amends looked like for you, and has it helped with your with the shame?
10: I think the most important one is living amends. So who do I choose to be every single day as a man? So now consciously choosing every day that I'm going to be a man who is safe, who is not going to manipulate, who is faithful, because I'm in an incredible relationship. We're engaged. We're getting married next year. And, you know, even the man I was 3 years ago, she would have said no. So just living amend of being a different person. And then really the thing about amends is it's got to be specific. Often a narcissist will come back because they just want to reel you back in because they've lost their validation structure. And they're like, I'm sorry for how I treated you. And it's very broad. When there's been real change, the person can name exactly what it was. It's like when I was pushing you away, it wasn't that I was seeing you, it's that you were the mirror to my shame and to my trauma. Men who have really done the work can be specific in the amend and in the apology. So the apology is only the first step, but how you treat people when no one's watching, and also how you treat yourself, definitely resonates to whether you have done the work or not.
1: Yeah. What sort of feedback are you getting online, Devon, from people who are really benefiting from your content? Because I would imagine that there's a lot of people who, and the clip that we played from the start of our conversation, where, you know, you can be in a relationship with somebody thinking, if I just love harder, if I just do this, and so much of what you're saying is, nah, it's not about you, it's the other person and their own self-hate. What sort of feedback are you getting from your followers online about the content and how it's helping them with whatever situation, whether it be a present day or something that happened in the past?
10: So interestingly, I'm getting a lot of emails after the Red Flag ebook of women just going, wow, I'm not crazy. Because the narcissist will make you believe that you're crazy with the gaslighting, going, you're fabricating this, you're making it up. So also just giving the woman permission to go, you're not crazy. You saw what you saw and you heard what you heard. And I think just the difference in the category is I had the narcissistic tendencies. I'm not a clinician. I'm not a counselor. I'm not a psychologist telling you about narcissism. It's a man speaking from his wound, explaining why I did the things that I did. And I I think that's incredibly healing for the women who sit at 2 a.m. in the morning going, was it me? Did I do something? Did I light a fuse that created the behavior? And the truth is, it wasn't ever about you. It was always about the pain, the trauma, the shame inside of him And that is his job to deal with. You couldn't have loved him harder. It's not your job to fix him. It's not your job to witness the change. If a man really wants to change, the change is for him.
1: Devon, how can people get in touch with you? How can they get hold of your books? How can they follow you on social media?
10: So Instagram is the best. So just Devon Brough, DevonBrough. And from there, I've got links to everywhere, the Reluctant Narcissist online course, and all the books are available at Exclusive Books and Takealot and Amazon.
1: Just once again, Devon, I am always, you know, I know from my own journey, recovery is not easy. Honesty is not easy. Self-honesty is not easy. And candor and the choice every day to show up in your own life and show up as your most authentic self is not an easy one. I applaud you and I thank you and I honor you for the work that you are doing. And I imagine you will continue to do for self. Yes, we all benefit from your content that you put online, but it's our relationship with ourselves that's the most important. And so often, and particularly men in this space, I am societally, women network and have come to create spaces for themselves far easier than men have. And there's a whole conversation around that. And this isn't me excusing any toxic or negative behavior. But the fact when I see a man sticking his head up above the parapet and saying, I wasn't a good person and I was traumatized and I was cutting, you know, what, bleeding all over people who didn't cut me and doing the work, I commend you because it's not an easy journey. And so thank you. And thank you for your time this morning.
10: Thank you for having me on the show. And I think the main thing is that honesty is accountability. The more honest I am, the more I put myself out there, the more I hold myself accountable to walk my talk.
1: 100%. Thanks very much indeed. Devon Brough joining us this morning on Weekend Breakfast. It's 9:34.
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11: Good morning, I'm Anthony Tesheda. The inaugural season of rugby's new competition, the Nations Championship, has already started with the All Blacks up against France in Christchurch. Other epic matches throughout the day will see Japan meet Italy, the Wallabies up against Ireland, Fiji facing Wales, and the evening closes out with Argentina against Scotland. Our focus, though, will be squarely on Ellis Park when the Springboks collide with England. Captain Siyakolisi expecting it to be a challenge.
15: We're excited, but it's always good to come back here, and we miss being here, and we're just super excited and we're happy for the new faces that are in the squad as well. And for us, you know, it's a big thing, and also playing against England, not a lot of people, like it's a huge test. It doesn't matter who's on the score sheet or who they've picked, it's a big test, and we always know the pitch up.
11: That's the 20-6 kickoff. Before that, the entertainment at Ellis Park will have the Springbok women starting their test season up against the USA. Here's Coach Swace De Bruin.
16: Suddenly we're playing the big teams. It's not what we had in the past. So, you know, the USA is rated much higher, better than us on the world ranking. So what an opportunity. You know, this is all part of us going forward to the World Cup 2029. This is the very first hurdle. So can't wait. It's going to be a massive game.
11: The FIFA World Cup enters the next phase of the competition.

0: Serena and Venus return to the grass of Wimbledon for another outing, the first together at the Slam since 2016. Other matches to look forward to include Grigor Dimitrov against Matteo Berrettini. Igor Swiatek takes on Alexandra Ayla. The Formula One British Sprint is 1 p.m. with the Ferrari of Lewis Hamilton on pole. Quali for tomorrow's Grand Prix then at 5. And the first of the 21 stages of this year's Tour de France will get underway with a team trial in Barcelona, Spain. Anthony Teixeira, Eyewitness News Sport.
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3: We had hoped at this hour, friends, to bring you a conversation with one of my favourite artists, the Grammy Award winner PJ Morton, who is currently on tour with his band Maroon 5 and Little Old Londinium. Unfortunately, due to circumstances beyond our control, don't know what even that means, we can't. We've tried, it's not worked, which means that I get a little extra with somebody else. Who goes by the name, well, he goes by that name because it is his name.
4: It is, isn't it?
3: Phil De Lange, hello.
4: Hello, Sarah J.
3: How's it?
4: I'm excellent. I'm so happy to see you.
3: I'm so happy to see
4: because
3: you.
4: Because you are the only radio presenter I know that has the same voice off air that you have on air. Most radio presenters, they'll be like, hello, hello, hello. As soon as the mic goes on, well, it's good to see you.
3: Don't
4: hello.
3: That actually sounded like a certain
4: someone. Who? Say it.
3: Sure. Oh, yeah. Because what I want to do is alienate myself amongst the good and the great of broadcasting in the Mother City. Oh, I've narrowed it down to the Mother City. Phil De Lange, the last time that we... You know what? I'm laughing. We have a thing called a runner, which is basically just a Word document of what's coming up on the show. And I've written here, SA Comics Choice Award winner, P. De Lange.
4: Like De Lange.
3: P-H-I, or pie, or fee. Fee De Lange.
4: Fee De Lange, yeah.
3: In another lifetime.
4: Yeah, it sounds like a meal, doesn't it?
3: Fee De Lange.
4: Fee
3: yeah.
4: De Lange.
3: Was that the last time I saw you over a meal?
4: No. I was here asking for money, though.
3: After we went to Ramen Head.
4: Yes, that's right. I saw you at Ramen Head.
3: Yeah.
4: And it was amazing.
3: Oh, God, it was
4: Except
3: amazing.
4: I remember the both
3: egg
4: of us.
3: Egg and the mushroom.
4: The egg and the mushroom. Yeah, both of us couldn't handle mushrooms, as far
3: still
4: as I know.
3: I've still tried. I went to a wedding back in April, and they had this is fascinating radio, isn't it?
4: I love it.
3: So, when are our nominations for the Radio Awards? The little with the long stems and the small tops.
4: Yes. Shiitake?
3: Something.
4: Yes.
3: And bearable, but still not great, honestly.
4: It's the sliminess. For me. And then as soon as I feel it in my mouth, I'm reminded this is fungi.
3: Yeah.
4: This is decaying matter.
3: Oh, is that where it goes for you?
4: Yes.
3: Oh, I couldn't care less about that because I love a blue cheese, which of course is also mold and fungi.
4: Okay. No, I can't handle it.
3: Not up for that.
4: I can't. No.
3: Shall we move on to what you're actually doing here?
4: Yeah, why not?
3: Dissecting our likes and dislikes, like toddlers. Like what they will and won't eat.
4: Don't tell me about tomatoes, please.
3: So funny. Right, so why are you like this?
4: I ask myself that every single day.
3: Ditto.
4: Are you asking me about my show or are you asking
3: Both.
4: Me why I'm like... Okay, well, insecurities mostly. It's funny, our trauma. I was listening to your previous guest talking about all of us having a certain spectrum of narcissism and it made me feel very insecure coming into the radio this morning to talk about my show.
3: Self.
4: To talk about myself for 20 minutes and hopefully convince people that I will make them laugh for an hour next weekend at the Fire and Ice Hotel. So how am I doing so far? I don't know.
3: I mean, I think you need to ramp it up.
4: Consider it ramped.
3: If I may be so bold. Right. What's it about? Because is this you've done this show before. Is this the show that was in Edinburgh?
4: No, this was not the show that was in Edinburgh, which you helped me get to, by the way.
3: I'm so glad
4: a lot of people don't know that, but Sarah Jane over here is one of the few people that helped punt my crowdfunding efforts, and it got me there. To Scotland, where I thought I would be a little bit more welcomed, by the way. Looking like this, I thought, you know, I

0: sure.
1: Yes, I thought I was going to the factory of the ginger brethren.
0: Not and so.
1: I thought I was going to have home ground advantage. I have never heard the words ginger. Insert expletive oh, after sure. this more in my life.
0: Ginger tea or ginger C?
1: Ginger C, B, sure. all of them.
0: Gosh.
1: Yeah.
0: But when it's said in that accent.
1: It's kind of charming, isn't it?
0: I dated a chap from Edinburgh for a while.
1: Yeah. And? Good. Charmed your socks off, did he?
0: Not just my socks.
1: Wow. But, you know, I really try to relate to the Scots because I always felt like South Africa, Scotland, very similar countries.
0: In what way?
1: Sporting-wise, food-wise. Let me give you some examples. First of all, the Scots deep fry all of their food. They deep fry pizza. Yeah. They deep fry chocolate. We cook all of our food on an open fire. We eat a lot of meat.
0: Okay.
1: So we both have national pride and heart disease in our cuisine. Our sports teams are very similar. South Africa has big, strong, tough Afrikaans blokes in their national rugby team. Scotland has big, tough, strong Afrikaans blokes in their national rugby team. Did you know that their all-time top try scorer is a guy named Duan van der Merwe?
0: I did not know that. No?
1: Yeah.
0: What's his deal?
1: He's a South African that went to go play for Scotland. He's not the only one. Kyle Steyn, Pierre Schoeman, all of these guys South African. And it's funny because I don't remember Mel Gibson in Braveheart shouting at somebody, McMerva, let's go block some English.
0: That is a strong Scottish accent there.
1: Did I do it well?
0: Yeah.
1: Great, thank you. I've been working on
0: memories.
1: It. Trauma.
0: Not necessarily.
1: From Scotland.
0: Listen, what's the show about? Reel it back in.
1: Okay, so the show is...
0: Very warm in here, Phil.
1: It is. Was it me?
0: Yeah.
1: Okay. You want to turn off the aircon a bit there?
0: I'm just going to strip, actually. Go on.
1: Okay, great. Well, the show, Why Are You Like This? I essentially started it about, like, just trying to figure out why humans behave the way that they do. It was essentially first just a compilation of new material, new music, new jokes, what have you. But then I found out something about my family that dates back to World War II.
0: Scandal.
1: And their involvement. My grandparents are originally from the Netherlands.
0: Oh.
1: And I found out, and I delve a little bit deeper into this in the show, that my grandfather was a spy in the Netherlands.
0: No.
1: Yeah. He was on the good side, don't worry. But yeah, he was a spy. And I trace my own behavior back to the fact that my opa was a Dutch spy, like a Dutch James Bond.
0: Whose parent is he?
1: He's my dad's parent.
0: Does that explain a lot for you through...
1: Possibly.
0: Papa de Lange?
1: Papa de Lange. Papa de Lange is a good man.
0: Is he?
1: Oh, he's very kind. And I think he taught me to question life a lot, which means I probably question myself a lot. So it's a double-edged sword.
0: Yeah.
1: That's why I ask the question, why are you like this, Phil?
0: Why are you like this? Oh, I see. Why are you like this?
1: Yes, it's a question to myself.
0: Okay.
1: Yeah. I was originally going to call the show, Are You Mad At Me? Because I find myself asking other people that question
0: a
1: lot.
0: Do you,
1: yes.
0: Phil?
1: I was 5 minutes early and I was going to ask you, okay, I wasn't 10 minutes early, Are You Mad At Me?
0: That's so funny.
1: That's why I was going to do a show like that. But then I found out at Edinburgh last year, there was a guy whose name was also Phil who had a show called Are You Mad At Me? So it would have just looked like I was plagiarizing another Phil. So
0: imagine that.
1: I had to come up with a new title.
0: How long is the show?
1: The show is about 50 minutes to an hour, depending on how much crowd work and banter I get in there.
0: What, do you enjoy the crowd work and banter?
1: It's necessary.
0: Right.
1: I don't know if you see stand-up comedy on social media these days, but you're not a comedian unless you're making fun of somebody in the front row for being an accountant or something like that.
0: I like to do a Netflix special every now and again.
1: Mm-hmm.
0: And I've been kind of dipping into the roasts, and you know,
1: they go a little bit far, don't they?
0: Jeepers, there was something very close to the bone the other day, which I can't even talk about on air because it was just a bit too much. But I love good stand up, but because I'm so codependent, mm-hmm. I get secondhand embarrassment very, very quickly.
1: Yes.
0: And secondary anxiety. So whenever there's a moment where that suddenly there's a relationship between someone in the front row and the comedian.
1: Yeah.
0: I'm hyperventilating. My nervous system starts going for everybody in the room.
1: I get you.
0: So I don't
1: yeah.
0: know that that's something.
1: You see,
0: because
1: I do want to flip the script on it, because the one thing I've noticed at all the shows that I do, that all the shows that I've run, is people do not want to sit in front, because the comedy industry has created a relationship that comedians are there to make fun of people if they're going to talk to them. So I genuinely want to try and create a different perspective on it, where if I'm going to talk to you, I'm not going to insult you for looking after your family and holding down a day job, you know.
0: Right.
1: It's, you know, I want to try and make people laugh but compliment them at the same time, you
0: I
1: know.
0: Love
1: so
0: that.
1: I might look at somebody and say, wow, you look so good, you look like you were photoshopped by RuPaul, you know, which is funny.
0: It
1: and
0: is.
1: It's not an insult.
0: No, it isn't,
1: you know.
0: That I like, because sometimes the low-hanging fruit can often be, let me just rip it out of this guy at the front.
1: Yeah, right? and I guess there's a place for that. Some people enjoy it, and that's okay, and I won't say I'm not guilty of it myself, and it's one of those things that just comes out. It's
0: but
1: like
0: it needs but also, and here's where I think the distinction comes. If what you're saying is clever and specific to that person and funny, mm-hmm. cool, rip it, and everyone but not if it's like, that's what you said to the same bloke to a different bloke in that seat last week. It's that's just your front row dude patter.
1: Yes.
0: Lame.
1: Yeah. I mean, I think that'll only really matter if somebody's coming to watch you week in, week out, which isn't the case in the city.
0: Should be.
1: It's nice, because 99% of the shows that you do, you're always going to have a new audience. So that's what I kind of enjoy about it. And Cape Town is alive and well with comedy. Post-2020, it's almost as if Joburg and Cape Town have flipped around in terms of the amount of gigs and the amount of comedians that are coming through.
0: I agree.
1: And it's almost a very difficult place to be a comedian now, because you're competing with so many other shows.
0: Who do you enjoy comedically?
1: Locally?
0: In the city of Cape
1: Town. In the
0: Town.
1: City of Cape Town. Mm. Oof, Celine Chica.
0: Gosh, she's so divine.
1: There's
0: she's been in.
1: She's incredible.
0: She's great.
1: I am insanely jealous of her talent.
0: Oh, she's so good.
1: There's a new act on the scene I think everyone should look out for, Taffy McConnell.
0: Her name rings a bell.
1: She's fresh. She's fresh and
0: yeah.
1: very funny. KG Mukhadi.
0: Oh, obviously.
1: Probably the best act in the country.
0: Yeah, really?
1: Yes, absolutely, in my opinion. And lastly, Phil DeLange. Love that guy.
0: Who's that?
1: He's just this humble bloke from Bloemfontein. Just the most humblest.
0: The humblest.
1: You know, humblest in his handsome, pink-fleshed, ginger-faced guy doing a show next week at the Fire and Ice. Just such a good guy, you know.
0: If one wanted to go and see him, I don't know that I do. I'm on the fence a little bit of this Phil DeLange, honestly. But if I did want to go and see the SA Comics Choice Award winner, P. DeLange, where would I find tickets for that event?
1: You would go to quicket.co.za. There we go. Nice authentic typing sound. Wouldn't be surprised if you actually had that like on your computer to just play. I actually have early bird tickets still on sale. That means they are cheaper than the normal price if people book earlier. But the thing is, I just forgot to take it off of the site, so I just kept them on.
0: Good stuff. So go now, is
1: yes,
0: what you're saying.
1: Yeah, so people can still get tickets for $99 as opposed to the original $129, which is what they cost.
0: Do it now, please, folks.
1: Please.
0: Go to Quicket, type in... What are we typing in there?
1: Phil DeLange.
0: Your name, the name of the show.
1: Why are you like this?
0: Yeah. Why are you like this? Just type that into Google and see what
1: you'll
0: comes
1: get
0: back.
1: It. Yeah, absolutely.
0: Why are you like this? The 10th and the 11th, that is a Friday and a Saturday. What we'll do for next Saturday, because that's when we're back on with our What To Do segment, we'll give you a reminder.
1: I love that.
0: We'll give you a reminder at 7:05 next Saturday and say, here's something you might... It'll be one of our top picks. Is Vicky listening? It'll be one of our top picks. There we are. And unless Philip sends me a message in the week and says, sold out, which I'm hoping happens.
1: Inshallah. Let's hope that happens.
0: Then we'll make another plan. But if it doesn't, then there. How do you feel about a Netflix special, Phil?
1: I would love one.
0: Would you love one?
1: I would love one, but I've also come to learn that you need to think a lot harder about what you want to exist on the internet for the rest of your life. It's so important because when I started my career in comedy, 2-3 years in, you know, you'd get approached by somebody like Comedy Central and they say, hey, we'll give you, you know, here's a few bucks. We can just record you and we'll put you on Comedy Central. And, you know, you as a youngin, you go, absolutely, that sounds awesome. Not realizing that they probably own that material now for the rest of their lives and your life. And they can still play it whenever they want. And it's just scary to think that certain things that were funny 10 years ago, maybe not so funny now.
0: Frowned upon.
1: Yeah. I wouldn't say necessarily on a controversial level, but more just like, okay, that's outdated. You know,
0: okay.
1: Why are you talking about fire pools in the year 2026?
0: Oh, yeah.
1: Although that might be making a comeback.
0: Listen,
1: soon.
0: We don't know. Couches and money under that. I don't know. It's a whole story. If someone was gonna, if you were gonna be the subject of a roast,
1: yes.
0: Oh God, I would hate that. See again, because of the codependency, even a roast, I can't handle it. Why are they being so mean? I can't get on board. But if somebody was gonna be part of that crew,
1: uh-huh,
0: who would you pick?
1: Probably close friends of mine, because it doesn't sting as much when it comes from people who are closer to you. But if it's kind of like if somebody doesn't know you very well and they insult you, you kind of want to look at them and say, hold on, we're not friends. You don't get to talk to me like that. But that being said, I would never do it. I can't. My heart and my soul cannot handle being spoken to like that.
0: Seriously?
1: And also, I won't be able to stop thinking about the terrible thing that I said about somebody else.
0: So you would never be the roaster or the roastie or the roasted?
1: I feel you can't roast somebody if you can't take it yourself. That's hypocritical, first of all.
0: I couldn't do it.
1: And secondly, I just wouldn't be able to stop thinking about it. I get it's all good and fun and, you know, it has its place. No. And I've been asked so many times to be on this Cape Town roasting show. But there is a roasting show. People like it. It's popular. It's fun.
0: What platform does that exist on?
1: It happens at Ground Culture, which, by the way, has been voted the best comedy venue in the country recently in Observatory. And they record it and they put it online and they sell their tickets and they sell out and it does very well. And it has its place, but it's just every time they ask me, I tell them, you need to understand that when people say things to me and about me, I will laugh, but I will not be able to stop thinking about it for years afterwards.
0: And me. Can I tell you one wrong message on that WhatsApp line?
1: Oh, my word. You go there searching the person's number to find out what they do, contact their job, have them fired, ruin their career.
0: I did that once, Phil, and you won't stop going on about it.
1: And now
0: it.
1: I'm here asking you to help
0: God,
1: me sell
0: that's
1: tickets.
0: That's so funny. No, but really, I think there is a perception that doing what we do, because it's so similar. But you know, being on a platform, being or putting yourself out there,
1: yeah,
0: you must be an extrovert. You must be uber confident. You must have so much self love that it's come. And it's like, no, none of
1: this. It's the only time I'm confident is when everyone else is not talking back to me. When I get to talk to you for an hour, and you sit there and you listen to me and you laugh at me. That's the only time I'm confident. Every other time, I just want to be at home.
0: So, alone.
1: Alone, at home.
0: Yeah.
1: You know, even going to the gym is very daunting for me. I love it. But I'm just worried somebody's going to talk to me there.
0: Oh, really?
1: Yeah.
0: I've got over that, luckily. But headphones are the way. I literally don't look anyone in the eye.
1: Okay.
0: And I it's like I put them on and I imagine that I'm like within my own. I'm just the only person
1: so
0: there.
1: You've evolved past the people coming to you all the time to ask you how many more sets have you got? Yeah,
0: I ignore them.
1: Oh, really? Okay.
0: Literally,
1: I should try this.
0: Because also, mind your own business. Yes. I'm done when I'm done. a little bit like that. But no, I can't engage in that space.
1: Because it doesn't actually mean how many more sets have you got. They're not interested in your journey.
0: No.
1: They want you to move. Because I own this space, my boy. This is mine.
0: Bruh.
1: I can lift more than you.
0: Fildenlanger, 10th and 11th of July, Protea Fire and Ice, tickets via Quickit. That's it.
1: We've got to go to news, don't we?
0: Yeah, we've got to go to news. Goodbye.
1: Appreciate you.
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4: And it is 10 o'clock. Good morning. I'm Martin Slobbert. The second Public Works and Infrastructure Summit has ended with a consensus that South Africa needs to urgently find a solution to slow infrastructure delivery. Yesterday, leaders from across government and industry have called for better coordination, stronger accountability, and greater investment in skills to rebuild public confidence in the country's infrastructure systems. With the launch of the National Built Environment and Construction Safety Framework, attention now turns to whether the commitments made will translate into safer buildings, faster project delivery, and better services for communities across the country. Annalita Fandese with that story.
5: After a day of discussions, the message from the Public Works and Infrastructure Summit is clear. South Africa's infrastructure challenges cannot be solved in silos. Delegates agreed that improving public safety, speeding up project delivery, and maintaining public assets will require closer coordination across all spheres of government, backed by stronger accountability and professional oversight. The summit also saw the launch of the National Built Environment and Construction Safety Framework, aimed at preventing infrastructure failures and rebuilding confidence in the sector. Participants say the priority now is implementation. The challenge is now turning those plans into projects and moving the infrastructure sector from collapse to confidence. Annelita Fandese, Eyewitness News.
4: The city of Cape Town has defended its latest public transport fare increases, saying they were unavoidable due to rising operational costs linked to the Middle East conflict. This comes as the Western Cape Network on Disability has condemned a fare hike for Dial-A-Ride, that is the city's subsidized transport service for people with disabilities. The increase took effect on the 1st of July, 2 days after council approved the city's budget. The city says it absorbed about 9 million rand in additional costs over 4 months to shield commuters from fare hikes while also facing looming funding cuts from national government. But Anthony Galino of the Western Cape Network on Disability says the increase will further marginalize vulnerable commuters.
6: Yeah, it's really frustrating that we get lumped together with all other commuters and that the city doesn't consider our special needs and circumstances. And in all honesty, the chronic under-resourcing of the service is nothing new. It's been going on for years.
4: Parliament's Police Committee Chairperson Ian Cameron says they are yet to receive the full details of how law enforcement spent the millions allocated to monitor activities related to anti-illegal immigration marches this week. The SAPS rolled out a 600 million rand security plan aimed at maintaining law and order. Cameron says the committee will have a thorough look into the spending. He says the committee also wants answers on how the state was able to mobilize such significant resources at short notice.
7: The big challenge here is as well, what was the cost of private security? Did the state pay for the additional private security, or was it an act of goodwill from the industry? If it is the latter, we would need to really investigate how that money was spent.
4: In a related story, Minister in the Presidency Kumbutso Ntshavheni says South Africa did not initiate the repatriation of any foreign nationals in the lead-up to the June 30th illegal migration protests. The protests have seen thousands of undocumented foreigners leave the country. Ntshavheni says some of the countries in the region, like Malawi, have struggled to transport and process migrants returning to the country. She says the South African government's only duty is to deport those in the country illegally.
8: The South African government did not initiate the reparation of anyone. It is the home countries of Nigeria, of Ghana, of Malawi, who said they are going to repatriate their citizens. because in terms of mandate, we have no obligation and responsibility to repatriate anyone.
4: And the United Nations Climate Agency has warned that El Nino has arrived. The agency says it will quickly develop into a strong event between July and September. El Nino warms surface temperatures in the central and eastern Pacific Ocean, bringing worldwide changes in wind, pressure and rainfall patterns. It typically takes place every 2 to 7 years and lasts between 9 and 12 months. The last El Nino contributed to making 2023 the second hottest year on record and 2024 the all-time high. During the Northern Hemisphere summer, warm waters associated with El Nino can also fuel hurricanes. Speaking of the weather, it's a fine day for Gauteng with some morning frost still in places, Pretoria peaking at 19, Joburg and Vereeniging at 17, and also a partly cloudy start for Cape Town with a midday high of 18. Your top story in Eyewitness News this hour. 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
1: We can go to the news today and we can zoom out on that and we can laugh at it and we can zoom into it and we can cry about it. And that is the dichotomy of life. 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
12: I think Zuma is undermining us because it's with a fugitive, that is Ajit Gupta. I remember a certain guy called Floyd Schwam. He did the same visiting Bushir while he was with MK Party. And guess what happened when he came back? They remove him. I'm waiting to see if Zuma himself will fire himself, because that's a disgrace what he did.
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0: This is EWN.
1: And it is 11 o'clock. Good morning. I'm Martin Slabbert. We start this hour in Gauteng, where the fallout from the water crisis in Rotunda is continuing to grow. Yesterday, the home of the local Lesedi municipality mayor Mluleki Nkosi was set alight during protests that erupted over ongoing water shortages in the township. The demonstrations, which began in Extension 23 before spreading to other parts of Rotunda, have already claimed lives after the community clashed with police. Annalita Fandese with that story.
2: Rotunda residents say they have endured weeks of unreliable water supply and accuse authorities of failing to respond to their concerns. While tensions remain high among community members, efforts are now underway to find a solution. The mayor, Mluleki Nkosi, is understood to be currently meeting with the provincial MEC, Jacob Mamabolo, and other stakeholders in a bid to address the water crisis and restore calm in the community. Authorities have appealed for calm as discussions over the township's water supply carry on behind closed doors. Annelita Fandese, Eyewitness News, Rotunda.
1: Minister in the Presidency, Kumbutso Njaveni, says Jacob Zuma is running the risk of having his privileges removed as former head of state. Her comments comes after a visit that Zuma undertook to India, where he met the Gupta brothers, despite them being fugitives from the law here at home. Njaveni says Zuma has a habit of undermining the country's foreign policy. Babalo Ndenze with that story.
3: Jacob Zuma's unsanctioned visit to the Guptas in India is not his first fallout with the government over foreign policy and travel. Last year, Zuma and his MK party visited Morocco and endorsed the country's autonomy plan for the Western Sahara region as a realistic alternative. This was in direct contradiction with the African Union and South Africa's stance that believes in full independence for Western Sahara, considered Africa's lost colony. Minister Kumbutso Njabeni says Zuma's India visit is another example of undermining the country on foreign policy.
4: This is not the first instance in relation to this particular state president that he undermines the not only the foreign policy of the country, but also the laws of the country.
3: She said the South African government is not provided with the itinerary and the privileges only deal with the cost of the travel. Babalo Ndenze, Eyewitness News.
1: Some criminologists are arguing that this week's widespread demonstrations against illegal migration have exposed gaps in law enforcement visibility. That's also the opinion of one criminologist, Chris Kanyane, who says communities deserve consistent police presence instead of heightened visibility exclusively during special operations. Law enforcement was out in full force during the June 30th protests, monitoring the 120 demonstrations across the country, ultimately arresting some 900 people. While acknowledging the police's efforts to maintain safety and public order, Kanyane believes the operation has raised valid safety concerns among communities.
5: Ultimately, the real challenge is finding the right balance. SAPS must be able to respond to national emergencies while also ensuring that local police stations have enough vehicles.
1: Back to Gauteng now, and the Joburg Metro Police Department is warning motorists about major traffic disruptions around Ellis Park this afternoon and from this morning already, ahead of the Springbok Test match against England later. The JMPD says road closures will be in effect at the vicinity until later, with officers deployed throughout the day to manage traffic flow. JMPD spokesperson Kolani Fischler has encouraged spectators to use park and ride services.
6: The park and ride bus service with dedicated buses will operate between 1 and 3 in the afternoon from major hubs across Gauteng, including Sandton City, Cresta, Mall of Africa, Clearwater Mall, Monte Cassino, Melrose Arc, Greenstone, East Rand Mall, The Glen, Goldriff City, Centurion Mall, Menlyn Park and The Grove Mall. The final return buses will depart from the stadium strictly at 9 in the evening.
1: And finally, it is official. Pop superstar Taylor Swift and American football player Travis Kelce have officially tied the knot in a star-studded ceremony officiated by comedian Adam Sandler. The pair both donned Christian Dior, according to Swift's longtime publicist, and elected to skip bridesmaids and groomsmen. The event at the Madison Square Garden shuttered one of Manhattan's busiest corridors and brought out Hollywood's A-list for what was likely the bash of the century. Actors Hugh Grant and Jason Sudeikis, singer Benson Boone, and the model Gigi Hadid were among those spotted. Hordes of fans also huddled outside throughout the day on Friday, some singing Swift tunes and donning concert merch, while others climbed scaffolding hoping to catch a better view of the festivities. Your weather now, a fine day for Gauteng, Pretoria peaking at 19, Joburg and Vereeniging at 17, a partly cloudy start to the day for Cape Town, but it will clear later, and a midday high of 18. Your top story in Eyewitness News this hour, the fallout from the water crisis in Rotunda is continuing to grow.
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7: It has gone 5 minutes after 11. It is the fourth day of July 2026. The year is certainly progressing. The year is certainly moving on. And I know that you are also moving along with the year. You're listening to Just the Hits. You are on Cape Talk. 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My name is Abongile Ndzelenzele. And I'm going to be with you up until 3 p.m. this afternoon. This, as I captain this boat sailing through the seven seas, taking a one-of-a-kind musical journey down memory lane. We're playing some of the best music to come out of the 80s, the 90s, and up until now. And this is done with the hope of creating a feel-good factor for you, ensuring that you get into the weekend mode. But as you continue to sing, as you continue to dance along to the music, don't forget, say hello. Tell us how you're doing. Tell us how your week was on 072-567-1567. In the meantime, I can tell you, Cape Town City Centre, it looks like there's going to be some rain, but I'll keep you updated on that. But for now, let's practice what we preach, and that's play music.

0: It's Michael Jackson and Justin saying love never felt so wonderful, so delicious. You're listening to Just the Hits here on Game Talk. My name is Abongile Ndelendele, playing you Just the Hits every Saturday and Sunday between 11 and 3 p.m. In the meantime, I'm looking forward to hearing from you on the WhatsApp line. Just maybe how your weekend was. What are some of the things that you did during the course of the week? And maybe you just want to say hi. You just want to say hello. I'm here. I'm listening.
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0: It's Arnold Sean with Like a Tin Man. 28 before we get to 11 on 072-567-1567. Margaret says, morning, Abongile. So good to hear you again. Have a great show. Kind regards, Margaret. Thank you for that. Velma saying, good morning. You starting with a bang. Have a super Saturday. Let's go, Velma. And saying, go, Bokker. Yes, the Springboks are playing England today. Oh, it's going to be a good one. How was your week? How are you doing? Do you want to say hello? Hello. Send a voice note. Say hello.
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0: No fighting. 46 after 11. As you continue to take this one-of-a-kind musical journey down memory lane, I want to remind you that on 072-567-1567 is where we are all conversing, is where we're all having conversation. As coming in, Donna saying, good morning, Ebs. Certainly loving the music today. Love the attitude. Hey, thank you. And that's what it's all about. It's the attitude, it's the atmosphere, it's the ambiance, it's the, I don't know what else to call it, but it happens because of three things coming together. Without one of these three, it's not happening. It's good music, it's good company, people like you, and then it's good conversation. So we're dancing, but at the same time, we're talking on the WhatsApp line, and then you're just dealing with lovely personalities, each and every one of you. Imagine if they, oh, I don't even want to imagine. Imagine one day when we host a live show where, I don't know, we go to Botanical Gardens or something like that, and then we invite everyone, and we just go live. Imagine the burst of culture, personalities and attitudes. Positive and just music. Ooh, I see it. Do you see it? I'm a dreamer. Don't judge me. One day it's going to happen. You and I are going to be somewhere out in the open and we're going to be blasting just the hits. You're on Cape Talk. If it's your first time on the show today, you're welcome. My name is Abongile Nzelenzele. Good to have you on board.
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2: 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But

0: Yeah. Oh, can get it up for your love, baby. Taylor Dane. Oh, yes. Oh, yeah. If you can imagine it, I'm dancing in the studio. It's happening. You best believe. 5 minutes before we get to the top of the hour, you're listening to Just the Hits. More music coming your way. We play the best from the 80s, 90s, up until now.
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0: This is EWN.
1: And it is 12 o'clock. Good afternoon. I'm Martin Slabbert. Action SA in Ekurhuleni is calling for urgent reforms within the Ekurhuleni Metro Police Department. The party says residents have lost trust in the service due to crime, drugs and corruption allegations. The mayoral candidate, Tumelo Tshabalala, has pledged to introduce independent oversight, stricter accountability, better resources and improved training for officers.
2: The cleanup cannot wait. A clean EMPD is the foundation for a clean and safe Ekurhuleni. Under my leadership, we will put residents first, remove compromised officials, and build an EMPD that answers to the people of Ekurhuleni, not to factions, not to corruption, but to the law.
1: The fallout from the water crisis in Rotunda is continuing to grow. Yesterday, the home of the local Lesedi municipality mayor Mluleki Nkosi was set alight during protests that erupted over ongoing water shortages in the township. The demonstrations, which began in Extension 23 before spreading to other parts of Rotunda, have already claimed lives after the community clashed with police. Annelita Fandese has more on that story.
3: Rotunda residents say they have endured weeks of unreliable water supply and accuse authorities of failing to respond to their concerns. While tensions remain high among community members, efforts are now underway to find a solution. The mayor, Mluleki Nkosi, is understood to be currently meeting with the provincial MEC, Jacob Mamabolo, and other stakeholders in a bid to address the water crisis and restore calm in the community. Authorities have appealed for calm as discussions over the township's water supply carry on behind closed doors. Annelita Fandese, Eyewitness News, Rotunda.
1: Government says restoring confidence in South Africa's infrastructure sector will require more than promises. It will require measurement. The Public Works and Infrastructure Department has announced the launch of the Public Infrastructure Confidence Index. It's a new tool aimed at tracking perceptions of the country's infrastructure delivery system and whether reforms are making a difference. Public Works Minister Dean McPherson says the index will help identify challenges, measure progress, and support its drive to become an economic delivery unit.
4: For too long, we have spoken about confidence in infrastructure without a clear, regular, and structured way to measure how key stakeholders perceive the performance of the system. The Public Infrastructure Confidence Index will fill this gap by providing a periodic snapshot of how key stakeholders perceive the performance, readiness, capability and credibility of South Africa's public infrastructure system.
1: To the mother city now, where economist Mary Hochtsmeyer believes it is unlikely that the Seapoint property market will be negatively impacted by the development of affordable housing in the area. Hochtsmeyer was commenting on a constitutional court ruling that found the Western Cape government had not done enough to address Cape Town's affordable housing shortage. She says the greater risk is not declining property values, but affordable housing units being used for private profit. Hochtsmeyer adds that affordable housing may be a welcomed addition to the community.
5: I think in Seapoint and elsewhere in Cape Town, that property market is very robust and will not be impacted in any way by a development like this. I think most owners of these luxury apartments and highly expensive tiny little pads will be quite happy if their domestic workers live nearby. They might have less of a guilt feeling.
1: And U.S. President Donald Trump will head to Washington, D.C.'s National Mall on Saturday for what he has billed as a spectacular rally celebrating America's 250th anniversary. The event will include flyovers by hundreds of aircraft and a fireworks display that organizers hope will be the biggest of all time. Extremely hot, humid temperatures of approximately 38 degrees Celsius and a later than anticipated start time may also have an impact on the size of the crowd that attends. There is also the potential for evening thunderstorms that could disrupt the events, which have been organized by a White House-backed public-private partnership. The BBC asked these residents how America is doing as it commemorates its 250th year since independence.
6: Doing great.
7: Very well.
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1: Looking at your weather for the rest of the day, a fine day for Gauteng. Pretoria peaking at 19, Joburg and Vereeniging at 17. Morning cloud for Cape Town, which should clear by later this afternoon, and a maximum of 18. 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
14: And just like that, we're turning things around from morning to the afternoon. 5 minutes after 12, it's the show that is called Just the Hits on 567 on the AM frequency. With me, Abongile Kanzelenzele, we continue to take this one-of-a-kind musical journey down memory lane. Allow me then to say good afternoon, Cape Talk. I am hoping that you are already in a relaxed mode. I'm hoping that if you are on the road, you're taking it easy. We've got the music covers. You'll get there. You don't need to rush. If you are out and about, you may need to have a jacket somewhere or maybe an umbrella. I'm looking over Table Mountain. It's looking a bit dark and gloomy out there. I'm talking about the clouds, of course. There might be some drops here and there, but if I look behind me, clear blue skies. So if you're going Bloemfontein side or the north side of Cape Town, clear blue skies. Then City Centre, on the other hand, there's a bit of cloud cover. That's Cape Town for you. It is what it is. What is the weather like on your side of the world? What are you up to? Did you watch France versus the All Blacks? Are you ready for the Bucks versus England? Oh my God, it's just a day of rugby. How are you feeling about the World Cup? How are the kids doing? How are the grandkids doing? How are you doing? 072-567-1567. Would love to hear from you.

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1: On my face again, pushing in, and wasn't it MC Hammer who said
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0: Oh, you thought I was going to take it easy on you, right? Oh, we're doing the Saturday Jam today. Definitely, we're dancing. You're listening to Just the Hits. You are on Cape Talk. I hope I got you moving. I hope I got you tapping your feet. I hope I got you... maybe, what's that? What's it say? Blood boiling? Yes. Excitement? I don't know what you're excited about, but whatever it is, I'm excited with you. Let's both be excited. You're getting a boat today. Maybe you're getting a new fishing rod. Who knows? Maybe you are getting a new car. I'm going to get it. Don't worry. I know what you're getting today, or getting yourself. Maybe it's a new pair of shoes. Purse, maybe. I'll guess it. Don't worry. I know you're getting something today. And you're going to tell me, I'm going to will it. I'm going to use my mind powers to get you to tell me, what is it that you're getting today? Maybe it's a Springbok jersey, or maybe it's a Kaizer Chiefs jersey. If you don't know Kaizer Chiefs, by the way, it is a South African soccer or football team. You know, I always assume that things I talk about here, everyone understands. And I forgot that we got listeners from all over the world. 19 after 12, it's Just the Hits here on Cape Talk. Diane says, hello. I'm enjoying your music and your great personality. And I am going to go and make some hot curry mince now for my friends tonight and some nice, for my friends tonight and some nice dry white wine. It's a good combination, actually. You know what? I don't know wines that well, but because my wife loves it, I am starting to understand at least what should go with red and what should go with white. You know what I'm saying? All right. Anna-Marie says, good afternoon, Abongile. Thank you for playing such beautiful old music hits. Excellent taste in music and makes the day extra special. Anna-Marie, I'll tell you, it's a whole team's effort. And it's also because of you. It's because of the feedback that we're getting from you that we know this is the music we should be playing. Thank you. Sandy saying, hi, Abs. I'm looking forward to watching the box against England and F1 sprint race today. Yes, I've mentioned before, I don't necessarily understand F1. But ever since I liked it through Michael Schumacher and Ferrari, I've always supported Ferrari, you know? So, but okay, go team.
1: Just the Hits.
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0: The name is Sheila E. with A Love Bizarre, taking us to 28 before we get to 1 o'clock or 32 after 12, depending on how you like your time given to you. On 567 on the AM frequency, we're playing Just the Hits. With me, Abungile Kanzelenzele, together up until 3 p.m. this afternoon, all the while as we prepare to watch the Springboks later on. Talking about that, I did say, you know, I'm hoping though you're going to tell me. I'm trying to read your minds. I'm trying to read your situation right now. Because I know today you got something, or you got yourself something. It could be socks. It could be a fishing rod. It could be a soccer ball. It could be anything. But I'm going to get it out of you one way or the other. Tell me if you were in studio right now, you'd see me. You know that thing magicians do with their hands when they're like, tell me. Well, oh, goodness. I'm just wondering if there's someone who's just tuning in on the show for the first time. You guys are used to me, but if someone else is tuning on the show for the first time, they're like, what is going on Cape Talk? Well, okay. That being said, I just want to find out, what did you get yourself? What did you get today? Maybe it was a cup of coffee from a stranger. Maybe it was, I don't know, someone paid it forward for you. Fiona says, beautiful music. I have bought for myself Zoo biscuits. Oh, yes. Those ones, yeah. Zoo biscuits are green icing with springbokke on them. Go, bokke. What else did you get yourself? I know what I'm getting myself today. And you already know what I'm getting myself today, because I'm going to, you know, the twins were celebrating their birthday on Monday. Their mother was celebrating their birthday on Wednesday. So I'm doing them a bride today while also watching the Springboks. So you know exactly what I'm going to get myself. Oh, yes. Oh, it's good. That's going to be milk.
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0: Is it me or is time absolutely flying? In fact, it's a rocket today. 12 minutes before we get to 1 o'clock, 48 after 12. If you have just tuned in, you're listening to Just the Hits here on Cape Talk. Wonderful to have you on board as we play the best music to come from the 80s, 90s up until now. It's all with the idea of putting you into the weekend mode by creating a feel-good factor. There's quite a lot happening today. Maybe for you, it's a day that involves a lot of going and being out and about. I am saying, I bet money on it. I bet money on it. You got yourself something today, or someone gave you something, but there's something that you got that you liked, something that you loved, something that you weren't expecting. I'm asking, what is that? Tell me on the WhatsApp line, 072-567-1567. It could be someone bought you a time. You still remember the days of you remember the good old days where when you bought airtime, you bought an airtime on a card, on a scratch card, and you had to scratch your airtime out. And if you scratch too hard, maybe you scratch a number out. Hey, you know you've lived life, ne? Don't put me in this. I do not get it. Don't put me in this. I don't remember ever purchasing a scratch card for airtime. Okay, I'm playing. I did also. Yeah, we've come through. But okay, tell me, what are you getting yourself today? What did you get yourself today? What are you getting today? Who's getting it for you? I'm just inquisitive. You know this by now.
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0: Genesis and a Million Drums, 4 minutes before we get to the top of the hour. Coming up in the next hour, we've got your number ones at one. Do say hello on 072-567-1567. You're listening to Just the Hits. My name is Abungile Ntelentele.
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1: Good afternoon, I'm Zingis Achirwa. Grieving families in Rotunda near Heidelberg, east of Johannesburg, are demanding answers after violent service delivery protests turned deadly. Among those killed was 23-year-old Katlego Mokoena, who died during Wednesday's protest over prolonged water and electricity shortages. His death, allegedly caused by rubber bullets fired by police, has sparked unrest in the Lesedi local municipality. Annelita van Dese reports.
2: Mokoena's parents say he was at the water crisis protests on Wednesday when he was shot. The family was later informed by friends that Mokoena had been taken to hospital and later died from his injuries. Katlego's mother, Alete Moloi, says the family is yet to receive an official report explaining the circumstances surrounding his death. His father, Mulato Mokoena, says the pain of losing his son is a tragedy that has come to symbolize the human cost of a service delivery crisis that escalated into violence. The family says support has largely come from members of the community, while municipal and government officials are yet to make an appearance. Katlego's death comes as government officials and stakeholders meet to discuss solutions to the water crisis that sparked the unrest. Annelita van Dese, Eyewitness News, Rotunda.
1: Moving to the Western Cape, economist Francois Virilli says introducing affordable housing into the Sea Point property market could have an adverse impact on property values. This follows the Constitutional Court's ruling that the Western Cape government failed to do enough to address Cape Town's affordable housing shortage. In the Tafelberg judgment, the court also found there had been inadequate public consultation before the site was sold. Virilli says research shows no clear evidence that affordable housing developments negatively affect surrounding property values. However, he says the impact depends on how projects are implemented and whether the buildings are properly maintained.
3: The temptation for downward rating will be very high in that context, and that would be if either the allocated tenants or owners rent out at a higher price, start using Airbnb and these platforms to rent out or to use that housing as an asset and to become rich that way or develop wealth. That housing will have to be protected.
1: At the same time, housing academic Mary Hoogsemeyer agrees that the Sea Point property market is robust enough to accommodate social housing development.
3: Property prices in Sea Point are extreme in national terms. I know that would be the case elsewhere in Cape Town. And it just shows how important the victory is that social housing is going to be inserted into that fabric, that public land will not be sold off, and in fact, instead will be used to provide accommodation.
1: Government says restoring confidence in South Africa's infrastructure sector will require more than promises. It will require measurement. The Public Works and Infrastructure Department has announced the launch of the Public Infrastructure Confidence Index, a tool aimed at tracking perceptions of the country's infrastructure delivery system and whether reforms are making a difference. Public Works Minister Dean McPherson says the index will help identify challenges, measure progress, and support its drive to become an economic delivery unit.
4: For too long, we have spoken about confidence in infrastructure without a clear, regular and structured way to measure how key stakeholders perceive the performance of the system. The Public Infrastructure Confidence Index will fill this gap by providing a periodic snapshot of how key stakeholders perceive the performance, readiness, capability and credibility of South Africa's public infrastructure system. It will help us track whether confidence is improving, identify bottlenecks, test whether reforms are being felt directly, and move from anecdote to evidence.
1: And back in Gauteng, the Johannesburg Metro Police Department is warning motorists about major traffic disruptions around the Ellis Park Stadium ahead of today's Springbok Test match against England. JMPD says road closures will be in effect at the stadium's vicinity until later tonight, with officers deployed throughout the day to manage traffic flow. Motorists are urged to avoid the area and use the M1 and M2 as alternative routes. JMPD spokesperson Kolani Fihla has encouraged spectators to use park-and-ride buses, train services, taxi shuttles or e-hailing options, as parking at the stadium will be limited.
5: The park and ride bus service dedicated buses will operate between 1 and 3 in the afternoon from major hubs across Gauteng, including Sandton City, Crestha, Mall of Africa, Clearwater Mall, Monte Cassino, Melrose Arc, Greenstone, East Rand Mall, The Glen, Goldrift City, Centurion Mall, Menlyn Park and The Grove Mall. And the final return buses will depart from the stadium strictly at 9 in the evening.
1: In your weather, Gauteng sunny but chilly. Temperatures peak at highs of between 17 and 19 degrees. Cape Town's partly cloudy with a moderate northwesterly at a high of 18. The top story in EWN this hour, grieving families in Rotunda near Heidelberg, east of Johannesburg, are demanding answers after violent service delivery protests turned deadly.
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6: Good afternoon, I'm Lennox Wasara. We start with international rugby, where Australia are in control against Ireland in the inaugural Nations Championship. The Wallabies lead 24-19 at halftime after running in four tries in an entertaining first half. Earlier, Japan celebrated a famous 27-10 victory over Italy in Tokyo. It is their first win over the Italians since 2018 and their third one ever. And in Christchurch, New Zealand survived a late French fight back to claim a thrilling 34-32 victory. Will Jordan and Cam Røygaard both scored twice for the All Blacks, with Røygaard named player of the match.
7: Very pleased to get the win. Yeah, I guess it's definition of a test match there, eh? Like, got to play for the full 80 minutes. And, you know, the French, they're very unpredictable. They love to play what's in front of them. And we felt it on D. You know, they were getting lots of bends and a lot of French flair, really. Like, credit to them, you know. They weren't going to die wondering. And, yeah, we saw that. You know, took right to the last minute there. But, yeah, proud of the boys for hanging in there.
6: Attention now turns to Ellis Park. The Springboks begin their season against England later this afternoon. Captain Sekalisi says that his side knows exactly where England will pose the biggest threat.
8: They can kick, it's a simple game. Finn Smith can do what he can attack, and their backs have shown that, you know, they can attack. I have no doubt they would have worked hard on set piece as well, and they've always been strong in that. So they can run, but they can also attack as well. And they can also go into the kicking game, which is something that I've seen them do in the past.
6: To the FIFA World Cup, defending champions Argentina are through to the round of 16 after a dramatic 3-2 finish. That was over extra time victory. That was a victory over Cabo Verde out in Miami. Colombia also booked their place into the knockout stages thanks to a hard-fought 1-0 victory over Ghana, with Arias scoring the decisive goal. Meanwhile, Egypt creating their piece of history by winning the first ever World Cup knockout match, defeating Australia 4-2 on penalties after that match finished 1-0 following extra time. At Wimbledon, third seed Alex Felix Auger-Aliassime is safely through to the fourth round after convincing four-set victory over Michael Chang. And finally in golf, Lucas Glover will take a two-shot lead into the weekend at the John Deere Classic, sitting at 14 under par after the two rounds. There's also South African interest out in Germany, where Henny Duplessis leads the BMW Open. He leads by one shot at 11 under par, whilst compatriot Michael Hollick is also amongst the chasing pack as they move into the third round of the big tournament on the DP World Tour there. Lennox Wasara, Eyewitness News Sport.
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11: It is 8 minutes after one. You're listening to Just the Hits. You are on Cape Talk with me, Abongile Gantzelenzele. It's wonderful to have you on board this as we look to celebrate some of the greatest moments that have been played in the history of music. From the 80s to the 90s up until now, I am hoping that you are enjoying this one-of-a-kind musical journey down memory lane. As we continue with the music, I want to remind you that on 072-567-1567, it is where I am waiting to hear from you about what nice things have you gotten for yourself for the day, things you gotten from someone else, but also maybe just nice surprises. And still on 072-567-1567, as we are playing your number ones at one, I would love to find out from you, after playing the next six songs, can you guess the year that your number ones at one are coming from? If you can, do send it through. But also, this is the time to celebrate your loved ones. If you know someone who's celebrating any kind of celebration, maybe it's a birthday, maybe it's an anniversary, maybe it's becoming a great grandparent or grandparent or just a parent or hopefully winning a medal, I don't know, of some sort. comes, this is the time to send that message and wish them and congratulate them. 072-567-1567. If it is your birthday today, happy birthday. If it is your anniversary, happy anniversary. It's time to celebrate.

0: It is 33 minutes after 1, 27 before we get to 2 o'clock. We're playing your number 1Z1. You're listening to Just the Hits. You are on Cape Talk with me, Abungile Ganzelenzele. It's wonderful to have you on board as I look, as I hope, as I breathe that you're having a wonderful time. On 0725671567, I wanted to know, having listened to these six songs we just played with the likes of Pet saying love is a battlefield, Laura Brennigan, Men at Work, Police, Eurythmics, and Snowy White. What year do you think your number ones at one are coming from? Leslie says 1983. Mel B says 1983. Dean says 1983. Marvin says 1983. It is indeed the year 1983 that all of the songs we are playing in this hour are coming from. The question next is, are you ready to play the game? Know your music. How this game works is as simple as this. I am going to give you the lyrics of a verse of a song. You are guaranteed the song came out in 1983, right? That being said, though, you need to tell me the name of the song because it's only the lyrics. And be careful if you want to tell me the name of the artist because you never know who has covered the song. Are you ready for the lyrics? Before I give you those lyrics, though, I wanted also to recognize Mandy saying, afternoon, Team Abs. Today, I bought myself a curry mint vetkoek. Ooh, hello. It was delicious from a market at the Methodist Church in Fishhook. Curry mint vetkoek. Okay. We need to focus. Mandy, what are you doing? You're talking about food when we're talking music. You see now my stomach. Okay, let me give you the lyrics to the verse of the song. Well, my friends, the time has come to raise the roof and have some fun. Throw away the work to be done. Let the music play on. Everybody sing, everybody dance. Lose yourself in wild romance. What is the name of the song with these lyrics? And do you know the artist? On 0725671567, that's what I'm waiting for you. Send a voice note, send a text message. Let's play.
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3: 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However, our government now is looking at this as in like, oh yeah, you have a right to march. But they're not looking at the reason why people are saying we have had enough.
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of the year 1983, S-Supply, making love out of nothing at all. 36 after 1, or 47 after 1, or 13 minutes.

0: before 2, depending on how you like your time. You're listening to Just the Hits here on Cape Talk with me, Abongile Kanzelenzele. It's wonderful to have you on board. Wonderful to play the game Know Your Music with you. These are the lyrics that I gave you. Well, my friends, the time has come to raise the roof and have some fun. Throw away the work to be done. Let the music play on. Everybody sing, everybody dance. Lose yourself in wild romance. I want to know, what is the name of this song? It came out in 1983. You can even tell me the name of the artist, depending on how you want to share. 072-567-1567.
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0: David Bowie, Let's Dance, taking us to 6 minutes before we get to the top of the hour. Abongile Gonzalezele playing you just the hits on Cape Talk. Also looking forward to your messages on the WhatsApp line. I wanted to find out from you if you could tell me the name of the song. It came out in 1983 with the following lyrics. Well, my friends, the time has come to raise the roof and have some fun. Throw away the work to be done. Let the music play on. Play on. Play on. Everybody sing, everybody dance. Lose yourself in wild romance. And I'm sure you're already singing along to it. Lindsay says, hi, Abs. It is All Night Long, sung by Lionel Richie. Glenda saying, Lionel Richie, my lady love or lady love. Leslie says, let the music play on by Lionel Richie. Leslie also coming back and saying, ah, all night long. Mel B saying, all night long, Lionel Richie. Also, Din saying, all night long. Well done to each and every one of you. Yes, indeed, the song that we are looking for coming out of the year 1983 is by Lionel Richie, All Night Long. And so comes the end of our session for number one Z1. See, I got you there. The music still continues. We're still going to be playing in the next hour the warm-up to the brain teaser and the brain teaser. See you after the news.
1: Back to just the hits from 1983. It's number ones at one on Cape Talk.
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0: This is EWN.
1: Good afternoon, I'm Zingisa Chirwa. Police watchdog IPED has confirmed the arrest of one of three suspects linked to the alleged theft of precious stone worth nearly 15 million rand from a home in Kulani, Johannesburg in 2023. IPED says the arrest of two other suspects is imminent. It says the accused are among six people originally implicated, including officers from the Ekurhuleni Metro Police Department, Gauteng Traffic Police, Johannesburg Metro Police Department, and a businessman accused of posing as a police officer. IPED spokesperson Lizisu Ping says the suspects allegedly raided the property without a warrant and now face corruption charges.
2: The suspects face a charge of corruption because EMPD officers conducted an investigation outside their jurisdiction and also failed to register the exhibits in the South African Police Services occurrence book. Some of the exhibits were allegedly found in the car of one of the EMPD officials. With regards to the community safety or traffic officer, they do not conduct investigations but enforce traffic bylaws. The JMPD officer is based in the VIP unit, and in that unit they do not conduct investigations.
1: The arrested suspect is expected to appear in the Johannesburg Magistrate Court on Monday, while efforts to arrest the remaining suspects continue. Grieving families in Rathanda near Heidelberg, east of Johannesburg, are demanding answers after violent service delivery protests turned deadly. Among those killed was 23-year-old Katlego Mgwena, who died during Wednesday's protest over prolonged water and electricity shortages. His death, allegedly caused by rubber bullets fired by police, has sparked unrest in the Lesedi local municipality. Anelita Vandesa reports.
3: Mgwena's parents say he was at the water crisis protests on Wednesday when he was shot. The family was later informed by friends that Mgwena had been taken to hospital and later died from his injuries. Katlego's mother, Alete Moloi, says the family is yet to receive an official report explaining the circumstances surrounding his death. His father, Mulato Mgwena, says the pain of losing his son is a tragedy that has come to symbolize the human cost of a service delivery crisis that escalated into violence. The family says support has largely come from members of the community, while municipal and government officials are yet to make an appearance. Katlego's death comes as government officials and stakeholders meet to discuss solutions to the water crisis that sparked the unrest. Anelita Fandese, Eyewitness News, Rathanda.
1: KwaZulu-Natal police are investigating the cause of fire that claimed one life and destroyed about 60 shacks at the Malaka Road informal settlement near Red Hill Cemetery in Durban. The Provincial Human Settlements Department says emergency teams responded to the blaze in the early hours of this morning and quickly contained it, preventing further loss of life. Authorities are searching for the relatives of the deceased, who has only been identified as Ntuli. Department spokesperson Dabizihle Sibiya says provincial government officials have been deployed to assist affected residents.
4: In particular, our thoughts are with the children who have been exposed to the extreme cold temperatures during this period.
1: And back in Gauteng, the Johannesburg Metro Police Department is warning motorists about major traffic disruptions around the Ellis Park Stadium ahead of today's Springboks test match against England. JMPD says road closures will be in effect at the stadium's vicinity until later tonight, with officers deployed throughout the day to manage traffic flow. Motorists are urged to avoid the area and use the M1 and M2 as alternative routes. JMPD spokesperson Kolani Fihla has encouraged spectators to use park-and-ride buses, train services, taxi shuttles or e-hailing options, as parking at the stadium will be limited.
5: The park and ride bus service with dedicated buses will operate between 1 and 3 in the afternoon from major hubs across Gauteng, including Sandton City, Cresta, Mall of Africa, Clearwater Mall, Monte Casino, Melrose Arc, Greenstone, East Rand Mall, The Glen, Goldriff City, Centurion Mall, Menland Park and The Grove Mall. And the final return buses will depart from the stadium strictly at 9 in the evening.
1: In your weather, Gauteng, sunny but chilly. Temperatures peaked at highs of between 17 and 19 degrees. Cape Town's partly cloudy with moderate northwesterly winds at a high of 18. The top story in EWN this hour. Police watchdog IPED has confirmed the arrest of one of three suspects linked to the alleged theft of precious stones with nearly 15 million rand from a home in Kulani, Johannesburg in 2023.
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6: Good afternoon, I'm Lennox Wasara. We begin with the Nations Championship. Japan secure their first win against Italy in 8 years after a 27-10 victory in Tokyo. And Ireland came from behind to force a two-point victory over the Wallabies as it ended 33-31 after the 80 minutes. Now a new look, All Blacks side, narrowly edged France in Christchurch, player of the match Cam Røygaard.
7: Yeah, I think so, yeah. And I guess, you know, with a lot of change and a lot of new people inside the group, it's probably going to take a little bit of time. But, you know, the mindset was there, the effort was there, the intent. So it's a great place to start. But, you know, the All Black standards, we want to keep getting better each week. So, yeah, that's the challenge for next week.
6: Springboks are in action today against England in Joburg. Captain Siya Kolisi believes that Ellis Park carries historic memories for the nation.
8: The team that everybody has dreamed of and have wished of. So we carry those, all of those things with us when we go and play those moments, and we're trying to create our own as we go by, so that when the kids, our kids are older, they think of the moments that we created for them. But that 95 moment will always be a special moment.
6: At the FIFA World Cup, defending champions Argentina are through to the round of 16 after a dramatic 3-2 finish that was in extra time over Cabo Verde in Miami. Colombia finally secured a spot into the next round after a hard-fought 1-0 victory over Ghana. Egypt created history after winning their first-ever World Cup knockout match, beating Australia 4-2 on penalties. In Formula One, Stewart's teenage sensation Kimi Antonelli has won the Silverstone Grand Prix sprint race out in the UK. It's certainly the championship leader, who bags 8 points for Mercedes, and Hamilton finished second and Norris completed pole. Qualifying will start at 5 o'clock. And now to the water, where South Africa's crewed members for Team Granate for the New York International Women's Sailing Regatta in September were announced last night in Cape Town. They'll compete against 19 other all-female teams from around the world. Former Olympian Dominique says that she thinks that the team has a good chance of making us proud.
9: We're sailing against teams who don't all live in the same continent even. Some of the countries or some of the entries have said that they've got teammates, crews from 7 different continents. They don't have a lot of time to practice together, where we've been training since March.
6: Lennox Wasara, Eyewitness News Sport.
0: Soundtrack to your weekend. 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
10: You find yourselves in the last hour of the show that is called Just the Hit. You are on Cape Talk with me, Abongile Kanzelenzele. It's wonderful to have you on the show. On 567 on the AM frequency on DSTV channel 885. We're playing some of the best music to come out of the 80s, the 90s, up until now. And as we continue with the music, I'm looking forward to hearing from you on 072-567-1567. Because we're playing the warm-up round to the brain teaser. Are you ready? And today's one, the warm-up round, is a bit odd. It's a bit ambiguous, designed that way. But I'm hoping that you're going to dig deep. Maybe it's going to be too easy. Or maybe it's going to be... abs, it was way too ambiguous to actually get it at all. On 072-567-1567, I want to know, what do the following have in common? Captain Paul Roos, 1906 to 1907, 120 years old, 4-time winners, South Africa. What do all of these things have in common? Captain Paul Roos, 1906 to 1907, 120 years old, 4-time winners, South Africa. When you hear all of those, what do you think they are talking about? Or what do they have in common? 072-5671-567.

Yo, Uncle Cinque, saying thinking about you and talking about thinking about you. I've been thinking about you. What do the following have in common? Captain Paul Roos, 1906 to 1907, and 120 years old, four-time winners in South Africa. 072-567-1567. What do the following have in common? Captain Paul Roos, 1906 to 1907, 120 years old, four-time winners and South Africa. On 072-567-1567, I, Abungile Kanzelenzele, waiting to hear from you at home.

0: Rome wasn't built in a day. Come on, what did you think? You think they just woke up and then decided that they've got Rome? It's Wajima taking us to 28 minutes before we get to the top of the hour. It's time for me to give you the answer to the warm-up to the brain teaser. I wanted to find out from you what these have in common. Captain Paul Roos, 1906 to 1907, 120 years, four-time winners, South Africa. On the WhatsApp line, coming in on 072-567-1567, Bean Tiger Valley says, good afternoon. I think it's rugby. Saying I'm waiting for the game this afternoon. And the game is starting at 20:06, I believe, but I think you should be sitting in front of your TV by 5-ish. We'll confirm that. But yeah, actually, no, it's 20:06. But be there at 5:30. Also coming in on the WhatsApp line, this one is from Glenda saying you're talking about rugby here. Jenny asking the kickoff time for the game. I think I've given that to Carol. Thank you so very much for that. Mel B is saying the swing box. Thank you to all of you for playing along. Yes, indeed. Captain Paul. Oh, hang on. I think I have a voice note.
1: Oh, Bongele. Yeah, Paul Roos was the first Springbok captain. Yeah, I think it's a Springbok. Springboko. Good show, my man. Very good show.
0: Thank you, my good sir. Captain Paul Roos, Paul Roos captained the first official Springbok touring team. 1906 to 1907 was the first Springbok tour to Britain and Europe that took place in those years. And this is when the nickname Springboks was officially adopted. 120 years old. That is the Springbok name, as you know. And four-time winners. They've won the World Cup four times. And yes, South Africa. This is our national rugby team. So yes, it's the Springbok. Now that that's out of the way, are you ready for the brain teaser? You're not ready, I'm telling you. Just, you're not ready. It's okay.
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1: 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Back to the beat.
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0: On Cape Talk.

And so, as we continue with the music, it is 19 minutes before we get to the top of the hour. Abongile Kanzelenzele playing you just the hits. It's time for us to play the break teaser for the day. If it's your first time on the show today, this is how the rules work. I am going to read you the break teaser for today. You will then come back to me on the WhatsApp line with what you think is the correct answer to the break teaser. If the majority of the messages coming in are correct, you win.

0: All I'm saying, I don't know if it's ambiguous or if it is a clue. You see, and you say, I don't do nice things for you. You see how great of a... If it's your first time on the show, good afternoon. My name is Abongi Lenzele. You've come at a time where we play the brain teaser. The rules are simple, man. Just don't Google. If you get it wrong, we'll laugh at you, but we'll laugh with you, at you. You get what I'm saying? It's our kind of a show. I am a four-letter word. I grow on trees. I appear on every calendar. And I might make you nervous if it's your first one. What am I? I am a four-letter word. I grow on trees. I appear on every calendar. And might make you nervous if it's your first one. What am I? 072-567-1567. I even go and say I grow on trees in the desert. See, that's even a giveaway. Well, do you think you know the answer? 072-567-1567.
1: WhatsApp Abongile 072-567-1567.

0: My hope is in you. My hope is in me, you know, because I know I can feel it when I am going to win a brain teaser. I feel it when I'm going to win by a landslide. You see, right now, the pores in my body are all vibrating because they feel the excitement that I'm feeling. Because it's genius, if you think about it from my side, to come up with a brain teaser that has a way of crushing you and crushing your spirits. That being said, if you have joined us for the first time on the show, don't worry, it's just banter. We're playing around. We're playing the brain teaser for the day. But the twist is that whoever wins gets to sit on the throne and enjoy the other one having to kneel and kissing your ring. Therefore, you bask in the misery of... Oh, man. Thank you for making this show the best show out there. So it's a brain teaser. And the brain teaser for the day is as simple as this. It's saying, I am a four-letter word. I grow on trees. So that's the first one. I appear on every calendar. It might make you nervous if it's your first time. What am I? I grow on trees. You can even say in the desert. Appear on every calendar. It might make you nervous if it's your first one. What am I? 072-567-1567.
1: Go! Back to the beat.
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0: Whitney Houston, I'm your baby tonight. Can I get the answers, please? It's time to finish off the brain teaser for the day. I am a four-letter word. I grow on trees in the desert, appear on every calendar, and might make you nervous if it's your first one. What am I? 072-567-1567. Last message I'm getting is from Hendrik. Okay, let's start off. Shall we do this? We've got a 6-second voice note. We're going to be playing that also. Coming in from Gillian. Gillian says date. Christine also says date. This one is from B. B says an apple, maybe. Okay. Beryl says it's dates. We've got Patsy Duncan saying date. Wendy saying abungile. Wendy and Charles here from Scotland. The answer is date. Thanks for a great show. This one is from Denise saying it's a date. Sarah says, hi, Abs. It's a date. Sarah from Weinberg, thank you so very much. Also saying it's a great show. Jane also saying it's a date. Hildegard says it's a date. Did I miss Ronald Sobotka? Oh, no. It's a date. Also coming in from Loretta saying a date. David Marcus, a date. Ronald Sobotka says, date. Another hiding today. My sympathy. Oh, goodness me. Grazilla says it's a date. Lou says it's the answer to the question. Which is the brain teaser, is a date. Dave Williams saying, hi, Abs. You really had me scratching my head on this one. Me thinks it's date. That's from David. Lily says it's a date. Estelle also saying it's a date. Glenda saying it's a date. Dinar also saying, hi, Abs. I'm a date. Laughing emoji. Ah, you see? It's a date. That's Lynn and Weinberg. You're a date, Abs. That's from Catherine. Nikki also saying it's a date. Denise saying it's a date. Jackie saying it's a date. Hendrik, this one is from Chip, also saying it's a date. And yes, I think Hendrik Reineke saying it's a date.
1: Samika. And the answer's date.
0: Okay. I am a four-letter word. I grow on trees in the desert, appear on every calendar, and might make you nervous if it's your first one. What am I? My music, please. I knew I was going to get you because you thought it was simple, wasn't it? The answer that I was looking for was a date. A whitewash. It's called mopping the floor with my face. It's called beating me on top of Table Mountain. Nonetheless, well done, my queens and kings. I shall bow the knee. I shall kiss the ring. Tomorrow, I will have my vengeance.

It's George Ezra with Budapest. You know what? With today's brain teaser, you know in South Africa they talk about the, when they say the community is coming for you. Yeah. The Just the Hits community came for me today. What a beating. Well done. Congratulations. We do this again tomorrow between 11 and 3. Do enjoy the rest of your Saturday. Don't go anywhere. The music continues here on Cape Talk. From my side, Wabongile Kanzelenzele. And as always, do stay blessed, Cape Talk.

0: This is EWN.
1: Good afternoon, I'm Zingisa Chirwa. Starting in the Western Cape, while scores of migrants wait to be processed and repatriated, dozens of mobile toilets are being removed from the repatriation center in Epping, Cape Town. Aid organization Adventist Development and Relief Agency says it's currently in negotiation with the Department of Home Affairs to extend the lease, which has expired. Thousands of migrants reportedly flocked to the center ahead of nationwide anti-immigration protests earlier this week. Camry Clark is there.
2: Migrants at the repatriation center have spent hours sitting outside in the winter sun, exposed to strong winds, while others shelter in tents with their luggage. Just a few meters away, 40 mobile toilets are being removed, while another 20 have already been taken away after the lease expired. The Adventist Development and Relief Agency says it is working to secure additional sanitation facilities, warning that conditions are already inhumane. Address South Africa's Mhlonipheni Ncube.
3: It's terrible. As you can see now, this truck has just come to remove the toilets. The toilets had been hired up to yesterday. They gave us one extra day. So automatically it means if nothing is done, there are no more toilets.
2: 8 buses provided by ADRA and funded by a Zimbabwean philanthropist are expected to transport migrants to Musina, where they will undergo final processing before being repatriated to Zimbabwe, Malawi and Mozambique. Camry Clark, Eyewitness News in Epping.
1: Build One, South Africa's mayoral candidate for Cape Town, says he wants to tackle the city's affordability crisis if elected in the upcoming local government election. Party spokesperson Roger Solomons was announced as BOSA's mayoral candidate this morning, exactly 4 months before the polls. Quinton Mgala has more.
4: BOSA's Roger Solomons says that while Cape Town's systems function better than many other cities, inequality in service delivery, economic opportunity and affordability remain key concerns he would address if elected. He also argues that too much focus is placed on clean audit reports, saying these do not necessarily reflect good governance in terms of equity and fair access to services.
5: Because for many people who live right here in Cape Town, like you and I, it no longer feels like a place that simply surrounds them. It feels like a place that they are constantly trying to keep pace with. It is a place where the cost of living just keeps on moving ahead of us. It is a place where rent adjusts faster than our earnings, where transport absorbs more of the day in the pocket, where the distance between where people live and where the opportunity sits is measured not only in kilometers, but in exhaustion.
4: Solomon says Cape Town is becoming a city under rising pressure, where families are increasingly forced to make difficult monthly decisions about which bills to pay. Quinton Mgala, Eyewitness News, Cape Town.
1: Ratings agency Moody's has confirmed the city of Johannesburg's credit rating and assigned it a positive outlook. The firm says the move reflects improving financial stability and governance at the city, while signaling the possibility of an upgrade in the future. The decision also concludes a review that has raised concerns over the city's finances and administrative challenges. Anelita Fandese has more.
6: Moody's has confirmed the metro's credit ratings and revised its outlook to positive. A positive outlook means Moody's believes the financial position of the city of Johannesburg is likely to improve over the next 12 to 18 months, increasing the chances of a future ratings upgrade. The move comes after concerns earlier this year over governance and delayed financial reporting. It is expected that the positive outlook will boost investment and signals growing confidence in Johannesburg's efforts to stabilize its finances and strengthen governance systems. Anelita Fandese, Eyewitness News.
1: Staying on the continent, jihadists and their Tuareg allies in Mali have launched coordinated attacks across the country, striking several towns and a prison in a fresh escalation of violence. The offensive comes after the Al-Qaeda-linked JNIM group and Tuareg rebels captured the strategic northern towns of Kidal in late April and killed Mali's defense minister. Since coups in 2020 and 2021, Mali has been under military rule, with the junta promising to restore stability amid a long-running security crisis. The military, backed by a Russia-linked Africa Corps, has stepped up operations following the recent waves of attack. And in your weather, Gauteng can expect a frosty morning on Saturday. Johannesburg and Pretoria both dropping to overnight lows of 1 degree, peaking at 20. Vereeniging drops to minus 4 degrees, rising to 17. And it's clear skies in Cape Town with a light to moderate northeasterly at a low of 10 and a high of 18. The top story in EWN this hour, while scores of migrants wait to be processed and repatriated, dozens of mobile toilets are being removed from the repatriation center in Epic in Cape Town.
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7: Good afternoon, I'm Lennox Wasara. Springbok women are between the four lines in an international test against the USA out at Ellis Park. It is the opening test of a two-match series against the same opponents. And after 65 minutes of play, South Africa looking very comfortable there, leading 34-7, having scored 5 tries in the first half. Brutal dominance in that encounter. Now to the Nations Championship. There were wins for the All Blacks, Ireland and Japan this morning. Still to come are the back-to-back world champions. The Springboks will kick off their campaign against a tricky England side. Assistant coach, Mzwandile Stick says that he is ready and the team has done their homework ahead of the encounter.
8: We did analyze them and go through deep into their game on what they've done in the Six Nations. The results-wise, I don't think we will pick up too much, you know, because again, if you look at the last game they played against France, probably they lost the game in the last seconds of the game, do you understand? And France is one of the best teams in the world. On a good day, like the game between us and England, whatever they've done in the past, it doesn't matter anymore. You know, we know they're going to be psyched up for this game.
7: So Formula One now. Kimi Antonelli claimed victory at the British Grand Prix Sprint. After finishing ahead of Lewis Hamilton and Lando Norris, Antonelli's victory saw him go 42 points clear of Hamilton on the driver standings and become the youngest ever winner of a sprint race. To football now at the FIFA World Cup, it's the first quarterfinal spot that's up for grabs tonight in Houston as co-host Canada battle against Morocco at 7 p.m. and their round of 16 match. Canada coach Jesse March.
9: Look, we're excited for the moment. We wanted to get to a point in the tournament where we were playing against some big opponents, and Morocco is exactly that. When you talk about Morocco, you're talking about a team with incredible individual talent, really well organized, a great structure, but yet fluidity in which they play, which I think really accesses the quality of their players. And the results have meant that the confidence that they have right now.
7: The round of 32 concluded last night with Switzerland, Egypt, Argentina and Colombia, some of the last sides to sneak into the round of 16 in the competition. Now, we end off now with some live action out at Wimbledon. There's currently a couple of big games underway. It's the Mertens who's playing against Rybakina. Mertens has clinched the first set 7-6 as that match continues now in the second set. There are some big games you can look forward to as well that are still to come. And on the men's side, there's currently one game that's underway. It's Khachanov, who's shown real dominance against Kobolyi, clinching the first set 6-6. Play continues in the second. It's 2-2 there. Lennox Wasara, Eyewitness News Sport.
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0: This is EWN.
1: Good afternoon, I'm Zingisa Chirwa. Gauteng Premier Bangeza Lesufi says the water crisis in Ratanda was brought to the provincial government's attention 2 weeks ago. The Premier was addressing media at the Old Town Hall in Heidelberg following protests earlier this week that left two community members dead and the mayor's house torched. Lesufi says a service delivery issue came as a shock as the province's Intergovernmental Relations Forum meets every Wednesday to discuss such matters.
2: So when the mayor raised this issue, I was taken aback on the basis that it has never come through our normal HR matters. But nevertheless, I felt, let me flag it with the MEC, who indicated that indeed the mayor has raised this issue with him. And it has been very difficult to get Randwater on the table to deal with this matter.
1: Lesufi says he immediately contacted Randwater for an analysis of areas of deep concern, and extensive discussions had taken place to identify both immediate and long-term interventions to address the crisis. He says Randwater has agreed to give Lesedi Municipality 2 weeks breathing room, after which the municipality will use its equitable share allocation to pay for bulk water supply.
2: We then agreed that the municipality just needs 2 weeks to sort out its finances. There is a grant that normally appears in the bank account of the municipality between the 1st and the 15th of July. We just needed a bridge from what is outstanding from Randwater for the municipality to recover and make payments.
1: Meanwhile, the South African Local Government Association has condemned the violence that erupted during the service delivery protest in Ratanda. SALGA says while communities have the right to protest over issues such as ongoing water shortages, violence and criminality undermine efforts to find lasting solutions. SALGA's Mutalata Ali Modiba.
3: Violence should never become a language that we use to put forth our grievances, in as much as those grievances might be legitimate, but we should not use violence as a way of communicating such. This incident shows the continuous pressure that municipalities are finding themselves in, given that there's pressure to provide basic services, while the revenue base from which municipalities must be able to generate revenue to sustain the services is shrinking.
1: The public protector has cleared former Democratic Alliance leader and former Agriculture Minister John Steenhuisen of breaching the Executive Ethics Code. This relates to the appointment of staff in his ministry, including controversial podcast host Roman Kabanak. Quentin Gyala reports.
4: The investigation followed a complaint by EFF MP and spokesperson Sinawo Tambo, who alleged that five members of Steenhuisen's staff were appointed without proper qualifications. The public protector reportedly found that while four of the officials did not meet the required qualifications and experience, Steenhuisen had sought approval to deviate from the requirements. That request was, however, rejected by the Public Service and Administration Minister Mzamo Buthelezi, meaning none of the four were appointed or placed on government's payroll. On the second complaint relating to Roman Kabanak, the public protector found that he met the job requirements and that proper procedures were followed in his appointment. Kabanak's contract was later terminated after he failed security vetting. Quintum Gyala, Eyewitness News, Cape Town.
1: Staying on the continent, jihadists and their Tuareg allies in Mali have launched coordinated attacks across the country, striking several towns and a prison in a fresh escalation of violence. The offensive comes after the Al-Qaeda-linked JNIM group and Tuareg rebels captured the strategic northern town of Kidal in late April and killed Mali's defense minister. Since coups in 2020 and 2021, Mali has been under military rule, with the junta promising to restore stability amid a long-running security crisis. The military, backed by a Russia-linked Africa Corps, has stepped up operations following the recent waves of attacks. In your weather, Gauteng can expect a frosty morning on Sunday, Johannesburg and Pretoria dropping to overnight lows of 1 degree, peaking at 20, Vereeniging drops to minus 4, rising to 17, and it's clear skies in Cape Town with a light to moderate northeasterly at a low of 10 degrees and a high of 18. The top story in EWN this hour, Gauteng Premier Bangeza Lesufi says the water crisis in Ratanda was brought to the provincial government's attention 2 weeks ago.
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5: Good afternoon, I'm Lennox Wasara. The Springboks women delivered a superb performance, beating the USA 34-21 out at Ellis Park. The hosts had an immaculate run of six tries there. Coach Swayze the Brain's Chargers secured a 1-0 lead into the two-match series against the US. Staying at Ellis Park, but moving to the men's game, where the Springboks looked to impose themselves in the inaugural Nations Championship tournament. South Africa opened their campaign against England side, and Captain Sekalisi let us in on his preparation routine.
6: I think when the nerves and the butterflies go, that's when I think it's your time to stop. I still feel the same as I felt in my first game. I'm always nervous. I'm still doing the same things too. Maybe one or two things have changed, but like the closer I get to the game, I look for peace. I just try to calm down, because there's nothing you can do that will get you more prepared. You know, I just try and switch off.
5: On the ground now is EWN sports reporter Tato Moloto. Good afternoon, Tato. How is the build-up out there at Ellis Park?
7: A very good afternoon to you, Lennox. Just under 3 hours to go till the Springboks finally kick this game off right here at Ellis Park, up against some of the oldest rivalries as far as the Springbok rugby is concerned. They are up against England today. The two sides have built one of rugby's fiercest rivalries. They've met twice in the World Cup finals, as well as a World Cup semi-final decided by just 1 point, Lennox. And now we have become, and we've all come to the Ellis Park for the brand new Nations Championship. For Coach Rassie Erasmus's side, this is a chance to make the perfect start within this competition as far as every test counting for the Springboks. There is no easing into the season. England first up at altitude in the Johannesburg crowd. That's what we are expecting as far as another classic is concerned. Build-up hasn't been all about rugby yet, Lennox, because the big conversation this week alone has been all about the ticket pricing and how expensive it has become to watch a national team play as far as rugby is concerned. Ticket prices were slashed from about 950 per ticket in the lowest ranking all the way down to 650 on Thursday already. But Lennox, as I look across the crowd, there are so many empty seats. And you have to wonder, if the Springboks cannot fill up in Ellis Park at capacity, there has to be a conversation had as far as ticket prices are concerned. We have more than 5,000 tickets that have confirmed to not have been sold at this point in time. So we are going to have to wait and see whether that will change at all today. I doubt it will. I do also hear that there are a couple of changes as far as Rassie Erasmus' starting 15 is concerned. We are trying to find what those changes are going to be and look like. Maybe we'll have some answers just before kickoff time. Tato Moloto, Eyewitness News Sports, live from Ellis Park.
5: Thanks, Tato. We will catch up with them in an hour. Now, let's move to some of the early results. All Blacks clinching a 2-point victory against France. Australia lost to Ireland with the same scoreline. Japan thrashed Italy for their first win in 8 years against the Italians. In Formula One, it's Kimi Antonelli who claimed victory at the British Grand Prix sprint race after finishing ahead of Lewis Hamilton and Lando Norris. Antonelli's victory saw him go 42 points clear of Hamilton. He spoke about the battle today against Hamilton and how he held him off for the win.
8: It was a very fun first and last with Lewis. We were both pushing very hard, and when I got into overtake, I knew my chance was coming. Out of four, that lap was very close, that I went alongside in Brooklands. He used the boost, and I decided to wait, and then obviously going into Stowe, I used everything I had, and then I was able to overtake. And
5: the first FIFA World Cup semi-finals, quarter-final spot, I should say, is up for grabs in Houston today as co-host Canada battle Morocco in their round of 16 match. Canada coach Jesse March feeling very confident ahead of their encounter with the Moroccans. And whilst Switzerland, Egypt and Argentina as well as Colombia booked their spots into the round of 16 as the round of 32 concluded yesterday. We wrap up now with some live tennis from Wimbledon, where it was a massive shock. Elena Rybakina has been eliminated thanks to great performance by Mertens, 7-6, 6-1 to win that one. She advances to the next round. Lennox Wasara, Eyewitness News Sport.
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2: We can't just do this transactional thing anymore. 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That is the message sent by the Constitutional Court.
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1: Good afternoon, I'm Zingisa Chirwa. Former ANC KwaZulu-Natal Provincial Treasurer Dr. Ndutuko Mahlaba has died in a tragic road accident this morning. The ANC in the province says Mahlaba was struck by a vehicle while out jogging. Mahlaba previously served as Mayor of Newcastle, as well as a member of the Executive Council for Public Works and Infrastructure, and later for the Department of Sport, Arts and Culture in KZN. At the time of his death, he was serving as a member of the provincial legislature. In the Western Cape, the repatriation centre in Epping, Cape Town, is shutting down. A joint operations committee has confirmed that today is the final day undocumented migrants will be processed and repatriated from the facility. Reporter Camry Clark is there.
2: Migrants who arrived overnight are still awaiting processing further down the road as the Home Affairs Department winds down operations at the centre. Inside the facility, tents are being folded away while profiling and bus boarding continues. Hundreds of undocumented migrants remain in the area waiting to be processed. Zimbabwean consulate representative and chairman of Zimbabweans in Cape Town, Weston Willey, says Home Affairs has agreed to profile those who arrived overnight before the centre officially closes.
3: But luckily we managed to convince the Home Affairs just to register those people, so that we can arrange buses also for them to leave.
2: Abandoned luggage remains at the site as migrants board buses, with each person allowed only one bag. Camry Clark, Eyewitness News in Epping.
1: In Gauteng, Premier Banyaza Lesufi says the water crisis in Ratanda was brought to the provincial government's attention 2 weeks ago. He was addressing media at the Old Town Hall in Heidelberg following protests earlier this week that left two community members dead and the mayor's house torched. Lesufi says the service delivery issue came as a shock as the province's Intergovernmental Relations Forum meets every Wednesday to discuss such matters.
4: So when the mayor raised this issue, I was taken aback on the basis that it has never come through our normal HR matters. But nevertheless, I felt, let me flag it with the MEC, who indicated that indeed the mayor has raised this issue with him. And it has been very difficult to get Rand Water on the table to deal with this matter.
1: Lesufi says he immediately contacted Rand Water for an analysis of areas of deep concern, and extensive discussions had taken place to identify both immediate and long-term interventions to address the crisis. He says Rand Water has agreed to give Lesedi Municipality 2 weeks' breathing room, after which the municipality will use its equitable share allocation to pay for bulk water supply.
4: We then agreed that the municipality just needs 2 weeks to sort out its finances. There is a grant that normally appears in the bank account of the municipality between the 1st and the 15th of July. We just needed a bridge from what is outstanding from Rand Water for the municipality to recover and make payments.
1: Meanwhile, the South African Local Government Association has condemned the violence that erupted during service delivery protests in Ratanda. SAGA says while communities have the right to protest over issues such as ongoing water shortages, violence and criminality undermine efforts to find lasting solutions. SAGA's Motalatale Modiba.
5: Violence should never become a language that we use to put forth our grievances, in as much as those grievances might be legitimate, but we should not use violence as a way of communicating such. This incident shows the continuous pressure that municipalities are finding themselves in, given that there's pressure to provide basic services, while the revenue base from which municipalities must be able to generate revenue to sustain the services is shrinking.
1: And police watchdog IPED has confirmed the arrest of one of three suspects linked to the alleged theft of precious stones worth nearly 15 million rand from a home in Kulani, Johannesburg in 2023. IPED says the arrest of two other suspects is imminent. It says the accused are among six people originally implicated, including officers from the Ekurhuleni Metro Police Department, Gauteng Traffic Police, Johannesburg Metro Police Department, and a businessman accused of posing as a police officer. IPED spokesperson Lizzie Supings says the suspects allegedly raided the property without a warrant and now face corruption charges.
6: The suspects face a charge of corruption because EMPD officers conducted an investigation outside their jurisdiction and also failed to register the exhibits in the South African Police Services occurrence book. Some of the exhibits were allegedly found in the car of one of the EMPD officials. With regards to the community safety or traffic officer, they do not conduct investigations but enforce traffic bylaws. The JMPD officer is based in the VIP unit, and in that unit they do not conduct investigations.
1: And in your weather, Gauteng can expect a frosty morning on Sunday. Johannesburg and Pretoria dropping to overnight lows of 1 degree, peaking at 20. Vereeniging drops to minus 4 degrees, rising to 17. And it's clear skies in Cape Town with a light to moderate northeasterly at a low of 10 and a high of 18. The top story in EWN this hour, former ANC KwaZulu-Natal Provincial Treasurer Dr. Ndutuko Mahlaba has died in a tragic road accident this morning.
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7: Good afternoon, I'm Lennox Wasara. All eyes on Ellis Park, where the Springboks kick off their nation's championship campaign against England is just over half an hour. It's a special occasion for Chesney Kobe and Damon Valencia, who both earned their 50 test caps in green and gold. The Boks have, however, been forced into late changes. Captain Sir Khaleesi misses out with a stiff neck, whilst the world's most capped Springbok, Eben Etzebeth, was been ruled out through injury. I'm now joined by EWN sports reporter Tato Moloto, who's there for us. Tato, how much of a disruption have these late withdrawals been, and how has the Springbok camp responded?
8: Lennox, good. You have the names. We spoke about it earlier on at around 4 p.m. about the two changes that the Springboks might have to be forced to make. And indeed, Sia Kolisi, captain of the Springboks, out of this game. He is out due to a stiff neck. And for Eben Etzebeth, only in warm-up time did we find out that, unfortunately, that niggle injury of his has kind of woken up his head and has disturbed him from making a start at Ellis Park against England today. However, Cameron Hanekom promoted to the starting side, starting in at number jersey 7, and Paul de Villiers set to make his test debut as well. Ben Stokes, unfortunately, having to miss out as far as the starting lineup of the Springboks is concerned. Huge opportunity for players coming in here because some are uncapped, but there's absolutely no doubt, Lennox, that England will be looking at this late withdrawal and say that they have somewhat of a confidence booster going into this game. So, it isn't all Springbok drama as far as and England, unfortunately, to make a change to their side. Georgia Furbank, unfortunately, having to succumb to those appendix injuries of his. He's expected to be replaced by Marcus Smith, on the other hand. So changes for both the Springboks and England today. The Springboks might have a little bit more of a blow because these are the two most experienced players in the Springbok camp. However, England also struggling a little bit with one change of theirs. But everything is set to be seen in the next half an hour when the Springboks kick off against England in their Champions Nations game today. Tato Moloto, live from Ellis Park.
7: Thank you, Tato. Earlier today, it was New Zealand and Australia, as well as Japan, who opened their campaigns with victories. In the women's international front, Springbok women made a perfect start to their two-test series against the United States, claiming a 34-21 victory to take a 1-0 lead. To Formula One now, where its qualifying is underway at the British Grand Prix out of Silverstone, as Mercedes' youngster Kimi Antonelli came up for a full session of confidence, taking pole position in the sprint race earlier today. He did that ahead of Lewis Hamilton and Lando Norris. We'll keep you posted on how that goes there. And over to football now, the FIFA World Cup. In the first quarterfinal spot is up for grabs tonight. Co-host Canada face Morocco and Houston in a place that will be an encounter that will be quite intense. Canada coach Jesse Marsh believes that the side is ready for the Moroccan challenge.
9: Look, we're excited for the moment. We wanted to get to a point in the tournament where we were playing against some big opponents, and Morocco is exactly that. When you talk about Morocco, you're talking about a team with incredible individual talent, really well organized, a great structure, but yet fluidity in which they play, which I think really accesses the quality of their players. And the results have meant that the confidence that they have right now.
7: Later tonight, France take on Paraguay for another place in the quarterfinals. earlier, Argentina, Colombia and Egypt all progressed to the round of 16 ties. And finally, Wimbledon has produced another major upset. Defending champion on the women's end, Iga Świątek, is out after a surprise defeat to Alexandra Ayala, who marched into the fourth round, whilst Jasmine Paolini and Mertens also booked their places into the last 16. And the men's draw, Alex de Minaur is the first player through to the next round in the men's draw from matches that we've seen today. Lennox Basara, Eyewitness News Sport.
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1: Good evening, I'm Zingisa Chirwa. Former ANC KwaZulu-Natal Provincial Treasurer Dr. Ndutuko Mahlaba has died in a tragic road accident today. The ANC in the province says Mahlaba was struck by a vehicle while out jogging. At the time of his death, he was serving as a member of the provincial legislature. Nhlanhla Mabaso reports from KZN.
2: The passing of Dr. Ndutuko Mahlaba has sent shockwaves across KwaZulu-Natal, with the ANC expressing sadness at the loss of one of its senior leaders. Mahlaba began his political activism in the early 2000s while studying medicine at the University of KwaZulu-Natal, where he was elected Student Representative Council President. He later worked as a medical doctor at Matadini Regional Hospital, where in 2010 he was elected regional chairperson of the ANC Youth League. 4 years later, he became an ANC regional chairperson, paving the way for his election as executive mayor of Newcastle in 2016. In July 2022, Mahlaba was elected ANC's KZN Provincial Treasurer and subsequently appointed MEC for Public Works and Infrastructure, before later taking over the Sports, Arts and Culture portfolio. At the time of his death, Mahlaba was serving as a member of the ANC's provincial task team, chairperson of committees in the KwaZulu-Natal legislature, and a member of the provincial legislature. Nhlanhla Mabaso, Eyewitness News, Durban.
1: KwaZulu-Natal police are investigating the cause of a fire that claimed one life and destroyed about 60 shacks at an informal settlement near Red Hill Cemetery in Durban. The Provincial Human Settlements Department says the emergency teams responded to the blaze in the early hours of today and quickly contained it, preventing further loss of life. Authorities are searching for the relatives of the deceased, who has only been identified as Nduli. Department spokesperson Dabezinhle Sibiya says provincial government officials have been deployed to assist affected residents.
3: In particular, our thoughts are with the children who have been exposed to the extreme cold temperatures during this period.
1: In the Western Cape, the repatriation center in Epping, Cape Town, is shutting down. A joint operations committee has confirmed that today is the final day undocumented migrants will be processed and repatriated from the facility. Camry Clark is there.
4: Migrants who arrived overnight are still awaiting processing further down the road as the Home Affairs Department winds down operations at the centre. Inside the facility, tents are being folded away while profiling and bus boarding continues. Hundreds of undocumented migrants remain in the area waiting to be processed. Zimbabwean consulate representative and chairman of Zimbabweans in Cape Town, Weston Willey, says Home Affairs has agreed to profile those who arrived overnight before the centre officially closes.
5: But luckily we managed to convince the Home Affairs just to register those people so that we can arrange buses also for them to leave.
4: Abandoned luggage remains at the site as migrants board buses, with each person allowed only one bag. Camry Clark, Eyewitness News in Epping.
1: And ratings agency Moody's has confirmed the City of Johannesburg's credit ratings and assigned it a positive outlook. The firm says the move reflects improving financial stability and governance at the city while signaling the possibility of an upgrade in the future. The decision also concludes a review process that had raised concerns over the city's finances and administrative challenges. Annelita van Dese has more.
6: Moody's has confirmed the metro's credit ratings and revised its outlook to positive. A positive outlook means Moody's believes the financial position of the city of Johannesburg is likely to improve over the next 12 to 18 months, increasing the chances of a future ratings upgrade. The move comes after concerns earlier this year over governance and delayed financial reporting. It is expected that the positive outlook will boost investment and signals growing confidence in Johannesburg's efforts to stabilize its finances and strengthen governance systems. Annelita van Dese, Eyewitness News.
1: In your weather, Gauteng can expect a frosty Sunday morning. Johannesburg and Pretoria dropping to overnight lows of 1 degree, peaking at 20. Vereeniging drops to minus 4, rising to 17. It's clear skies in Cape Town with a light to moderate northeasterly wind at a low of 10 and a high of 18. The top story in EWN this hour, former ANC KwaZulu-Natal Provincial Treasurer Dr. Ndutuko Mahlaba has died in a tragic road accident.
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7: Good evening, I'm Lennox Wasara. The Springboks are well into their first contest of the Nations Championship encounter against England. South Africa leading after the opening 20 minutes of play at 17-0 out at Ellis Park. Thomas Du Toit with the opening try, followed by Chiesa Nkobe, who scored in his 50th appearance. And it is also Kudli Arensa who scored the third try for the South Africans. Still to come tonight is Argentina, who will play host to Scotland at 10 past 9. Earlier, Wales with a 39-14 win over Fiji, and Japan thrashed Italy 27-10 out in Tokyo. Australia lost to Ireland in Sydney by 2 points, and the All Blacks with a 2-point victory over France. Springbok women coach Swayze De Bruyn has rated the Springbok women's first half performance against the USA out at Ellis Park earlier today as the best 40 minutes of rugby since his appointment. The South Africans eventually thrashed them, the Eagles, 34-21. And now to live action out at Wimbledon. Lehechka, who was leading Muna by 2 sets as play moves in the third set. Elsewhere, Kobali and Kachanov are all square, playing now, moving into the fifth set. Alexandra Ayala got very emotional after knocking out defending champion Iga Świątek in the third round. Here's her reaction.
8: I'm really emotional, and maybe for someone like Iga, who has won so many slams, or maybe someone like Serena or Venus, this achievement may seem small, but for someone who grew up in the Philippines
7: Staying with tennis, it's certainly Serena Williams was pulled out of her planned Wimbledon doubles appearance with older sister Venus because of a knee injury. Moving to the FIFA World Cup now, co-host Canada hosts Morocco in their round of 16 tie, and coach Jesse Marsh has praised the tournament stadiums, as he said, it's world-class facilities.
9: Well, first, I'd like to say as well, to start off, we just walked the pitch on our way here, and I have to give a lot of credit to all of the pitch crews for all of these different stadiums. Like, it's amazing to see the replacement pitches, the consistency of all of them, the condition of all of them. Like, we've played on incredible indoor pitches here in this tournament, and better than I ever could have imagined.
7: Kickoff is at 7 p.m., and remember to look out for Paraguay, who will meet with France at 11 o'clock. Just in case you missed it, the final round, the rounds of 32 have concluded now, with the likes of Switzerland, Egypt, Argentina, and Colombia headed to the round of 16 after their results today. Lennox Wasara, Eyewitness News Sport.
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2: We can't just do this transactional thing anymore. 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That is the message sent by the Constitutional Court.
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1: Good evening, I'm Zingisa Chirwa. South African Local Government Association has condemned the violence that erupted during service delivery protests in Rotunda, east of Johannesburg. During the unrest earlier this week, two people lost their lives and the home of the Lesedi local municipality mayor, Mluleki Ngosi, was set alight. SALGA says while communities have the right to protest over issues such as ongoing water shortages, violence and criminality undermine efforts to find lasting solutions. SALGA's Motala Tale Modiba.
2: Violence should never become a language that we use to put forth our grievances, in as much as those grievances might be legitimate, but we should not use violence as a way of communicating such. This incident shows the continuous pressure that municipalities are finding themselves in, given that there's pressure to provide basic services, while the revenue base from which municipalities must be able to generate revenue to sustain the services is shrinking.
1: Former ANC KwaZulu-Natal Provincial Treasurer Dr. Ndutuko Mahlaba has died in a tragic road accident. The ANC in the province says Mahlaba was struck by a vehicle while out jogging. At the time of his death, he was serving as a member of the provincial legislature. Nhlanhla Mabaso reports.
3: The passing of Dr. Ndutuko Mahlaba has sent shockwaves across KwaZulu-Natal, with the ANC expressing sadness at the loss of one of its senior leaders. Mahlaba began his political activism in the early 2000s while studying medicine at the University of KwaZulu-Natal, where he was elected Student Representative Council President. He later worked as a medical doctor at Madadeni Regional Hospital, where in 2010 he was elected regional chairperson of the ANC Youth League. 4 years later, he became an ANC regional chairperson, paving the way for his election as executive mayor of Newcastle in 2016. In July 2022, Mahlaba was elected ANC's KZN Provincial Treasurer and subsequently appointed MEC for Public Works and Infrastructure, before later taking over the Sports, Arts and Culture portfolio. At the time of his death, Mahlaba was serving as a member of the ANC's provincial task team, chairperson of committees in the KwaZulu-Natal legislature, and a member of the provincial legislature. Nhlanhla Mabaso, Eyewitness News, Durban.
1: Bill Dwan, South Africa's mayoral candidate for Cape Town, says he wants to tackle the city's affordability crisis if elected in the upcoming local government election. Party spokesperson Roger Solomons was announced as BOSA's mayoral candidate this morning, exactly 4 months before the polls. Quinton Mjala has more.
4: BOSA's Roger Solomons says that while Cape Town's systems function better than many other cities, inequality in service delivery, economic opportunity and affordability remain key concerns he would address if elected. He also argues that too much focus is placed on clean audit reports, saying these do not necessarily reflect good governance in terms of equity and fair access to services.
5: Because for many people who live right here in Cape Town, like you and I, it no longer feels like a place that simply surrounds them. It feels like a place that they are constantly trying to keep pace with. It is a place where the cost of living just keeps on moving ahead of us. It is a place where rent adjusts faster than our earnings, where transport absorbs more of the day in the pocket, where the distance between where people live and where the opportunity sits is measured not only in kilometers, but in exhaustion.
4: Solomon says Cape Town is becoming a city under rising pressure, where families are increasingly forced to make difficult monthly decisions about which bills to pay. Quinton Mkala, Eyewitness News, Cape Town.
1: And economist Francois Virilli says introducing affordable housing into the Sea Point property market could have an adverse impact on property values. This follows the Constitutional Court's ruling that the Western Cape government failed to do enough to address Cape Town's affordable housing shortage. In the Tafelberg judgment, the court also found there had been inadequate public consultation before the site was sold. Virilli says research shows no clear evidence that affordable housing developments negatively affect surrounding property values. However, he says the impact depends on how projects are implemented and whether the buildings are properly maintained.
6: The temptation for downward rating will be very high in that context, and that would be if either the allocated tenants or owners rent out at a higher price, start using Airbnb and these platforms to rent out or to use that housing as an asset and to become rich that way or develop wealth. That housing will have to be protected.
1: And in your weather... Gauteng can expect a frosty Sunday morning. Johannesburg and Pretoria dropping to overnight lows of 1 degree, peaking at 20 degrees. Vereeniging drops to minus 4, rising to 17. And it's clear skies in Cape Town with a light to moderate northeasterly at a low of 10 and a high of 18 degrees. The top story in EWN this hour, the South African Local Government Association has condemned the violence that erupted during service delivery protests in Rathanda, east of Johannesburg.
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7: Good evening, I'm Lennox Masara. We begin at Ellis Park for the Springboks' first game of the Nations Championship encounter. They are playing host to a spirited English side. It's after 60 minutes where South Africa lead 31 points to 14, having scored 5 tries to England's 2. Let's hear from EWN sports reporter Tato Moloto, who's there and filed this first half report.
8: The Springboks looked in complete control earlier on at Ellis Park, racing into a 17-0 lead inside the opening 13 minutes of this game. Thomas Tutua had opened the scoring sheet before Cheslin Kolbe missed that conversion. However, the man making the 50th appearance for the box made up with the second try for the box. The third try came through Kurtley Aronser, just to show how the box were threatening to run away with this game, but the momentum shifted. Aronser also shown a yellow card within that first half for a deliberate knock on, and England took full advantage of this. Alex Gange got the visitors on the scoreboard before a late second try saw them cut the deficit to just 3 points. So despite South Africa's dream start, it is a game on the break. Tato Moloto, Eyewitness News Sport, live from Ellis Park.
7: So to come tonight, Argentina hosts Scotland at 9:10. Earlier today, Ireland edged Australia by 2 points out in Sydney. New Zealand beat France by 2 in Christchurch. And Japan stunned Italy 27-10, whilst Wales defeated Fiji 39-24. To the women's game, the Springbok women also had plenty to celebrate. They opened their series against the USA with an impressive 34-21 victory, with coach Swayze de Bruin describing the first half display as the best rugby his side has produced since he took charge. At the FIFA World Cup now, Canada and Morocco are underway in their round of 16 clash out in Houston, with the scoreline still goalless after the opening 5 minutes of play. Look out later tonight for France, who face Paraguay for a place in the quarterfinals. France has certainly been argued as favourites in this tournament so far. You remember that back in 2022, they finished as runner-ups, and they have the hopes of a nation in this campaign this year. Earlier, it was Argentina, Colombia, and Egypt who all booked their spots into the last 8. Over to Wimbledon now, where Alexandra Ayala produced one of her biggest upsets at the tournament by knocking out defending champion Iga Świątek. After the match, an emotional Ayala reflected on the biggest win of her career, crediting it to her family.
9: I went to train with my brother and my grandfather every day after school with my ruffled socks and my light-up shoes and chubby cheeks, so to her, this is everything.
7: To the men's draw, Kaboli and Dimonor are through to the next round. Meanwhile, Serena Williams, who has withdrawn from her planned doubles return alongside her sister Venus Williams because of a knee injury. In Formula One, Kimi Antonelli will start tomorrow's British Grand Prix from pole position ahead of Ferrari Paish, Charles Leclerc and Lewis Hamilton. And finally, South Africa's Michael Holick is right in the hunt at the BMW International Open, sharing the lead at 13 under par as the third round continues out in on the DP World Tour event. Lennox Wasara, Eyewitness News Sport.
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1: With a wrap of your eyewitness news, I'm Zingisa Chira. Gauteng Premier Banyaza Lesufi says the water crisis in Ratanda, east of Johannesburg, was brought to the provincial government's attention 2 weeks ago. He was addressing media at the Old Town Hall in Heidelberg following protests earlier this week that left two community members dead and the mayor's house torched. Lesufi says the service delivery issue came as a shock as the province's Intergovernmental Relations Forum meets every Wednesday to discuss such matters.
2: So when the mayor raised this issue, I was taken aback on the basis that it has never come through our normal HR matters. But nevertheless, I felt, let me flag it with the MEC, who indicated that indeed the mayor has raised this issue with him. And it has been very difficult to get Randwater on the table to deal with this matter.
1: Police watchdog IPID has confirmed the arrest of one of three suspects linked to the alleged theft of precious stones worth nearly 15 million rand from a home in Kalani, Johannesburg in 2023. IPID says the arrest of two other suspects is imminent. It says the accused are among six people originally implicated, including officers from the Ekurhuleni Metro Police Department, Gauteng Traffic Police, Johannesburg Metro Police Department, and a businessman accused of posing as a police officer. IPID spokesperson Lizzie Suping says the suspects allegedly raided the property without a warrant and now face corruption charges. Ratings agency Moody's has confirmed the city of Johannesburg's credit rating and assigned it a positive outlook. The firm says the move reflects improving financial stability and governance at the city while signaling the possibility of an upgrade in the future. The decision also concludes a review process that had raised concerns over the city's finances and administrative challenges. Anelita Fandese has more.
3: Moody's has confirmed the metro's credit ratings and revised its outlook to positive. A positive outlook means Moody's believes the financial position of the city of Johannesburg is likely to improve over the next 12 to 18 months, increasing the chances of a future ratings upgrade. The move comes after concerns earlier this year over governance and delayed financial reporting. It is expected that the positive outlook will boost investment and signals growing confidence in Johannesburg's efforts to stabilize its finances and strengthen governance systems. Anelita Fandese, Eyewitness News.
1: And economist Francois Viruli says introducing affordable housing into the Sea Point property market could have an adverse impact on property values. This follows the Constitutional Court's ruling that Western Cape government failed to do enough to address Cape Town's affordable housing shortage. In the Tafelberg judgment, the court also found there had been inadequate public consultation before the site was sold. Viruli says research shows no clear evidence that affordable housing developments negatively affect surrounding property values. However, he says the impact depends on how projects are implemented and whether the buildings are properly maintained.
4: A few things that research is showing. As long as the proportion of units brought into a suburb is reasonable, it doesn't really have an impact on neighboring values. What is equally important is how well units are managed.
1: In your weather, Gauteng can expect a frosty Sunday morning, Johannesburg and Pretoria dropping to overnight lows of 1 degree, peaking at 20. Vereeniging drops to minus 4, rising to 17. It's clear skies in Cape Town with a light to moderate northeasterly wind at a low of 10 and a high of 18 degrees. That's a wrap of your Eyewitness News.
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1: The business of entertainment with Martin Myers shines the spotlight on the business side of SA's entertainment industry.
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1: With a wrap of your eyewitness news, I'm Zingisa Chira. Gauteng Premier Banyaza Lesufi says the water crisis in Ratanda, east of Johannesburg, was brought to the provincial government's attention 2 weeks ago. He was addressing media at the Old Town Hall in Heidelberg following protests earlier this week that left two community members dead and the mayor's house torched. Lesufi says the service delivery issue came as a shock as the province's Intergovernmental Relations Forum meets every Wednesday to discuss such matters.
2: So when the mayor raised this issue, I was taken aback on the basis that it has never come through our normal HR matters. But nevertheless, I felt, let me flag it with the MEC, who indicated that indeed the mayor has raised this issue with him. And it has been very difficult to get Randot on the table to deal with this matter.
1: Police watchdog IPID has confirmed the arrest of one of three suspects linked to the alleged theft of precious stones worth nearly 15 million rand from a home in Kalani, Johannesburg in 2023. IPID says the arrest of two other suspects is imminent. It says the accused are among six people originally implicated, including officers from the Ekurhuleni Metro Police Department, Gauteng Traffic Police, Johannesburg Metro Police Department, and a businessman accused of posing as a police officer. IPID spokesperson Lizzie Suping says the suspects allegedly raided the property without a warrant and now face corruption charges. Ratings agency Moody's has confirmed the City of Johannesburg's credit rating and assigned it a positive outlook. The firm says the move reflects improving financial stability and governance at the city while signaling the possibility of an upgrade in the future. The decision also concludes a review process that had raised concerns over the city's finances and administrative challenges. Anelita Fandese has more.
3: Moody's has confirmed the metro's credit ratings and revised its outlook to positive. A positive outlook means Moody's believes the financial position of the city of Johannesburg is likely to improve over the next 12 to 18 months, increasing the chances of a future ratings upgrade. The move comes after concerns earlier this year over governance and delayed financial reporting. It is expected that the positive outlook will boost investment and signals growing confidence in Johannesburg's efforts to stabilize its finances and strengthen governance systems. Anelita Fandese, Eyewitness News.
1: And economist Francois Viruli says introducing affordable housing into the Sea Point property market could have an adverse impact on property values. This follows the Constitutional Court's ruling that Western Cape government failed to do enough to address Cape Town's affordable housing shortage. In the Tafelberg judgment, the court also found there had been inadequate public consultation before the site was sold. Viruli says research shows no clear evidence that affordable housing developments negatively affect surrounding property values. However, he says the impact depends on how projects are implemented and whether the buildings are properly maintained.
4: A few things that research is showing. As long as the proportion of units brought into a suburb is reasonable, it doesn't really have an impact on neighboring values. What is equally important is how well units are managed.
1: In your weather, Gauteng can expect a frosty Sunday morning, Johannesburg and Pretoria dropping to overnight lows of 1 degree, peaking at 20. Vereeniging drops to minus 4, rising to 17. It's clear skies in Cape Town with a light to moderate northeasterly wind at a low of 10 and a high of 18 degrees. That's a wrap of your Eyewitness News.
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7: Welcome to the Magic Bus. It's that time again where we go retro into the 60s and 70s. The story, the narrative behind the groove, and it's been like this for 8 years, and the show is probably one of the most popular rock shows in South Africa, arguably. So we kick off tonight with Warren Zephon. Early days, he operated as a psychedelic duet called Lime and Sybil. His first real session was a track he wrote called She Quit Me, which was included in the Midnight Cowboy soundtrack 1969, re-recorded by Leslie Miller. However, we looped to 1978 with an album called Excitable Boy. This track hit the charts. It's called Werewolves of London. It's backed by John McVie of Fleetwood Mac, Mick Fleetwood, and songsmith Vadi Wachtel, one of the great guitarists of the session career.

Guitar extraordinaire Jan Akkerman and the band Focus, a track called Tommy. It was written by Tom Bellage of the Dutch band or jazz band Solution, not often known. Most people thought it was actually written by Jan Akkerman. I shall be going over to Holland in November to be seeing them. I've been personally invited by Jan Akkerman. It's a great honor and I'm really looking forward to that. Previous to that, Voices in the Rain, Snowy White. Now, here is a guitarist that is just so underrated. He started out in the early days with a group called The Train, and he's featured with Pink Floyd, Sessions on Animals, toured with Roger Waters, been with Thin Lizzy, played with Peter Green on In the Skies. He's been everywhere. He's just one of the great blues guitarists. His blues agency period was phenomenal, and there's no ending to the man Snowy White. His guitar, of course, the Bird of Paradise was his big hit. So we featured the track Voices in the Rain, that one from an album called A Certain Thing. Moving it up now, Quicksilver Messenger Service. Now, this particular album, Quicksilver, was released in November 1971. It did not have the original members, John Cappellino and David Freeburg. Enter Gary Duncan and Greg Elmore from the Brogues. It does have Dino Valenti on vocals and Mark Naftalin, the keyboardist from the Paul Butterfield Blues Band, still on keyboards. It's a track called Truth.

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3: 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I remember a certain guy called Floyd Shivam. He did the same visiting Bushiri while he was with MK Party. And guess what happened when he came back? They remove him. I'm waiting to see if Zuma himself will fire himself, because that's a disgrace what he did.
2: So go ahead and give us a call on 021-446-0567.
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Well, he's one of my heroes, my late Robbie Robertson. Started out with the Ronnie Hawkins and the Hawks, and then, of course, in the band, wrote songs like The Wait, The Night They Drove Old Dixie Down. Phenomenal guitarist. Always been a yo. That was his first solo album, 1983, Robbie Robertson, backed by none other than U2. And previous to that, theme from the Midnight Express, Chris Bennett singing, the jazz vocalist, Georgie Moroder on the keyboards. I don't know if you saw the movie Midnight Express, but it's one of those movies that I've never forgotten, ever. In the first time I went to Istanbul, that's all I could think of when I looked around. It really, really scared me. It was, it was an incredible movie. Georgie Moroder started out, I think his debut single was Looky Looky, believe it or not. And I remember that one from Standard 5, believe it or not. Right, moving on, Arthur Lee's group Love, Listen to My Song.

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One of the great South African albums, epics, classic epics, Steve Linegar's Snake Shed, features Victor Sweeney on drums, along with Cedric Sampson. Victor Sweeney, formerly with Alan Bounds Set, and also played with Kevin Coyne. We got Les Good, ACADS on bass. Steve Linegar, written by Steve Linegar on guitar. Martin Kupowitz on guitar, as far as I know. And then, of course, Jethro Patone, Gerald Stockton, also featuring on guitar, keyboards, Peter Hubner. This is one of the great albums that came out in 1980. One of the best local productions I've ever heard. The themes are around Taoism and martial arts. It's well worth checking out. Previous to that's The Sun in My Eyes, Sally Oldfield, the title track of his second album after Water Bearer. Right, this is Coliseum, and in all ode to the passing of Dave Greenslade on keyboards, Take Me Back to Doomsday.

Right, coming up now is Suzanne, Leonard Cohen, Suzanne by Joan Baez, and then Chris Christopherson's Sunday Morning Coming Down by Mark Lindsay of Paul Revere and the Raiders.

0: through the canyons like the disappearing dreams of yesterday. And on the Sunday morning sidewalk.
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2: With a wrap of your eyewitness news, I'm Zingisa Chira. Gauteng Premier Banyaza Lesufi says the water crisis in Rathanda, east of Johannesburg, was brought to the provincial government's attention 2 weeks ago. He was addressing media at the Old Town Hall in Heidelberg following protests earlier this week that left two community members dead and the mayor's house torched. Lesufi says the service delivery issue came as a shock as the province's Intergovernmental Relations Forum meets every Wednesday to discuss such matters.
3: So when the mayor raised this issue, I was taken aback on the basis that it has never come through our normal HR matters. But nevertheless, I felt, let me flag it with the MEC, who indicated that indeed the mayor has raised this issue with him. And it has been very difficult to get Randot on the table to deal with this matter.
2: Police watchdog IPID has confirmed the arrest of one of three suspects linked to the alleged theft of precious stones worth nearly 15 million rand from a home in Kalani, Johannesburg in 2023. IPID says the arrest of two other suspects is imminent. It says the accused are among six people originally implicated, including officers from the Ekurhuleni Metro Police Department, Gauteng Traffic Police, Johannesburg Metro Police Department, and a businessman accused of posing as a police officer. IPID spokesperson Lisa Suping says the suspects allegedly raided the property without a warrant and now face corruption charges. Ratings agency Moody's has confirmed the City of Johannesburg's credit rating and assigned it a positive outlook. The firm says the move reflects improving financial stability and governance at the city while signaling the possibility of an upgrade in the future. The decision also concludes a review process that had raised concerns over the city's finances and administrative challenges. Anelita Fandese has more.
4: Moody's has confirmed the metro's credit ratings and revised its outlook to positive. A positive outlook means Moody's believes the financial position of the City of Johannesburg is likely to improve over the next 12 to 18 months, increasing the chances of a future ratings upgrade. The move comes after concerns earlier this year over governance and delayed financial reporting. It is expected that the positive outlook will boost investment and signals growing confidence in Johannesburg's efforts to stabilize its finances and strengthen governance systems. Anelita Fandese, Eyewitness News.
2: And economist Francois Viruli says introducing affordable housing into the Sea Point property market could have an adverse impact on property values. This follows the Constitutional Court's ruling that Western Cape government failed to do enough to address Cape Town's affordable housing shortage. In the Tafelberg judgment, the court also found there had been inadequate public consultation before the site was sold. Viruli says research shows no clear evidence that affordable housing developments negatively affect surrounding property values. However, he says the impact depends on how projects are implemented and whether the buildings are properly maintained.
5: A few things that research is showing. As long as the proportion of units brought into a suburb is reasonable, it doesn't really have an impact on neighboring values. What is equally important is how well units are managed.
2: In your weather, Gauteng can expect a frosty Sunday morning, Johannesburg and Pretoria dropping to overnight lows of 1 degree, peaking at 20. Vereeniging drops to minus 4, rising to 17. It's clear skies in Cape Town with a light to moderate northeasterly wind at a low of 10 and a high of 18 degrees. That's a wrap of your Eyewitness News.
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8: Welcome back to the Magic Bus. These are the songs to take us forward. Let's go down south to Australia. A track called Down on the Border by the Little River Band. It features Steve Housden on guitar, who started out with the Bad Loves, and he was formerly from the Steve Wright Band. Then we're going to move into Todd Rundgren. A track called Sometimes I Don't Know What I Feel off the A Wizard and True Star album. From there into an instrumental called Hotel Loneliness by the great Link Ray, who started out Link Ray and the Raymen. He was the first guy to really stabilize on an instrumental called Rumble in 1958. It was a riff so disturbing that it was banned from the radio stations. From there, we move into Lee Hazelwood and Nancy Sinatra, and a big hit called Summer Wine, arrangements by Billy Strange. And the final track, Such a Day, by X-Straub's duet Hudson and Ford.
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Welcome back to the Magic Bus. Now, some history. We're going to play a track called Morning Dew, which was extremely popular in the 60s. It was written by Bonnie Dobson, but a lot of people didn't know that. It has been played by Rod Stewart and Jeff Beck, and also Robert Plant's first band, Band of Joy. It was a story where she knocked on the door of Robert Plant and she said, "Please, can you give me credit for my song?" And Robert Plant said, "Not only will I give you credit, but you are going to play it on one of my shows and I'm going to back you up." Wonderful story. As I said, the initial song was influenced by an apocalyptic movie called On the Beach. Then we're going to move into Portrait of an Artist of a Young Lady. This is a group called Sea Train. From there we move into 10cc Sheet Music and a track called The Wall Street Shuffle. And the final track is another one by Robert Plant, former vocalist for Led Zeppelin. This track is written by Tim Hardin, called If I Were a Carpenter, which also featured during Robert Plant's Band of Joy days before Led Zeppelin.

And back to the Magic Bus to play the following songs. The band Atlanta Rhythm Section, they started out as the Classics, and the guitarist James Cobb became one of the most formidable guitarists in the USA. This was a big one for Atlanta Rhythm Section called So Into You. Then we're going to move into Mick Softly. Now, Mick Softly is an enigma in the folk world, but he influenced Donovan quite a bit. He wrote songs like Gold Watch Blues, The War Drags On, which Donovan covered. However, he was phenomenal in his own right, and the one particular album, Sunrise, we're going to feature a track called The Ship. On guitar is Barry Clark from The Trees, Jerry Donahue from Fotheringay, and Richard Thompson from Fairport Convention. Then we're going to move into a group, well, an artist called Bill Fay. Now, this particular track is called Time of the Last Persecution. Lyrics from Revelations and the Book of Daniel. A very interesting poet from the UK. On guitar, we got Ray Russell, who started up with the John Barry 7, replaced Vic Flick. He also played for a progressive band called Mouse, and also one-time guitarist for the Graham Bond organization. And the final track on the run is an amazing song, actually, in the sense that Ambrosia, the group headed by guitarist David Pack, were extremely popular. They eventually backed up Alan Parsons. However, their final album, which was probably the best, called Rhode Island, we're going to feature a track there called Still Not Satisfied.

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1: With a wrap of your eyewitness news, I'm Zingisa Chirwa. Gauteng Premier Banyaza Lesufi says the water crisis in Rathanda, east of Johannesburg, was brought to the provincial government's attention 2 weeks ago. He was addressing media at the Old Town Hall in Heidelberg following protests earlier this week that left two community members dead and the mayor's house torched. Lesufi says the service delivery issue came as a shock as the province's Intergovernmental Relations Forum meets every Wednesday to discuss such matters.
2: So when the mayor raised this issue, I was taken aback on the basis that it has never come through our normal HR matters. But nevertheless, I felt, let me flag it with the MEC, who indicated that indeed the mayor has raised this issue with him. And it has been very difficult to get Randot on the table to deal with this matter.
1: Police watchdog IPED has confirmed the arrest of one of three suspects linked to the alleged theft of precious stones worth nearly 15 million rand from a home in Kalani, Johannesburg in 2023. IPED says the arrest of two other suspects is imminent. It says the accused are among six people originally implicated, including officers from the Ekurhuleni Metro Police Department, Gauteng Traffic Police, Johannesburg Metro Police Department, and a businessman accused of posing as a police officer. IPED spokesperson Lizzie Suping says the suspects allegedly raided the property without a warrant and now face corruption charges. Ratings agency Moody's has confirmed the City of Johannesburg's credit rating and assigned it a positive outlook. The firm says the move reflects improving financial stability and governance at the city while signaling the possibility of an upgrade in the future. The decision also concludes a review process that had raised concerns over the city's finances and administrative challenges. Anelita Fandese has more.
3: Moody's has confirmed the metro's credit ratings and revised its outlook to positive. A positive outlook means Moody's believes the financial position of the City of Johannesburg is likely to improve over the next 12 to 18 months, increasing the chances of a future ratings upgrade. The move comes after concerns earlier this year over governance and delayed financial reporting. It is expected that the positive outlook will boost investment and signals growing confidence in Johannesburg's efforts to stabilize its finances and strengthen governance systems. Anelita Fandese, Eyewitness News.
1: And economist Francois Viruli says introducing affordable housing into the Sea Point property market could have an adverse impact on property values. This follows the Constitutional Court's ruling that Western Cape government failed to do enough to address Cape Town's affordable housing shortage. In the Tafelberg judgment, the court also found there had been inadequate public consultation before the site was sold. Viruli says research shows no clear evidence that affordable housing developments negatively affect surrounding property values. However, he says the impact depends on how projects are implemented and whether the buildings are properly maintained.
4: A few things that research is showing. As long as the proportion of units brought into a suburb is reasonable, it doesn't really have an impact on neighboring values. What is equally important is how well units are managed.
1: In your weather, Gauteng can expect a frosty Sunday morning, Johannesburg and Pretoria dropping to overnight lows of 1 degree, peaking at 20. Vereeniging drops to minus 4, rising to 17. It's clear skies in Cape Town with a light to moderate northeasterly wind at a low of 10 and a high of 18 degrees. That's a wrap of your Eyewitness News.
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7: Welcome back to the Magic Bus. 1 hour left on the bus, and these songs should take us to about 11:30. This particular track called No One's More Important Than the Earthworm, first featured on Gordon Haskell's solo debut album, but more commonly or globally known when Stackridge covered it. Gordon Haskell was one part of La Fleur de Lay, The League of Gentlemen, also featured on the King Crimson album In the Wake of the Poseidon. Moving on is a track by Camel called Song Within a Song, an instrumental of the Moon Madness album. And then we move into a group called String Driven Thing, and the track we're going to feature from The Machine That Cried is Soul Down the River. It features Graham Smith on violin, also played for the Van der Graaf Generator. And the final track is Carole King playing Snow Queen, covered very strongly by Blood, Sweat and Tears, the second formation of Blood, Sweat and Tears, some year or two after she wrote the song.

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1: True.
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And back on the bus, and it's all the way, Gus, as we take you to the midnight hour. The songs to feature from this point onwards, Snowbound by the band Genesis. This was off their album Then There Were Three. So at that stage, you know, Steve Hackett had left, Gabriel had left, but it was a remarkable album, largely controlled by Mike Rutherford, later a member of Mike and the Mechanics. The version of Snowbound is phenomenal. Phil Collins' vocals, it's incredible, actually. Then we move into a jazz fusion group called If, a track called Sunday Sad. It features guitarist Terry Smith, who started out with the Tony Leo Trio, Walker Brothers, and also the Jay Jackson Greatest Little Soul Band in the Land. Some phenomenal guitar work. From there into a group we seldom play on the Magic Bus, Pablo Cruz, David Jenkins on guitar, a track called Love Will Find a Way. And the last track is folk poet Roy Harper, a track called When an Old Cricketer Leaves the Crease.

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2: Frustration is misdirected. Foreign nationals are here illegally. We should also blame them for continuing to be in the country illegally. However, if our government had implemented laws that would protect our borders, this wouldn't be happening. However, our government now is looking at this as in like, oh yeah, you have a right to march. But they're not looking at the reason why people are saying we have had enough.
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1: With a wrap of your eyewitness news, I'm Zingisa Chira. Gauteng Premier Banyaza Lesufi says the water crisis in Rathanda, east of Johannesburg, was brought to the provincial government's attention 2 weeks ago. He was addressing media at the Old Town Hall in Heidelberg following protests earlier this week that left two community members dead and the mayor's house torched. Lesufi says the service delivery issue came as a shock as the province's Intergovernmental Relations Forum meets every Wednesday to discuss such matters.
2: So when the mayor raised this issue, I was taken aback on the basis that it has never come through our normal HR matters. But nevertheless, I felt, let me flag it with the MEC, who indicated that indeed the mayor has raised this issue with him. And it has been very difficult to get rainwater on the table to deal with this matter.
1: Police watchdog IPED has confirmed the arrest of one of three suspects linked to the alleged theft of precious stones worth nearly 15 million rand from a home in Kalani, Johannesburg in 2023. IPED says the arrest of two other suspects is imminent. It says the accused are among six people originally implicated, including officers from the Ekurhuleni Metro Police Department, Gauteng Traffic Police, Johannesburg Metro Police Department, and a businessman accused of posing as a police officer. IPED spokesperson Lisa Suping says the suspects allegedly raided the property without a warrant and now face corruption charges. Ratings agency Moody's has confirmed the City of Johannesburg's credit rating and assigned it a positive outlook. The firm says the move reflects improving financial stability and governance at the city while signaling the possibility of an upgrade in the future. The decision also concludes a review process that had raised concerns over the city's finances and administrative challenges. Anelita Fandese has more.
3: Moody's has confirmed the metro's credit ratings and revised its outlook to positive. A positive outlook means Moody's believes the financial position of the City of Johannesburg is likely to improve over the next 12 to 18 months, increasing the chances of a future ratings upgrade. The move comes after concerns earlier this year over governance and delayed financial reporting. It is expected that the positive outlook will boost investment and signals growing confidence in Johannesburg's efforts to stabilize its finances and strengthen governance systems. Anelita Fandese, Eyewitness News.
1: And economist Francois Viruli says introducing affordable housing into the Sea Point property market could have an adverse impact on property values. This follows the Constitutional Court's ruling that Western Cape government failed to do enough to address Cape Town's affordable housing shortage. In the Tafelberg judgment, the court also found there had been inadequate public consultation before the site was sold. Viruli says research shows no clear evidence that affordable housing developments negatively affect surrounding property values. However, he says the impact depends on how projects are implemented and whether the buildings are properly maintained.
4: A few things that research is showing. As long as the proportion of units brought into a suburb is reasonable, it doesn't really have an impact on neighboring values. What is equally important is how well units are managed.
1: In your weather, Gauteng can expect a frosty Sunday morning, Johannesburg and Pretoria dropping to overnight lows of 1 degree, peaking at 20. Vereeniging drops to minus 4, rising to 17. It's clear skies in Cape Town with a light to moderate northeasterly wind at a low of 10 and a high of 18 degrees. That's a wrap of your Eyewitness News.
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5: Time for us to talk about a young business called One Times Digging. They bring together the business of art making clothes. And to tell us about the company, we're joined by the founder and owner of One Times Digging. Kolisa Mnukwa joins us on the line. Tell us where the idea for One Times Digging came from.
6: This is actually one accident. The idea of this business. The meaning of one X digging. X is the first alphabet of my name, which is the initial of X, which is Kolisa. And then one, I am just a one-man business, and the current one. Then that was the reason of one apps. And then digging, which is digging something normal, which is in the digging, emphasize the meaning of digging, that's when say diamond, which we are digging elements, which is gold, silver, and also diamond, all the stuff. And then the truth I look was a diamond. Yeah, which is we are digging a diamond to change our lives. Yeah, and then a diamond, you do it to most color, like looking at them. Then, yeah, that's the diamond. We look, I'm a diamond, it's one digging, and then in the diamond, which is we are digging diamonds and all the stuff. And then, yes, the seven that you're turning, you specialize on getting too much, which is I'm a turning number of t-shirts, yeah, and then the number of dresses and then.
5: So why the decision to go into specifically clothing and also using, like you say, you work a lot with denim. Why that decision? Why that material?
6: I say, denim is like it's a fabric that is it's easy for us as the designers to create the most things that we can create, to attract our audience and all the stuff, like our followers. You see, like you can even write the story of your business,
5: mm-hmm.
6: Something like a logo. You can write the story at the back of the jacket, maybe, or dresses that you use, or use like some certain pieces like to show your creativity and all the stuff, which is on the formal garments. You can't do such thing because formal, in most cases, you must do a clean job. Yeah.
5: And so talk to us about how long it takes to make one of the garments, whether it is a jacket or a formal item. Do you hand make everything? How does your production process work?
6: In most cases, it depends on the pressure that we have, on the work that we have. But normally, one garment, it takes us maybe 4 to 5 hours. Yeah. Only a period of a day, one garment.
5: Yeah. Some of the challenges of being a small business in manufacturing. What are some of the things that, you know, have been a bit of a challenge, especially since you are running the business on your own?
6: The most challenge is the competition, and also the lack of equipment, because sometimes we have to outsource some work since because of we don't have some machine or stuff, which cost us a lot, because we can maybe get the order that we're gonna charge maybe 1.2, and then we're only to find out maybe from that 1.2 we'll just get the profit of maybe 200 or maybe 300, because of we went to other places for some certain things like for the printing and then also some stitches, and then because we don't have the machines for the printing, and then also to do the sublimations and all the stuff.
5: And
6: then also the other challenge is the place. We don't have that much quality place to work. Since because of the rent for the better places, it's too high. Because maybe some from 8,000 and above.
5: Mm. So if you don't have a physical store, does that mean if someone's looking to buy one of your garments or get in touch with you, that you are mainly either online or via telephone, for instance, using WhatsApp?
6: One thing you can find it at TikTok. Mostly we use TikTok a lot, and then on Instagram, no, we are not that much on Instagram. We use TikTok, which is one X digging, and then also WhatsApp, TikTok, and WhatsApp, and then our physical store is at Soweto Dobsonville, Elias Mtswaledi, around the Ngiliza Robots. When you are at Ngiliza, you can see our shop there.
5: Right.
6: Ngiliza, which is 93 Elias Mtswaledi.
5: Right, and then your WhatsApp number. If someone's looking to get in touch with you, what is that number?
6: It's 071-618-0025. 071-618-0025.
5: Great. Kolisa Amos, thank you very, very much for giving us your time. We appreciate you joining us.
6: All right. Thanks a lot.
5: Thank you very much. That is the founder and owner of 1X Digging, a small manufacturing business, clothing manufacturing business in Soweto. Kolisa Nukwa joining us.
0: Let us know what you'd like to hear more or less of.
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8: There are quite a few thriller books on my pile of books still to be read. But I pick them up and I look at them and I look at the description and I sort of dip into a couple of pages and I go, they all kind of feel as if they've being written with the primary aim of having a Netflix or an Amazon Prime or an Apple series made about them. You know, that day of writing the book for the reader rather than for the scriptwriter to come. And so I haven't been hugely interested in them. And so what I tend to do is I go back to series that I know I like and see if there's an unread book. And I discovered that there are two unread books in the Eddie Flynn series by Steve Kavanagh. I've read one of them, The Accomplice, and the newest book in the series I will be reading over the next while. And if you like legal thrillers, then Steve Kavanagh's Eddie Flynn series is one of my favorites, if not my favorite. Steve Kavanagh is Irish. He's a very, very successful has been a very, very successful lawyer in Dublin and other parts of the Republic of Ireland. But he's written this series of books about a New York-based lawyer, Eddie Flynn, who started out life as a con man. He grew up in a family of crooks, and he kind of started out as a crook, a con man himself. And he was taken under the wing of a judge who saw something in him when he was before this judge, and he studied the law and became a defense lawyer. And his quirk, if it's a quirk, is that he will only defend people who he believes to be innocent of the crime. He understands that people who are guilty need to have a lawyer because justice must be seen to be done and so on. But he only wants to defend people whose innocence he is convinced of. And he is not above using some of the tricks he learnt as a con man to sort of pull the wool over the eyes of jurors and of defense and of prosecution witnesses and so on. And he's got a very healthy disregard for prosecution attorneys. And they're just really well written. And the courtroom stuff seems true to life and full of interest and full of intrigue. And the stuff that happens outside the courtroom, he's got a cast of colleagues, this judge who's now retired and is advising him. He's got a private detective who does investigation for him, and he's got a junior lawyer who works with him, and the sort of camaraderie between them and the stuff outside the courtroom, in the courtroom. I love them, and I look forward to every new one. The author's name is Steve Kavanagh, C-A-V-A-N-A-G-H, and all of the books feature the central character of Eddie Flynn. And then Maggie Farrell of Hamnet fame has a new book out, and I think most people listening now who know Maggie Farrell will know her through the film version of her book, Hamlet, about Shakespeare's child, supposedly. And that was her 11th novel. The one that followed it was The Marriage Portrait. And that, I think, sort of died a bit of a death because people were so excited still about Hamlet that they didn't pay The Marriage Portrait the attention that I think it deserved. And a new book is called Land, and it is about Ireland. And it starts in 1865 when Thomas comes out of a wooded area of rural Ireland, and instead of being his normal taciturn self, he's babbling away. He and his 10-year-old son, Liam, have been doing survey work for the British. Hate the British, colonizers. And the British need native speakers to learn names of the places and the boundaries of the areas from the locals and then translate them into English. But Thomas tells his pregnant wife, Fina, and his daughters, Ender and Rose, in Dublin, that he's going to give up that job because he wants to, and I quote, make a map of how this land really is, of how it has always been, of what lies beneath, what order or disorder others might impose upon it. He takes their life savings to lease land near this magic wood from a local aristocrat. They live in a ruined cottage that was abandoned years ago in the Great Hunger, the Great Potato Famine that emptied the Irish landscape and sent Thomas and Pinner to a workhouse and others to other parts of the world, many people to their graves. And that's the sort of entry point of this novel. And then it goes back in time and we discover that this wooded area, this copse, is the source of a spring with magical powers, and a young girl finds there, almost, you know, sort of hobbit-like, finds a ring that belonged to her vanished father, and her vanished father was the last of the original inhabitants of Ireland. And then it spreads from Ireland into the great diaspora that the Irish inhabit these days. And it sometimes gets a little confusing because there's so many people and they're in so many places and there's so many time frames that you've got to sort of concentrate quite hard. But it's worth the concentration because Maggie O'Farrell's writing is so crisp, is so lucid, is so poetic, is so wondrous, that I just wanted to keep reading. And the themes that have been in previous books come back in this one. The conflict between religion and ancient ways. The women are subjugated by history. The brutality of the English colonial class. The way that people are inextricably, irretrievably, forever, eternally linked to the land, which is part of their history. And it's called Land, and it is a book on which I was very glad to land and stay. Land by Maggie O'Farrell. Then I thought, given as how it's almost Wimbledon, and I'd had on my list of unread books for a while, a memoir by Boris Becker called Inside, Winning, Losing, Starting Again. He was prisoner number A2923EV in two British prisons, but it's absolute rubbish, so ignore it. It's really, really bad. And so in terms of wanting to always recommend non-fiction, I don't often recommend cookery books because Pippa does a very, very good job interviewing local cooks about their books, but I saw Jamie Oliver's book about barbecuing, and I find Jamie Oliver on television not easy to take, but I find his books incredibly helpful in the kitchen. And I've always said to myself, get a little bit more adventurous with what you do over an open fire, John, because I've got a couple of things that I know I do really well, and so I tend to haul them out again and again and again when there are guests around for a braai. And his book, as all of his cooks, they're really well laid out and the recipes are kind of not intimidating in any way and the photographs help a lot. And, you know, so now to do pomegranate and harissa chicken, I'm going, yes, I want to do that. I want to do pomegranate and harissa chicken. I want to do a super surf and turf mixed grill on the braai. I want to do blue cheese pork burgers. And there are a whole range of wonderful vegetarian dishes for the open fire as well, and more one has vegetarian friends, and it's very useful to have something like this to help along in those circumstances. It's just called BBQ, for barbecue, by Jamie Oliver. Easy grilling, big flavour, and I can't wait.
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9: I am so excited to bring you this edition of our food feature because it's giving us an opportunity to circle back to a story we first shared with you probably 2.5 years ago or more. It's an interview I've never forgotten, and I know many of you have never forgotten, because so often when I bump into Cape Talk listeners out there in the wild, they ask me, what's happened to that lovely cheese lady that you had on the show? That lovely cheese lady is Shanae Wallace of a business called Claire Laprie Handcrafted Cheese. And I've never forgotten her story. So I was absolutely thrilled the other day when I happened upon the list of winners at the National Dairy Awards to spot her name on the list of winners, and more than once, I need to add. So it's a huge pleasure to have her back with us in studio to talk about that success and to tell us a little bit about what's happened with her business since we first met her. It's just lovely to see you with your cheese hat on and all branded from head to foot, apron, scarf, they're all got cheese all over them. Shanae, welcome back.
10: Thank you for having me back. It's been a wonderful experience ever since I've left. Ever since my interview back in 2023, lots have happened.
9: Yeah, okay. Can I just say this? Yes. Before we talk about what's happened since, I'm mindful of the fact that some people listening won't have heard that original interview.
10: Yes.
9: So just to give them some context, and we're going to have to just skip through this very quickly, but what you need to know about Shanae's story is that she started out as the person who was cleaning the floors and the bathrooms in a yes. cheese factory that belonged to somebody else. And one day the cheese maker was late for work and the factory owner called in and said, please help, I need you to go X and do X, Y and Z with the actual cheese.
10: Yes.
9: And she fell in love with the process of making cheese.
10: Yes.
9: And she then got an opportunity to go and study cheese making in France and brought those skills back. Now we are talking about a young woman who grew up in Oceanview, who took that first job in a bid to contribute to the household and help her grandparents who had raised her. Mm. And here you are, yes. the owner of your own business, making handcrafted, award-winning cheeses.
10: Yes.
9: So I thought it was important that everybody should know that context of where you've come from.
10: Yes.
9: But now tell us what has happened since we last chatted.
10: Ever since we've last chatted, I have continued entering my cheeses in the SA Dairy Championships. And ever since then, now I'm standing on 8 SA Championship Cheese Awards.
9: Fantastic.
10: What has happened in late 2024, I've moved premises. Okay. I'm in Sun Valley right now. And I had to start all over again, Papa.
9: Oh my gosh.
10: Everything. From moving my cheese kitchen to Sun Valley, everything I had to start over. And plus I had to get the health inspector to come in and check the premises because I deal with a live bacteria. Cheese is a living and a breathing thing. And it's very important to get the health inspector in so he check everything and to make sure that everything's fine.
9: Mm.
10: What's ironic about this health inspector coming to check the premises was that Mr. McSweeney is the health inspector that used to inspect the cheese factory back at Imus Farm,
9: yeah.
10: where I learned how to make cheese at the age of 19. When Cattle Berry would say, Shanae, Mr. McSweeney is coming to inspect the dairy today, make sure that everything's fine. And Mr. McSweeney is a very straight, he's a headstrong man. He knows what he wants things to be straight. You can't come with cutting corners. And I used to be nervous when I see him. I said, Mr. McSweeney's here. And I get all shaky. And then to go back to the point why I'm mentioning Mr. McSweeney is that since I am operating in Sun Valley, Mr. Matthijs was the inspector that inspected the cheese factory back in Capri Village, where mm-hmm. I operated from. And because I'm in Sun Valley, Mr. McSweeney falls under the Sun Valley area. And when I realized that he's coming to inspect the new premises in Sun Valley, Mr. McSweeney came to inspect 20 years later. When I saw him, when he came to do his inspection, he said to me, I was waiting for this time because I see you on social media.
9: Yeah, okay. So he knew your story.
10: Yes.
9: Yeah.
10: And what was amazing about this story, about reconnecting with Mr. McSweeney from the time when I was a teenager, I was nervous when I saw him because I was thinking, is he going to give me a hard time? But he trusts me because he knows how strict I am when it comes to my business.
9: Mm.
10: I think what's the main part of cheese making is that you need to be clean because cheese is a living and breathing thing and you need to be very careful with how you handle it. And having Mr. McSweeney stepping in, and I got my certificate from him to operate and start to continue operating with
9: from
10: my business.
9: New business, yeah.
10: Yes.
9: Yeah.
10: And it was tough in the beginning, Papa. If you know what it feels like to start all over again, it is tough.
9: Mm.
10: And for me, I will mention God in this process because if it wasn't for God getting me through this, I would not have done this.
9: Mm.
10: How is it possible? And
9: No, it's fine. Because I want to say, how is it possible? Because I know that your it's not just about growing the awareness of your brand. And then we have people like Kenton writing in to say, not only is the story inspirational, her cheeses are the best. Kenton's obviously one of your existing customers.
10: Thank you.
9: But you've grown and expanded the range so much since we last chatted. I mean, you came in with your award-winning cream cheese balls. I've never forgotten the one rolled in garlic. It was so lovely. And your really strong cheeses are also so appreciated. But you've grown to include, you told me as you walked in today, you're now making 27 different varieties of cheese.
10: I have 27 varieties, yes, at the moment. And I've also included cultured butter.
9: Okay, in the mix as well.
10: Yes.
9: Here's another customer, Althea, writing in to say, Claire, the story is just amazing. A true example of hard work getting you places. She produces such outstanding and sometimes unusual cheeses. It's clear she has a true passion for what she does. Now, as you walked in, you handed me a box with some of your cheeses.
10: Yeah.
9: And you told me that the card has got to be read live on air. So I'm going to do as you've instructed me and open up a cheesy thank you card. I love it. And it says, hey, Pippa, say cheese. It's such a pleasure to reconnect again. Thank you so much for the opportunity of sharing my story. How about a cheesy joke? Why did the cheese go to the doctor? Because it felt blue. That's a dad joke. Enjoy the cheese. Shanae, thank you. It is such a pleasure to share the story again, because so many of our listeners responded with just such heartfelt, you know, you were so genuine in your gratitude to the people who'd supported you on the way, to the grandparents who had raised you, to the people who gave you the opportunity to go and train in France, and to the customers who've supported you. Now, Shanae, you've stayed true to the small business framework. Yes. You are still making all of the cheese yourself.
10: Yes.
9: It is a small factory scenario. You haven't gone and industrialized and bought huge machines and things like that. And you're still selling small in terms of where you don't have a shop premises or anything like that, do you?
10: No. My reason for wanting to keep it small is because it's a personal thing. And I love what I do so much, I don't want it to lose its magic. Because when I sell a piece of cheese to a customer, I give a part of myself away. And it's so important for the customer to remember that experience. You don't get that when you go to the shop and buy a piece of cheese. You get to taste the wide selection of cheeses. And it's up to you if you want to support or not. But the experience is what matters. Yeah.
9: It's a personal transaction.
10: Yes.
9: Now, Peter, actually, I'm really glad you've picked up on this, because Peter obviously follows you on social media and says he has noticed that some people bully you online over the pricing of your cheese.
10: Yes.
9: And he said, and yet she is such a lovely and caring person who is only trying to spread her passion. So Peter's a big fan. But let's talk about that.
10: I think that's my Peter.
9: Oh, okay.
10: That's my bookie.
9: He helps. I know he helps a lot with some of the heavy lifting, quite literally.
10: Yes.
9: But let's talk about that, Shanae, because I've seen you several times go out there, because I follow Shanae on social media because I love what she does. And I've seen you several times making this comment about how people have tried to sort of bully you into discounts and refused to accept it when you say, no, this is the price of my cheese. And you've literally gone into major supermarket chains with your phone and said, look, this is the price per kilogram. Mm. You know, my cheese is a handcrafted premium product.
10: Yes.
9: Do you want to talk to us a little bit about, how difficult is that for you to manage, to have to manage the bullies and their expectations while still trying to do what your core business is, which is producing absolutely amazing cheese?
10: Well, what throws the bullies out is the fact that I've been having supporters who have been supporting me from day one, standing on the stoop at Rogers Fruiterers on the Comique Road back from 2014. And they have still been supporting my journey. But the bullying basically started ever since I've gone to TikTok from the past year.
9: Yeah.
10: I started going on TikTok and a lot more people started to learn about me. And on TikTok, there's a variety of different type of characters. Mm. And there's a lot of people from my own culture, because most of the hate I get from my own colored cultured people, because there is where the hate comes from, because a lot of people would inbox me and say, please send me your price list. And then they will have their groupies conversations and discuss my prices and turn people against me as if I'm making money out of what I charge for my business, for my cheeses, because at the end of the day, I'm making a product that's of high quality. The milk that I buy, it's not cheap. I get it directly from the farmer, and I must pay for the milk. My ingredients are imported from France. It costs me thousands of rands. I can ask Peter, my latest order that I had to cover was 8,000 rand and imported tax. And why do I choose to support France? It's because I've had experiences from cheesemaking supply companies from South Africa where the ingredients wasn't up to my standards. I'm making a very good quality product and I know what I want for my business, and that is what I'm investing into. I know what I put into my business, that is what I'm getting out. And if people wonder, do I get a salary at the end of the day? My business helps support me into covering my rent, which I have to cover with my boyfriend because we work together. I need to cover my food, we need to put petrol in the car, and I need to pay for all the other expenses that my business needs. Do I get a salary? No. I don't get paid a salary. But why am I doing this? I'm getting emotional, Papa, because people don't understand what it takes to do this on your own.
9: Yeah.
10: I don't have support from our people outside, sponsorships, or government help. I'm doing this alone. But why can't people from my community, of a colored community, can see, as a colored woman, where I come from, Ocean View, that you as a colored person can still do something with your life? Why must you try and break somebody down that's trying to build themselves up to become someone? You can do the same thing. You have kids that are looking up to you. What example are you setting? I could be an example for young kids who come to the market with their mom and dads, and they see me and say, Mommy, there's a cheese lady. I give them something to look forward to. And that is what I want to set out for younger people out there, because, wow, Papa, why is people like that? Because it's hard work, Papa. We wake up in the mornings around 3 o'clock. We need to be at the farm around 4. Milking is around 5. Get the milk fresh from the cows, need to make the cheese. I work hard, Papa. I do 5 people's jobs. I'm the packer, I'm the salesperson. I don't worry much about the videographer because I'm not on social media, because I'm a content creator. I'm not like that. I'm not in that category. I'm here because I'm serving a purpose, because I have a passion.
9: Yeah. Well, I wish you could see the support that is just rolling in for you on our WhatsApp line, Shanae, from people saying people have no idea the work that goes into these kind of small businesses. From Mario saying, praise to the Lord and to you, you trained yourself in France. Forget those cheapskates, is his comment. And others simply saying, we've eaten your cheese. The proof is in the eating. It's a quality product.
10: Yes.
9: Now, I will also add to this that, by the way, the thing that made me notice the name Claire Lapri Handcrafted Cheese on the National Dairy Awards flyer that I walked past was not just the fact that it was there once. It was there multiple times and in one category, gold, silver and bronze awards, all to you. So the industry is noticing you and recognizing the quality of what you are producing.
10: Yes.
9: Shanae, you've kept it small scale, manageable. So many people are wanting to know, how do we come and support you? Where do we find you? So tell us where people can buy your amazing cheese.
10: Okay. I'm at the Down to Earth Market, Timor, St. Jones Road in Plumstead, every Wednesday evening between 4 and 9 p.m.
9: Yeah.
10: And then every alternate Friday, the Sun Valley Mall Market, Sunnydale Road in Sun Valley, between 9 and 3 p.m. 9 and 4 p.m., sorry.
5: Mm-hmm. I'm still so overwhelmed.
10: And then Saturday, every first and last Saturday of every month between 9 and 3 p.m.
9: Okay.
10: Sorry, Papa. It's just so overwhelming because being somebody doing this on their own, trying to just put something, my product is not only made from good quality ingredients, it's healthy, it's better for you, there's no additives in it, it's not been messed with.
9: There's no hormones, you know, no antibiotics, there are no colorants and things like that added to it. Okay. Well, several people, or more people, just writing in saying, and one from Jenny saying, you don't have to defend yourself to this extent. You are allowed to profit from your extremely hard work and passion. And Jenny wants to just send love in abundance. Another Jenny says she can't wait to come and buy some of your cheese to taste it for herself. Now, before we hand over to the news desk, Shanae, what cheese should we be tasting? What's new and exciting that you would recommend? friend, because you've bought in a whole container for me.
10: You must open the surprise.
9: Yeah, okay. And I'm spotting immediately your gorgeous little balls.
10: That's the award-winning one that won this year.
9: Okay, and this is rainbow pepper balls in olive oil. And they, I mean, I remember these from last time I had the garlic-flavored one, and it was so, so good. You've also bought in a Mordecai blue and camembert blend. Yeah. I love blue cheese, so thank you very much. The most gorgeous looking feta, which looks like it is in some olive oil and maybe chili flakes, am I right?
10: Yeah.
9: And, I mean, what is your personal favorite? Oh my gosh, this is an absolute treasure trove in
10: They're
9: here.
10: They're all good.
9: There is beautiful mature cheddar. There's the garlic one, thank you. Sorry to my husband, I'm going to smell of garlic, but you can share it with me. Cumin burenkas.
10: That's very good.
9: Huge favorite, I know, for many people. And it keeps going. If somebody comes to you for the first time, what's the one they absolutely have to try?
10: Sure, I can't. It appears there's too many to choose from, Papa. I didn't even know what to bring you because you'll be overwhelmed.
9: I'm feeling a little overwhelmed.
10: Yes. There's too many.
9: My diet's gone out the window, and I don't care.
10: The is a champion one that won this year, Mr. P. That one's named after Peter because he loves pepper, and he inspired me actually to make that pepper cheese because he said, and I said, you know, people are not gonna like pepper. And he said to me, no, just try it out. They will love it. So if it wasn't for him,
9: definitely look for the soft cheese balls rolled in pepper, marinated in olive oil. Yes. But go and try everything. For those who are asking, the business is called Claire Laprie, and it's C-L-E-R-E, and the surname L-A-P-R-E-E. It's named after the woman who trained Chanet in France, if I remember correctly.
10: Yes.
9: Chanet, all I can say is I'm so glad to see so many people just writing in
10: to say,
9: do not give up. Those people who are questioning your pricing are just jealous of your success. And I'm in tears listening to this interview, says another. Please just keep doing what you're doing because you are doing it so well.
10: Thank you so much.
9: It's been so lovely to catch up with you. And we wish you all the best.
10: Thank you so much, Papa.
9: Do not forget the name, Claire Laprie, handcrafted cheese.
7: The best of talk
0: on Cape Talk.
11: Well, my guest today has made music, helped other people to make music. He's been involved in television production. He's played a role in radio. He's performed alongside Stevie Wonder. He's made music with Josh Groban, and we're delighted to welcome him to the studio, Loyiso Bala. Welcome. It's great to have you with us.
12: Thank you so much. Thank you so much, Sean. An honor to be here, I must say.
11: I have to go to something that you shared with us, because what we do with the Songbook a Dish, we ask people for songbook dish suggestions. We get a little bit of the geography of the family. And when we asked you about your parents, you said, I know them as a couple that sang everywhere. So there's music in your home growing up. But tell me about mom and dad singing. What did they sing, and were they good singers?
12: Yeah, so we come from a musical family. People will know my brothers called the Bala brothers. My oldest brother is Zwai Bala, who started TKZ, which is, I think, to date, one of the biggest bands that's ever come out of South Africa. I've got a younger brother as well, Pelo. We came together as Bala brothers. Of course, we had our own successful careers separately, sort of like a solo artist. And so, umama, I called my mama no tata, my mom and dad. When I was born, well, I've always known them to sing together. As a matter of fact, people know the Bala family as a singing family. And it didn't only just start with my mom and dad, but they also come from a lineage of singers. My grandfather was a composer. As a matter of fact, when I came to, from the Drakensberg Boys Choir, and I came to St. Stithians, I was actually surprised that actually most people don't sing, because I thought everybody could sing.
11: Right.
12: Just others could just sing better than others. So that's where that kind of really came from, yeah.
11: So your folk singing, very much church-based, or was there community stuff that they did? And presumably you're also talking about singing while the pots are boiling and singing while the house is being cleaned.
12: We sang, I mean, every opportunity was an opportunity to sing.
11: Yes.
12: For instance, if you look at, because we're from the Eastern Cape, so if you look at a lot of Xhosa songs, right, traditional songs, you get songs for everything. You get songs for drinking, you get songs for funerals, you get songs for parties, you get songs for working. I mean, of course, not a Xhosa song, but take Shosholoza for instance. So music is something that we just did in every single circumstance. I remember actually when my grandfather was a composer, because back in the days, they didn't have photostat machines or anything to sort of make copies. So he would write on these like A4 papers, and he would call us in to come and sing the music that he had written. So we would literally sight read.
11: Okay.
12: And then from there, he would then transcribe it onto these big brown pieces of paper. Later on, I learned that those brown pieces of paper were actually the pieces of papers that you use to cover your books.
11: Yes,
12: So you want to make sure that it all sounds right first. So from 3 years old, you know, my grandfather would call us, Loiso, come, Zwai, you know, call whatever, my uncles. And then we'd take a part, we'd sing it, and then it'd hear what it sounds like, and then it'd fix what it, I mean, like what needs to be fixed. So we always, always, always sang.
11: I'm sure if Samra got involved, you guys would at least need to get something for all those contributions. Tell me this, Kariega, people would know perhaps as from the earlier days of Uitenhage. What was life like growing up there? A town built around the motor industry. Yeah. How do you look back on those years?
12: And that's the thing, because everyone that I know from my family, and I mean the generation before us, everyone worked at Volkswagen.
11: Right.
12: You know, it was the one big firm that was there. My dad worked there for, you know, for a little while. He, you know, his health deteriorated after that, not because of Volkswagen. It was obviously for just other reasons. But otherwise, you know, growing up in the 80s, we grew right in the crux, I guess, of apartheid, you know? People who know, for instance, the necklacing, which is the tie that goes around.
11: And the shootings at Langa.
12: It actually started in Uitenhage. So we grew up around that time that eventually we had to be moved to go and do some of our primary school before we moved to the Drakensberg Boys Choir in Port Elizabeth, because suddenly they were just closing schools all the time. I mean, my brother would tell you, Zwai, that they even closed schools down for 2 years at one point.
11: Yeah. Your dad struggling with health. Did life feel precarious for you as a young man? Obviously, if he was working as a motor industry worker, relatively well paid compared to some of the other jobs available in factories to black people at the time. But then, was that a significant setback for the family, or do you remember your family being resilient in spite of that?
12: It was, because my family, especially my brother and my sister, they speak about a time, you know, when my mom would even speak about this as well, when my mom and dad were one of the most respected people in the community. They would walk down together. People would always come out and greet them and just celebrate. Who they were known as this sort of power couple that used to sing, had beautiful children. But by the time that I was born in 1979, that's when the health started deteriorating, because my father also, he was in HR. So he was known as umqashi, the person who give other people a job. Back in the day. So when it started deteriorating, actually by the time I was born, he was in hospital at that time. And he had obviously lost his job because of just being sick. And so my mom tells me this story but when he saw me, he said, I'm going to name this one because my grandmother named my brother.
11: Okay.
12: And he called me Loiso, which means victory, because he felt that I would be the victory over his health. It never really sort of improved, you know. My mom and dad then, you know, just because of the troubles, they got divorced in 1985, so 5 years later, and 2 years later, my dad passed away.
11: Yeah,
12: so it was a hard time. It was a hard time indeed for the family.
11: So a lot of growing up early, but stepping away from music for a moment and locating you in Parkside Primary, and we'll talk Drakensberg Boys Choir in a moment. What else did you enjoy about school? I mean, was music always front and center, or were you the kid who liked sports and other things?
12: I was always, for me, music was always the natural thing. Mm-hmm. I loved school, you know, by itself, I guess, you know, because I could do it. but otherwise, music was just always the thing. Growing up, so if you'd watch Sarafina, you'd see them standing in those lines, right?
11: Yes.
12: At assembly, and they'll always sing a song. That's not foreign to us. Mm. But of course, they'll always say, Loiso Hlabela, which means Loiso start the song.
11: Yes.
12: So we're always known as the ones, you know, the ones who sing. Back in the days, it was something that was really celebrated, especially because, you know, music was never sort of seen as a career. To us, it was actually seen as a sport, because you didn't need to have the money to buy, for instance, like cricket, like a bat.
11: Yes,
12: it's not,
8: which is not cheap. So it's not something that like a township kid could buy at the time. So music was was our sport of the time. Many competitions happening around. There were choirs all over the place, and so that's how we played, you know, through singing.
11: I'm gonna forget the songbook and dish if I'm not careful, because I'm so caught up with this story. But let's talk food. So your dish choice: bride lamb chops. This is cruel, Loyiso, because I'm a few hours from dinner, but I'll read it out. Bride lamb chops, pop, chakalaka, spicy tomato and onion relish, beetroot on the side. But before we talk about your selection, though, meal times at home, obviously you've described a period of life as a kid that was quite choppy, but was it important to your mom and your dad that you should all gather for meals and be together at that particular time of day?
12: Absolutely. I think more so probably for the bigger family, because we also grew up, you know, at my grandfather's and my grandmother's house. Mealtimes were always huge. I mean, I can actually even smell the food. I can see my grandfather taking out the Worcestershire sauce. Did I say it right? Worcestershire sauce.
11: The first time was better than the second, yeah.
12: Oh, was it? Okay. So, brother, let me just leave it there. And that's why, you know, food obviously goes with music. And even today, you know, even with my team at work, I always say, guys, if the guy's upset, just get them food. Because once people eat, then suddenly everything, you know, the emotions just kind of subside a little bit. So I love food, you know, even still today. And the reason, obviously, there you've got meat. That's maybe because it's an Eastern Cape thing. Mm-hmm. When there's no meat on the dish, we're like, eh, what are we eating? It's just like a starter, you know?
11: Yes.
12: And like I always say, okay, that if there's no beetroot, guys, that's not a celebration. If there's a celebration of some sort, or there's an event of some sort, there has to be beetroot. So that's why I guess I chose that as my favorite dish.
11: Drakensberg Boys Choir, you following Zwai to the choir? Yeah. If I'm correct.
12: Yes.
11: So obviously he paved the way, and through his experience, you realize, wow, I can go to a school where singing is the thing. Obviously, there's academics and all the other core curricula of school life. But was it what you expected? Did it give you what you hoped for?
12: Absolutely. My life is built on the Drakensberg Boys Choir. Mm-hmm. Because music doesn't only just teach you about music, but it teaches you about life. You know, it teaches you patience, teaches you discipline. It teaches you teamwork. And so many more other things. That's why I encourage that parents teach, or at least take their child to a singing lesson, to a piano lesson, a guitar lesson, not because they want them to be rock stars, but they are fundamental skills that you learn from there that are going to set you up for life. I believe that the reason that I've been so successful in just like the workplace, because I'm there as well, is because of the skills that I've learned in music. And so when people were like, even when I was studying, you know, they're like, why are you doing so well? You know, I'm like, well, that's because I'm using the same side of the brain.
11: Yes.
12: You know, that left side of the brain, that is what's going to carry you throughout. So I'm so grateful, you know, for what the Drakensberg meant to me, and for what it's done, and for what it continues, you know, to do even for other boys. And if anybody wants to go there, I'll be like, listen, man, you know, take that step. So culture and sport are one of the most fundamental things that I would encourage parents, you know, to make sure that their children do.
11: I was struck while you were talking by something that I think you were almost implying, that when you spoke about teamwork, that I would think when you're part of a choir, some days you're the soloist and some days you're not. It's not always, you're not always going to shine, but you're always part of something that is shining as a collective. And when you related that to the workplace, is that one of the things you learned? That because you've stood in the spotlight and the light has been squarely on you, Loyiso, but that doesn't sum up your work life or your life, does it?
12: No, it doesn't. You know, I think the 80-20 rule applies here as well.
11: Yeah.
12: And especially because

0: put you at the forefront because maybe, you know, for instance, in football, you know, the person who's going to score is going to be the guy in the front line.
1: Yeah.
0: But the thing is, you may find that the man of the match may be the guy at the back who didn't score anything.
1: It's no good scoring one if the other team scores three.
0: So that's what it is. You know, you need to just find your place within the team and then just do the best that you absolutely can. And not everybody's made to be in the front line, no.
1: And not there all the time. Your book choice, Winnie Mandela, Life, published 2003.
0: Yeah.
1: Anne-Marie Dupré-Besdrop, who wrote the book. Tell us why you picked that out. Was it the subject matter? Was it the way the book was written?
0: So I think the one person that we never got to learn about growing up was Umama Winnie Mandela. You always knew about her. She was obviously a struggle icon. She was the wife to the iconic Nelson Mandela that you obviously never saw. And so many stories started coming out. You know, the story about Stompie, and we were still very young. Mm. And I think for me as well, sort of growing up in a predominantly sort of white environment at schools, there were also, you know, certain things that I was hearing from that side. You know what I mean? That weren't necessarily that savory about Winnie Mandela, but I knew that she was a hero. I knew that she was the icon. And so this came at a time when I started reading a lot of maybe biographies, a lot of stories about people. I think I remember around this time as well, I picked up a book called I Write What I Like, you know, by Steve Biko.
1: Yeah.
0: You know, there was also Losing My Virginity. I know that's like Richard Branson, but it was sort of like that time of just discovering who these people actually were, you know. And Winnie Mandela's story really, really sort of struck me. And this book was so balanced, man, you know, because the thing is, it goes back and it starts back to where, you know, to where she's from, to even like her ancestors, you know, who they were. And I really got to learn, you know, the balance, her having to balance who she was. And I mean, I was still inspired after that, even with all the controversies.
1: Yeah. Let's talk music. You've made an interesting choice. If I'd had to pick out of thousands of songs, I'm not sure I would have picked Chicago, 1982. But wonderful musicians, wonderful voices. The song's called Hard to Say I'm Sorry. You picked it. Tell us why.
0: Oh, man, that song. Funny enough, actually, the first time I heard the song was from a remix. And the remix was done by a group called As Yet.
1: Okay.
0: This was in the 90s. Now, I was born, obviously, I'll say in the 80s because I was born, you know, I was born in 79. But when I heard that song, so now obviously I was getting to, you know, like my eyes were beginning to open to the girls, you know?
1: Yes.
0: And I was starting to get all these feelings. But when I heard that song and just all the melodies, I mean, I got drawn into it. And so obviously I went to look for the original, which was, which was by Chicago. One of my favorite musicians of all time, David Foster, obviously was a part of, you know, obviously a part of Chicago on the keys. And for me, it's just a classic that I believe that even if you played it now, it would still, my 8-year-old and my 13-year-old will still fall in love with it just the way that it is.
1: Well, we are going to play it now. We're going to enjoy it too. Hard to Say I'm Sorry, Chicago is the song choice of my guest, Loyiso Bala. Loyiso, thank you so much for your time. Thank you for the music.
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1: With a wrap of your eyewitness news, I'm Zingisa Chira. Gauteng Premier Panyaza Lesufi says the water crisis in Rathanda, east of Johannesburg, was brought to the provincial government's attention 2 weeks ago. He was addressing media at the Old Town Hall in Heidelberg following protests earlier this week that left two community members dead and the mayor's house torched. Lesufi says the service delivery issue came as a shock as the province's Intergovernmental Relations Forum meets every Wednesday to discuss such matters.
2: So when the mayor raised this issue, I was taken aback on the basis that it has never come through our normal HR matters. But nevertheless, I felt, let me flag it with the MEC, who indicated that indeed the mayor has raised this issue with him. And it has been very difficult to get Randwater on the table to deal with this matter.
1: Police watchdog IPID has confirmed the arrest of one of three suspects linked to the alleged theft of precious stones worth nearly 15 million rand from a home in Kalani, Johannesburg in 2023. IPID says the arrest of two other suspects is imminent. It says the accused are among six people originally implicated, including officers from the Ekurhuleni Metro Police Department, Gauteng Traffic Police, Johannesburg Metro Police Department, and a businessman accused of posing as a police officer. IPID spokesperson Lizzy Suping says the suspects allegedly raided the property without a warrant and now face corruption charges. Ratings agency Moody's has confirmed the city of Johannesburg's credit rating and assigned it a positive outlook. The firm says the move reflects improving financial stability and governance at the city while signaling the possibility of an upgrade in the future. The decision also concludes a review process that had raised concerns over the city's finances and administrative challenges. Anelita Fandese has more.
3: Moody's has confirmed the metro's credit ratings and revised its outlook to positive. A positive outlook means Moody's believes the financial position of the city of Johannesburg is likely to improve over the next 12 to 18 months, increasing the chances of a future ratings upgrade. The move comes after concerns earlier this year over governance and delayed financial reporting. It is expected that the positive outlook will boost investment and signals growing confidence in Johannesburg's efforts to stabilize its finances and strengthen governance systems. Anelita Fandese, Eyewitness News.
1: And economist Francois Viruli says introducing affordable housing into the Sea Point property market could have an adverse impact on property values. This follows the Constitutional Court's ruling that Western Cape government failed to do enough to address Cape Town's affordable housing shortage. In the Tafelberg judgment, the court also found there had been inadequate public consultation before the site was sold. Viruli says research shows no clear evidence that affordable housing developments negatively affect surrounding property values. However, he says the impact depends on how projects are implemented and whether the buildings are properly maintained.
4: A few things that research is showing. As long as the proportion of units brought into a suburb is reasonable, it doesn't really have an impact on neighboring values. What is equally important is how well units are managed.
1: In your weather, Gauteng can expect a frosty Sunday morning, Johannesburg and Pretoria dropping to overnight lows of 1 degree, peaking at 20. Vereeniging drops to minus 4, rising to 17. It's clear skies in Cape Town with a light to moderate northeasterly wind at a low of 10 and a high of 18 degrees. That's a wrap of your Eyewitness News.
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5: Now we're going to chat to Bradley Workman-Davies, Director at Valkmans. It's good to have you with us, Bradley. Thank you for joining us.
6: Hi, Clarence. How are you?
5: Bradley, I suggested from my vantage point, maybe we are experiencing more workplace toxicity at this time. From your vantage point in the legal business, are you seeing that play through in your offices as well? And I'm talking about clients now.
6: Yes, absolutely. So we are definitely getting more requests from clients and potential clients on how to deal with bullying, workplace toxicity, harassment within the workplace. I don't think that that's as a result of that conduct being more prevalent in workplaces. I think it's simply as a result of employees and people generally becoming more aware of their rights to deal with that within the workplace. And in particular, an awareness of the protections that they've now got against that kind of conduct in the workplace. I think primarily because there was a recent promulgation of a code of good practice in terms of the Employment Equity Act. It came out in about 2022. And that's the code on of good practice on the prevention and elimination of harassment in the workplaces. And that for the first time tried to define and delineate what kind of conduct would contemplate or would constitute harassment. It's a very broad scope, you know, physical harassment, all the way up into, unfortunately, sexual harassment, psychological harassment, mobbing, victimization, toxicity, bullying, withholding of benefits if you're in sort of a vertical position of authority, you know, employee on employee harassment. And so for the first time, that code gives a very good framework for understanding what is harassment and the broad scope of harassment, what constitutes a workplace, for example, and what sort of recourse you as an employee have if you are the victim or if you see that kind of conduct happening in the workplace. So, again, I think since the promulgation of that code, people have become more aware and they realize that there's a framework within which that conduct should be dealt with. And for that reason, you're starting to then see a lot more queries. You're starting to see employers taking action against that kind of conduct in the workplace. And then, of course, you're starting to see those cases coming out in the CTMA and the labor courts.
5: Yeah. I was in management and fast-moving consumer goods. And I think employers in the past maybe relied on, let's call it progressive discipline. I know that I did a course in interactive management. It was around counseling. It was about verbal warnings. It was about written warnings for what we considered personal friction. The Commission for Conciliation, Mediation, Arbitration, and the Labour Courts are backing summary dismissal for toxic behaviour. Does this mean the intensity of such toxicity is increasing?
6: No, not necessarily. So this concept that you've mentioned of progressive discipline is still going to have to apply, because if you have a look at an instance of conduct which constitutes harassment in the workplace, and I think that's the broader category within which you should look at it, because that's what it's called in terms of this code. Again, Code of Good Practice on the Prevention and Elimination of Harassment in the Workplace, which then breaks down into those various kinds of examples of where that can be evidenced. But that still then should be dealt with by an employer in terms of its disciplinary code, or a general disciplinary procedure that you would expect to see for a fair process in terms of the Labor Relations Act. So there's always, with that overarching structure of, is the imposition of the disciplinary sanction fair? You have to have a look at, for example, is it a single isolated incident? For example, in this case, which came out now, which is dealt with in the CCMA, it was the opposite. It was a number of instances of harassment in respect of a number of different colleagues and employees across an extended period of time that were fairly significant. And then, for example, taking into account the employees' lack of remorse and lack of appreciation of why their conduct was problematic, that would then obviously show you that it's a fairly extreme, severe type of misconduct, which could then be dealt with to say, first instance, where we become aware of all of these issues and we go to a disciplinary process for the first time. Well, that should justify summary dismissal.
5: Sure.
6: But let's say there's a lesser incident of harassment which can be dealt with more informally, where, for example, the employee shows an appreciation of why their conduct is inappropriate, shows remorse and undertakes not to conduct themselves in that manner as well. You would expect that the disciplinary process might result in a lesser sanction, some kind of a warning, some kind of a caution, and then allowing the employee to continue to be employed and show some kind of an improvement as well. So it all depends on a case-by-case basis. But having said that, Clarence, because under the Employment Equity Act, an employer is actually vicariously liable for the conduct of its employees who are potentially harassing other employees, even third parties, and if it fails to take the appropriate steps, there's vicarious liability on the part of the employer. I think employers are generally treating it quite seriously and potentially imposing quite severe disciplinary action in respect to these instances when it becomes aware of them.
5: And I think some trends have been flagged on this particular show, trends to the effect that 70% of the workspace will be populated by millennials by 2030, and a psychologist also estimating that we're going to see more kind of toxicity in the workspace coming with that generational kind of assumption of economic action. But Specifically, you have noted that workplace bullying occupied an uncomfortable, I think you called it, an ambiguous space in labor law. And I think the question that I want to understand is what shifted to make the CCMA and the labor courts that take such a hard, maybe an uncompromising line as well, on workplace toxicity?
6: So I think it does come about as a result of this code of good practice, which was promulgated in 2022. And again, just to pull back a level, that's in terms of the Employment Equity Act, which has got sections in section 5 and 6, which talk about the fact that an employer must obviously take action to prevent unfair discrimination in the workplace. And that, of course, is in terms of hiring policies, internal policies in relating to constitutionally protected grounds like gender, race, political belief systems, et cetera, et cetera. So that protection has always been there. And then the new amendments to the Employment Equity Act said that harassment is actually a form of unfair discrimination. So that started to create an additional level of protection and created an obligation on employers to make sure that you weren't exposing your employees to harassment as a form of unfair discrimination within the workplace. And then, as I say, in 2022, this code of good practice came out, which set out quite extensively what are all of the types of conduct, without it being a closed list, which could constitute harassment within the workplace. What is a workplace, for example, which is, again, a very broad category. It's obviously the workplace as we would understand it, offices, premises, but even, for example, social events which are organized by the employer, a transport provided by the employer, off-site remote working venues, et cetera, et cetera. So this code really does create a very precise framework for determining what's problematic, where can it be problematic, and it maps out formal as well as informal procedures which employees can use to bring these types of misconduct to the attention of the employer, and then creates a very strong obligation on the employer to take appropriate action. As I said, if the employer doesn't take action, there's potential vicarious liability. So I think it's this framework which creates the legal obligation to deal with harassment, and again, then because employers become aware that this framework exists, they realize there's recourse, there's mechanisms that we can now use within the workplace. So the kind of reporting of these instances becomes more prevalent in the workplace, and therefore disputes about the imposition of things like dismissal. But again, you're absolutely right. When you then get to the stage of the CCMA, which was in this particular case, and the employee complained about the fact that they had been dismissed for having been found guilty on a disciplinary basis of having committed this very serious harassment, bullying, toxicity in the workplace, the CCMA said, no, the employer was absolutely right. They found you correctly guilty of harassment and you should have been dismissed.
5: Wow. Our guest, Bradley Workman-Davies, a very important matter when workplace toxicity becomes a dismissible offence. And we're trying to establish that line in the sand, that legal threshold for dismissal. Bradley, clarify that for us.
6: Yes, so this code, again, which is where you must also always go back to, creates a very broad initial category of what constitutes harassment. So it actually says it's any unwanted conduct in the workplace which creates a hostile work environment. So, I mean, Clarence, you can immediately see that there's a lot of circumstances where you as an employee might turn around and say, yes, it's unwanted conduct. I'm being subject to some kind of conduct by a colleague, a manager, a supervisor. Interestingly enough, it also extends to people that you might interact with in the course and scope of your employment, so third parties, customers, clients, et cetera, et cetera. And you equally have an obligation to ensure that you're not harassing those third-party non-employees as well. But any unwanted conduct that creates a hostile working environment. So you could subjectively turn around and say, I feel like I am subjected to some kind of a hostile working environment by, for example, my manager pressurizing me to deliver to a deadline, et cetera, et cetera. And there may well be instances where that is harassment within the workplace, but there's a very nice mechanism in terms of the code as well, which creates almost a bit of a reality check to an employee's subjective perceptions of harassment. It says that, like, not every single instance of a subjective perception of harassment would constitute harassment for the purposes of the code. It's got to be subject to a reasonable test. Would a reasonable person in your circumstances take offense or consider this as unwanted conduct as well? So again, it's a very broad category. As I said, unwanted conduct which creates a hostile work environment. There are then some very specific categories that talk about, for example, actual physical harassment, physical assault, psychological harassment, psychological pressure on employees. But again, it's got to pass the test of would it subjectively but reasonably constitute harassment in the hands of a reasonable person.
7: Yeah, and ultimately, this is the test, the tension, the push and pull between protecting a business's productivity, I guess, and the employee's constitutional right to dignity. Let's go there. So if an employer fails to act against that workplace bully, they risk a constructive dismissal claim, maybe?
6: Yeah, they could. So the constructive dismissal obviously presupposes that the employee in that particular situation has resigned and then would seek to hold the employer responsible for that resignation. They would essentially say, I have brought these instances of workplace harassment to your attention. I've asked you for assistance. You failed to help me. And again, that's a very positive duty on an employer in terms of the code. You must conduct an investigation. You must allow the employee an opportunity to propose a resolution to the situation. You must take action and not allow the harassment to continue. And if in those circumstances the employee has done all that they can to bring it to your attention and you as the employer are simply not taking the relevant steps to protect them, to deal with that harassment within the workplace, then of course the employee can resign. And I think that that would be a good basis upon which the employee could then claim that constructive dismissal. Again, holding the employer responsible for forcing the employee to resign in the circumstances. What you can sometimes also find in the circumstances is that the employee would then simply continue to be employed, which I suppose strategically is better as well, because then you continue to be employed, continue to receive your salary. I suppose the downside, of course, Clarence, though, is that you're then in the workplace and potentially still subject to that harassment on an ongoing basis. But you could then launch an unfair discrimination claim in terms of the Employment Equity Act and seek protection from the labor courts while you remain employed within the workplace. But yes, to answer your question, resignation is possible. And then holding the employer responsible for putting you into that position where you had no option other than to resign. Absolutely.
7: Bradley Workman-Davies is a director at Valkman's Attorneys. Let's get some free advice, maybe a top piece of advice for South African business owners. And we're talking about anti-bullying policies. They clearly must be sussed. How do you know your policies are legally robust enough to stand up at the CCMA when dealing with that toxic high performer?
6: Mm-hmm. So I think it's an intersection of both an actual policy in respect of harassment within the workplace, and a very good place to start is, of course, this code which came out in 2022. Again, it's the code of good practice on the prevention and elimination of harassment in the workplace. And it very extensively sets out, again, what's a workplace, what constitutes harassment, vertical harassment, horizontal harassment between different levels of employees, what happens in relation to employee-on-employee harassment, employees being harassed by third parties, employees harassing third parties, formal and informal mechanisms for dealing with that, what sort of assistance do you as an employer have to give, for example, even do you have to provide the employee with additional sick leave when they're dealing with the mental or physical consequences of being the victim of abuse? It's all there in the code. So the code's a very good place to start. And what we very often find is that employers, especially bigger employers with established HR departments, policies and procedure handbooks as well, they will adopt a code which is very similar to and derives itself from the content of that code. I think if you are a smaller employer, you could probably adopt that code or just follow the processes which you see in that code when you're dealing with workplace harassment. The additional important thing, of course, is, as I mentioned earlier, is that if you do identify harassment within the workplace and you're then dealing with it, you should, of course, then do that fairly in terms of a disciplinary code. So you'd also have to have a good disciplinary code which gives effect to the rights of an employee not to be unfairly dismissed.
7: We're gonna wrap it there, but I think some really great insights, and they are appreciated. Bradley Workman-Davies talking to us about workplace toxicity and when it becomes a dismissible offence.
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7: 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That is the message sent by the Constitutional Court.
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9: Now, as you know, I've just been mentioning the Franschhoek Literary Festival, and a reminder, it supports a number of wonderful scholar reading initiatives in the Winelands. But it's not the only organization working to impact the lives of the local youth, and particularly those who've had a difficult start in life. Actually, as I was leaving the festival, I received an email from another one, and it's my pleasure to have some time to feature this organization on the show today and highlight what they are doing to be agents for positive change in the Valley. I'm talking about the Franschhoek Hospitality Academy, which offers local youngsters the chance to train in hospitality fields and to boost their chances not only of finding employment, but even of taking those skills and traveling the world with them. That is exactly what has happened to a number of their graduates. This academy opened its doors in 2018. It has already produced over 100 graduates, and some of them have gone on to full-time employment in Europe. Let's find out more as we welcome on the line the head of the Franschhoek Hospitality Academy, Jeremy Davids. Jeremy, it's great to have you with us. Welcome.
10: Thank you very much, Papa. It's wonderful to talk to you.
9: You too. So glad you could make time for us. Jeremy, where did the story all begin? Who came up with the original concept? What was the inspiration for a valley that has so much dependence on the tourism trade? Obviously, to skill people up in the hospitality business makes sense. But where did the idea actually take root?
10: The idea came from two of our founders, one with the name of Michaela Julian and the other one, Terence Corlett. And it was quite a funny story. Michaela was sitting on a stoop of a guest house here in France. You can see she had a conversation with Terence's mother. And they were talking about the staff that worked for them in their guest house at the time. And they were asking the question, if we would like to train our staff or upskill our staff in, of course, hospitality, where can we do that? And they found out that there was no place or so-called institution in France. If they had to do that, they had to send students or, of course, their staff to nearby colleges, as is in Paarl or Wellington in Cape Town. And that's why I decided, okay, let's then start a Franschhoek Hospitality Academy in Franschhoek. It made, of course, sense because we have the hospitality industry all around us. Franschhoek is the culinary capital of South Africa, like they say it. And we have restaurants and wineries, so there would be jobs waiting for them. But we had to train them up, of course, and that's how they start the Hospitality Academy.
9: And what sort of content does a student at your academy go through, Jeremy? What skills are you teaching them?
10: So we're teaching them in all aspects of hospitality. They get food and beverage service standards, housekeeping, cooking, wine, customer service, of course. And then we add to that a whole spectrum of life skills, or the so-called soft skills, and, of course, entrepreneurship as well. Because we say to ourselves, you know, you can be wonderfully skilled, you can be educated, but if nobody likes you, they don't want to employ you. So we have a lot of values-based education in our life skills. And our life skills curriculum also touch on aspects of things that they don't learn in the school curriculum, and that is to make them as employable as possible with the entrepreneurship side of things so that they can learn to start up their own startups. Many of them come to interviews and they tell us in the interviews that, oh, I've got a little side hustle, I'm selling, I'm a guinea, so I'm, you know, I'm doing people's hair. So they're already entrepreneurial like that. And then we said, okay, let's add that to our curriculum so when they leave us after a year, They are highly employable, but they can also look after themselves.
9: And, of course, not just look after themselves, but those little businesses tend to become bigger businesses which employ other people. So, Jeremy, there's that lovely ripple effect of upskilling one person to start their own business. You end up touching multiple lives. Jeremy, from what you're saying, it sounds like you are taking perhaps a slightly older student, somebody who's already working in a guest house setting or already has that side hustle going. Is that always the case, or do you also take a potential candidate straight out of school, for example?
10: No, we take in students or learners from that was in school maybe just last year. So at the moment in our class, we've got about 7 that was in school last year. And then we would have more, the others that are sort of 22, 23 years old. So any person between the age of 18 and 35 can apply to our academy. And we take in really the best. And if I say the best, the ones that we think has got the love and the passion for the hospitality industry, knows about the industry, know where they're going to and what they want out of it. And we take in a class of 26 students a year. This year, we didn't take in 26. We interviewed 80 and we took in 23. And that is because we're looking for young people who really wants to be in the industry so that it becomes easier for us to train them.
9: Okay, so you're quite strict then in terms of who will be considered for the program. Jeremy, what sort of questions are you asking when someone comes comes to apply for this, are you just looking for somebody? I mean, I can imagine anybody can say, oh, I want to work in a hotel, or I'm interested in being front of house at a winery, for example. But how do you sort of make your decision as to who qualifies to come and do your course? What are you looking for beyond the expression of interest?
10: Beyond the expression of interest, we're looking for someone who understands the industry, and therefore they should have a person, a family member in the direct family who is working in the industry already, so that they don't have some sort of romanticized idea of what the industry is all about. Mm-hmm. They should know they're going to work long hours, they're going to start right at the bottom. It's an industry where you need to put yourself in a position where you are willing to serve and make somebody else's experience wonderful. And it's about how you treat people and care for people. And we test that in the interview. So there's an application form. We serve the applications. We interview shortlisted candidates, sorry. And in the interview, we ask them all these questions. And it's all about the attitude. Do they have the right attitude? And do they have the passion and the knowledge about the industry already before we say yes?
9: Just for anybody who's come in midway to this conversation, our guest on the line is Jeremy Davids, who is the head of the Franschhoek Hospitality Academy, opened back in 2018. They've already graduated over 100 young people into the hospitality industry. And Jeremy, let's talk about where they go after they leave your academy, because it's one thing to say we're going to upskill you to take advantage of the work opportunities right here in the Franschhoek Valley, but you don't want to limit their horizons to the Franschhoek Valley. I believe you've got a very significant international partnership which opens further doors for some of your candidates.
10: Yes, indeed, and we were very, very, very lucky, of course, to have started partnership. Our founder, Michaela Julian, she studied at this International Tourism and Management College in Austria, and after when she completed her studies, she maintained a relationship, and when we opened the doors of the Hospitality Academy, we partnered with the ITM College, and they offered a two-year fully paid bursary for two of our students that complete their studies with us. And up until now, we've sent 14 students there. In fact, the number 13 and 14 just graduated. And this coming year, we're going to send another two. And they then complete their course there. They study for 2 years. And then they found work all over Europe. We've got people in Germany. We've got people in Austria itself. We've got people in Switzerland. We've got people in Italy. And they work all over Europe. And they then have a wonderful job. They manage to send, of course, money home to South Africa, and that is how they can look after their families. And it's been an absolutely amazing, you know, partnership. I mean, these are young people who've never even been on an airport before, yeah, before they came to study with us. And now they're living in Europe, and they're living a fantastic life. And for us, you know, they become the role models to the other youth here in France. And we are very, very proud of them, extremely proud of them.
9: Jeremy, I mean, it's such a wonderful demonstration on what a difference, how much you can broaden somebody's horizons by just giving them, reaching out a hand and giving them the opportunity to pull themselves up. Because, of course, it's one thing to get the opportunity to study at your academy, but it still rests on the shoulders of each individual candidate to take that opportunity and make it work for them. Do you want to talk to us a little bit about, I mean, besides the opportunity to travel, how have some of the young lives been changed of those 100 people that you have graduated? I'm also interested in hearing the stories of those who chose to stay in Franschhoek.
10: Yeah, no, we've had some wonderful success stories, you know. I just want to give a bit of a background. Of course, we are part of, you know, we're doing the Hospitality Academy to the background of what's happening in South Africa. You know, over 50% of young people are unemployed in, yeah, South Africa. And that is why we exist. But we've had some fantastic success stories. Many of them come from broken families, you know, broken education system, dysfunctional schools, like we say it. And many of them come to us and they already have kids, and they need to look after the kids coming to study with us. But we've got some wonderful success stories. Out of the 118 graduates we had up until now, we have 28 that are in middle-tier management positions here in Franschhoek. And they started right at the bottom, working themselves up to the top. You know, I looked, for instance, at a student of ours with the name of Krasiada Duncan. Krasiada Duncan studied with us in the year 2023. She went to do an internship at an award-winning restaurant called Epice, yeah, here in Franschhoek. From there, she moved on now to another award-winning restaurant. In fact, got a 3-star on the Eat Out Awards a couple of months ago, La Petite Glom. You know, and this is a young person that was in a dysfunctional school, coming out of a broken education system, very poor background, never even heard about what it is to be a chef, Had consumer studies at school, fell in love with what she was doing, came to study with us, and now today she's working at one of the top restaurants in South Africa.
9: Fantastic.
10: And it's an amazing story. And she's no different to the hundreds and thousands of young people that grew up in townships or Ikasi, like we call it. Yeah. She's no different than them. And I'm sure she's gonna grow a lot and become even more fabulous. But she's just one of many others I can tell you about the book. We will need the whole day to talk about
9: it. I absolutely believe you, Jeremy. It's wonderful to hear this. Important question in from Kim on our WhatsApp line. Can somebody apply even if they haven't finished matric, or do you require a matric certificate?
10: Yes, indeed, they can apply. We keep 5 spaces in our classroom open for people who, number one, don't have a matric, and 2, did not complete matric. And they maybe, even for whatever reason, they could not complete their matric, or they didn't have the opportunity to complete school. We keep 5 places in our classroom open for people like that.
9: Fantastic. Thanks for asking the question, Kim. And then just in closing, Jeremy, I know from personal experience of having a family member train in this field that hospitality studies can be very, very expensive. How is it made possible for these 26-odd young people to train at your institution each year? Is there a fee requirement from them? Is it partly funded? I know you're a charitable trust, so how do you keep it going?
10: Yes, very good question, Papa. We do ask the student to make a contribution, because in our minds, we definitely don't want to offer what we call free courses, because if you offer free courses, they don't take it serious, they don't show up. So we ask them to make a contribution. So a student costs us about 48,000 rand a month, and the student makes a contribution of 1,200 rand a month. And then we need to raise funds. You know, we are always out there raising funds. We are very blessed that up until now we've built wonderful relationships and partnerships with our funders. And it's not just me sending an email to someone sitting in the UK. We actually meet the people that fund us and support us. And the Franschhoek Valley just opened their arms and their hearts to this academy. People are so proud about this academy. You know, all the communities in Franschhoek, they know us and they support us. And people open their doors and their hearts to us. And so we are very lucky and blessed in that regard. But we all the time have to look at opportunities to raise funds, and it's an annual thing that we have to do.
9: Jeremy, final question before we must say goodbye. Then if somebody listening to this would like to support your work or would like to steer a youngster in your direction to possibly apply for the course, where do they find you? What's the best way to connect with the Academy?
10: Best way is to go to our website. It's www.franschhoekhospitalityacademy.co.za. There you will find the contact details of all the people that you can make contact with, including me. And it's just a message or an email, and we take it up from there.
9: Jeremy, it's been a pleasure having you on the show today. We wish you and the team all the best for the future of the Franschhoek Hospitality Academy. Wonderful to hear such good news stories coming out of the valley, and appreciate your time.
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11: 702 Drive. We look forward to it all week. It's a time when we meet someone who's often in the news, who we know some things about, but we don't know nearly enough. And the way we try to find more is we ask them to choose a song that has special meaning for them, a book that's been influential or inspiring. And then, of course, we have to talk about food. Yes, what's on the plate and what's on the table, but also meals shared and what kind of conversations take place around the table. My guest is involved in some of the most important work in the country, I think it's fair to say, at a time when immigration and control of South African borders is front and center as never before. The Border Management Authority is an institution playing a critical role. Add to that their recent place in the news after BMA officials were involved in a massive drug bust on the border with Zimbabwe up at Bight Bridge. Well, Dr. Mike Masiapato certainly has his hands full. We appreciate him making time for us. Dr. Mike, welcome, and thanks very much for giving us your time. I'm just looking at everything you've studied and done to equip yourself for the work that you do now, and it really is a rich mix, because you've got a doctorate in literature and philosophy. You've got another doctor in philosophy from WITS. You've studied public management. You've studied various courses in the security space. When you were a much younger man, did you know exactly what it was you wanted to do?
12: Thank you very much, John, and I really appreciate this opportunity.
10: You know, John, when one was young, what I was basically looking forward to was to become some kind of an analyst.
5: Right.
10: So, an analyst which had been very much popular during the transition, you know, around 1994, there used to be, you know, individuals that would, in a way, analyze, you know, the politics in the ecosystem, but also project how the democratic state is meant to unfold and all of that. So that is what I was really looking up to when I was growing up.
11: Okay, so you had those ideas. Let's go back then in time, and you tell us that you grew up in a rural part of Limpopo, Skimini Village, just for people who may not know that place. It's kind of about, looks like about 30 kilometers southeast of Giani. Well, how do you think you were shaped, Dr. Masiapato, by being a young man growing up in a very rural place?
10: Yeah, so, John, obviously growing up in the village, Skimini is basically under the general area of Giani. It's actually southwest.
11: Southwest,
10: 30 kilometers southwest, yeah. And it is 70 kilometers east of Tzanin. So that's basically where one actually grew up. And of course, I mean, in the growing up, you know, at the time, obviously one was in high school, you know, from 1990 until 1994. So we basically grew up at that time when there was a lot of discussion, you know, in the country relating to the transition, obviously the bringing in or the bringing out of people like the former President Mandela out of prison. And out of that, the discussions about how are we supposed to be shaping the future, you know, of the country, which is to be adopted as a democratic state, and all of those kind of issues. So for me, I grew up with that context of a young man who is supposed to contribute in a democratic state that has basically been unfolding in front of us as high school young boys.
11: So speaking of discussions, let's go around the dinner table. Your dad, a construction worker specializing in seal construction. He was involved in Madupe, your dad Matume, and your mom Masilailo. What kind of, first of all, I mean, did all the siblings, were you expected to be home and have meals together? And if so, we'll talk about what you ate in a moment, but what kind of conversations were part of the meal time?
10: Yeah, maybe just to indicate, John, as the case with most of the people that grew up in deep rural areas, the parents, particularly the father, was mainly not present,
11: right,
10: as you will understand, being in Gauteng, obviously working for some construction enterprises around. So obviously we grew up, you know, being raised by the mother, and that was the, you know, the person that was fairly full-time in our environment. So as I've indicated, the kind of, I would say, conversations that we were fairly looking at with my siblings, as indicated there, we are five at home, and I'm the first one. So I had to drive most of the conversations, you know, in dinner tables. But the key issue, which was my main interest, was about this future, you know, country that we are meant to build, the excitement actually that came with it. And of course, understanding the historical posture of what, you know, we just, in a way, came out of in terms of the democratic state, as it were. And of course, when we then get towards your matric, that is where we got highly influenced by our teachers in terms of our contribution that we need to be making in the ecosystem. And that is one of the reasons why I also got influenced to study public administration, which was inclusive of issues of local government,
11: right,
10: and understanding how do we come out of a village, you know, to serve South Africa and make sure that we drive issues of service delivery. So those are the kind of conversations that really occupied our dinner table at the time.
11: So we asked you for a dish choice. Now, you said pap and hard body chicken. Now, I've enjoyed hard body chicken visiting a friend of mine who lives in the Toyando area. I've had it a few times. But when I try to explain to people what is different about hard body chicken compared to something we might pick up in the supermarket, explain it for us. Firstly, how, in what way it's different, but most importantly, why does it taste so unbelievably good?
10: Yeah, you see, John, that is one of the most, you know, interesting thing, fairly to observe. And I can tell you now, the way in which my mother would really prepare a hard body until this day, it is always very special. I have eaten some that are prepared, you know, out there on the streets, but still, when I have to go home, I always, engage her and make sure that she prepares it in the way that she has been preparing it. But what makes it special for me is the organic, natural nature, you know, that comes with hard body, and on that basis, it actually presents the natural posture. That I suppose comes with the chicken itself, and the way in which the mother would really prepare it, it gives that taste that has some kind of your organic natural posture. Now, if you were to do comparative analysis with these ones that you buy in normal shops and all of that,
11: right?
10: I don't know the actual complexity about them, but I think they are kind of modified genetically. I'm told sometimes they get injected with things to grow fast and all of that, and they are even sometimes a bit too softer and all of that. But with hard body, you get everything natural. And for me, the taste, the smell, and the everything is what literally takes me back to the years when one was growing up.
11: So, Dr. Mike, can you replicate your mother's cooking of a hard body chicken, or does it require a trip home and something she's prepared to get back the deliciousness that you know from your childhood?
10: Yeah, no, John, in terms of cooking, for me, unfortunately, I can't do much. And of course, in this instance, I mean, I can do basic things like pap, you know, which is one of the key, I will say, starch that is key in this instance. But for the actual replication of the chicken, I'm not able to. However, I had spoken with my wife to kind of learn the manner in which the mother has been putting it together. And she has been doing that. And up to this point, there is that bit of replication from the wife's side, and definitely I do buy them and make sure that the wife does the preparation.
11: I want to get to your book, Doc, and ask you this. I mean, you indicate that you read mainly academic books. It sounds like your library is focused on very much on purpose and a great deal of seriousness about the choices you make. You refer us to a book that I don't know anything about, Ludwig von Bertalanffy. He was an Austrian biologist who wrote a book called General System Theory, Foundations, Development, Applications. I suspect some of our listeners may have read it or know about it, but the vast majority haven't. For people who haven't read it and may never read it, why is this book so special for you?
10: You see, John, for me, general systems theory is a very fundamental read. And I do know that sometimes people will literally read other books in other fields, but I just like your academic-based kind of books. It has been developed around the 30s, and ultimately he formalized it in 1968, and he definitely put it together as an academic full book. So it is the genesis of general systems theory. So for me, it's a very special book on the basis that when he developed it, it was in the field of biology. And in the field of biology, he looked at the overall human ecosystem, you know, the interface in terms of a human body, as you can imagine.
11: Yes.
10: And the system nature of a human body, what makes the eye to be the eye and ultimately contributes for the sustenance of a human body? What makes an ear to be an ear and makes, the sustenance of a human body? And why each of these parts has to actually complement each other, not compete,
11: yes,
10: but ultimately ensure that the entire ecosystem of a human body is ultimately operating as a cohesive unit. So he developed it in the field of biology, but a lot of other people start to then take the theory itself and start to replicate it in other areas. So my area of interest is in the field of social sciences, where you are able to understand the complex nature of the entire environment where we operate, and how each and every aspect and each and every part is supposed to do their part or to do its part,
11: right,
10: to complement the entire environment.
11: So, Dr. Mike, let's finally go to your song. I don't know if you're a good singer or a great dancer, you can tell us, but you've chosen this one by Master KG, Wire Wire. I'm sure you've heard lots of songs, but you picked this one. Tell us why.
10: Yeah, no, indeed, John. You see, Master KG, for me, Wire Wire is a very special piece. And unfortunately, I can't do much dancing and neither can I do much much of singing. But for me, what is critical is just the lyrics and the fact that it transcends, you know, cultures. It goes beyond just South African borders. It has been into the continent, but also globally. And I think you will remember one of his big songs that he did some time back, which was actually played globally. So for me, that is the essence. But the message also is very critical to say this life sometimes can be very powerful to the extent that you can imagine us having to live forever. And that for me is very much interesting. But otherwise, the lyrics and the element of the dancing that goes with it is what excites me.
11: Well, thank you so much for giving us your time and your song, your book and your dish, Dr. Mike Masiapato, Commissioner of the Border Management Authority.
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0: Join the conversation.
14: We are chatting about those tax traps that can catch ordinary South Africans off guard. We're joined by Stian de Wit, Executive Head of Financial Planning at NMG Benefits. Stian, welcome to the show. Thank you so much for coming through again. I'm nervous for this conversation because tax traps are scary. We are afraid of two things in this life, God and SARS.
15: My dad always used to say, give unto Caesar what is due unto him, not what he asks.
14: I absolutely love that. So let's talk tax traps, and maybe we are not speaking about the general things that people know that they need to do with filing. Those traps that catch people off guard.
15: Yes, yes, yes. Yeah, so I think the one thing that currently is a major, major sore point for a lot of people, 2 years ago when the government allowed individuals to start taking money from two pots out of their pension or provident funds, what's happened, a lot of people were surprised when they received tax assessment and they didn't realize the tax weren't properly deducted, or the average tax rate was deducted but not your marginal tax rate on your tax. So what it means is, you normally, when you pay your taxes over to SARS, you are taxed at your average tax rate. But SARS says when you take money out of your two-pot system, you are taxed at a higher rate. And that rate is anything between 10 and 18% higher. So you pay more money to SARS to get that money than what the deduction you got when you actually contributed towards your retirement. So that's the one thing, the first thing that has hit people the last 2 years with a shock.
14: Can you please maybe make it practical for us? So let's use a round figure. I don't know if it's 10,000 or 50,000. Make it practical that if you are taking 10,000 rand out of your two pot, and what that means in terms of the tax implications.
15: Okay, so let's use a good example. You might be someone that's below the tax threshold, where you earn more, 100,000 rand, a little bit less than 100,000 rand, and you actually don't pay money over to SARS because of you're not in that bracket where you start paying money to SARS as part of your pay as you earn. You might have a bit of UIF and SDL, but you don't really have anything else that you're paying. Now all of a sudden you take money out of the two pot, and the marginal tax rate for an individual like that is 18%, which means if you take 1,000 rand out of your two-pot retirement fund, you will be taxed 180 rand. So you never actually paid, you never got the tax benefit deduction when you contributed towards your retirement. And that applies to

0: take that money and they say, I'm seeing the here and the now. They're almost like a, let's call it the McDonald's fast food environment that we live in. You want it here, the instant gratification. Now you get it, and then afterwards you realize it was actually a mistake.
1: Oh, I see what you mean. I see what you mean. All right, so the two-pot system is the one we need to be aware of. What is another tax trap that catches us off guard?
0: Another one is people with a side hustle. I'm not saying you should not have a side hustle, but what happens is, remember, and so they don't do it with everyone, and you must decide if you want to take that chance. But if you do not declare money from a side hustle, then SARS might come and say, okay, we're doing a lifestyle audit on you. We see this money coming into your bank account, and here's what they then do. They say, we're taking money. We're calculating this is how much you owe us. Mm. We're calculating that. Now you need to prove me wrong.
1: Sure. And of course, SARS can obviously access your bank account, so they'll be able to see. Oof, that side hustle one, I think many people might not have considered that. Very important one. And then is that what actually helps provisional taxpayers be in a slightly better position, because they have to, whether they're freelancers or whatever, they have to calculate everything?
0: Yes, yes, that is true. But I think the one thing that's important is people shouldn't now go and say, no, I'm not going to do it. Remember, there's a lot of expenses incurred towards that side hustle that you must actually deduct. So it's not you're just going to go and say, it's not like your normal salary. Remember, if you have a side hustle, you might have input costs, you might have cell phone expenses, you might have products that you're buying, and those expenses need to be offset against those income. It's not like a normal income that you just take the turnover or the big amount. So that's important to keep in mind. So the Jews say it takes 1,000 days to build a business. So it can take you up to 1,000 days if you take the expenses that you incur. For instance, let's use an example, a property that you're renting out. You might fix it up a little bit, and all those expenses actually are part of the deductions that you can allow yourself or SARS to be able to earn a future bigger income.
1: And I think you've touched on some very, very important ones that people might not think about. But also, guys, you'll get us a bill from SARS from not filing on time. It's called penalties. We're going to have to leave it there. It's the end of it. Thank you for your time.
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1: With a wrap of your eyewitness news, I'm Zingisa Chira. Gauteng Premier Banyaza Lesufi says the water crisis in Rathanda, east of Johannesburg, was brought to the provincial government's attention 2 weeks ago. He was addressing media at the Old Town Hall in Heidelberg following protests earlier this week that left two community members dead and the mayor's house torched. Lesufi says the service delivery issue came as a shock as the province's Intergovernmental Relations Forum meets every Wednesday to discuss such matters.
2: So when the mayor raised this issue, I was taken aback on the basis that it has never come through our normal IGR matters. But nevertheless, I felt, let me flag it with the MEC, who indicated that indeed the mayor has raised this issue with him. And it has been very difficult to get Randot on the table to deal with this matter.
1: Police watchdog IPID has confirmed the arrest of one of three suspects linked to the alleged theft of precious stones worth nearly 15 million rand from a home in Kalani, Johannesburg in 2023. IPID says the arrest of two other suspects is imminent. It says the accused are among six people originally implicated, including officers from the Ekurhuleni Metro Police Department, Gauteng Traffic Police, Johannesburg Metro Police Department, and a businessman accused of posing as a police officer. IPID spokesperson Lizzy Suping says the suspects allegedly raided the property without a warrant and now face corruption charges. Ratings agency Moody's has confirmed the city of Johannesburg's credit rating and assigned it a positive outlook. The firm says the move reflects improving financial stability and governance at the city while signaling the possibility of an upgrade in the future. The decision also concludes a review process that had raised concerns over the city's finances and administrative challenges. Anelita Fandese has more.
3: Moody's has confirmed the metro's credit ratings and revised its outlook to positive. A positive outlook means Moody's believes the financial position of the city of Johannesburg is likely to improve over the next 12 to 18 months, increasing the chances of a future ratings upgrade. The move comes after concerns earlier this year over governance and delayed financial reporting. It is expected that the positive outlook will boost investment and signals growing confidence in Johannesburg's efforts to stabilize its finances and strengthen governance systems. Anelita Fandese, Eyewitness News.
1: And economist Francois Viruli says introducing affordable housing into the Sea Point property market could have an adverse impact on property values. This follows the Constitutional Court's ruling that Western Cape government failed to do enough to address Cape Town's affordable housing shortage. In the Tafelberg judgment, the court also found there had been inadequate public consultation before the site was sold. Viruli says research shows no clear evidence that affordable housing developments negatively affect surrounding property values. However, he says the impact depends on how projects are implemented and whether the buildings are properly maintained.
4: A few things that research is showing. As long as the proportion of units brought into a suburb is reasonable, it doesn't really have an impact on neighboring values. What is equally important is how well units are managed.
1: In your weather, Gauteng can expect a frosty Sunday morning, Johannesburg and Pretoria dropping to overnight lows of 1 degree, peaking at 20. Vereeniging drops to minus 4, rising to 17. It's clear skies in Cape Town with a light to moderate northeasterly wind at a low of 10 and a high of 18 degrees. That's a wrap of your Eyewitness News.
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5: We're talking flying, driving, or both, and how South Africans are getting smarter about travel choices. We're joined by Shirley Ann McQuaidle, who is from Flight Center and is regional manager of the Western Cape. Shirley Ann, welcome to the show. 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
6: Thank you for having me on the show today.
5: All right, Shirley Ann, maybe share with us what are some of the common choices that people make when they travel locally in terms of flying or driving?
6: Yes, if they're traveling locally, a lot of people tend to want to drive, and sometimes driving those long distances might not necessarily be the wisest choice. You know, South Africans always make a plan. You know, if they want to go on holiday, they will, even in these economic times, it's not how we live, but also how we travel that makes, creating those memories, creating those experiences. So, Traveling locally, I would, you know, you really need to sit down with a pen and paper and do the maths. But flying is still a great option as opposed to driving. It depends on the journey, the distances that need to be traveled and where you're going, whether driving, flying or catching a train or whatever it might be your best solution.
5: If we look at some of the trends at the moment and obviously the change in petrol price, have we seen any kinds of changes in terms of what people are opting for? Are we seeing an intake on flights or are we seeing